0: Larry, as I do. We'll talk to Larry Wilmore today in our third and final hour. But in this first hour today, two more conversations. On the B side, we'll be joined by Mississippi Congressman Benny Thompson, who was chair of the January 6th House Select Committee. All that said, we commence today's show in conversation with the legendary Houston Congressman Al Green.
1: Benjamin Netanyahu is a war criminal, the architect of a horrific genocide against the Palestinian people. He is responsible for the killing of more than 73,000 people, for the maiming of tens of thousands of children, as those who survive undergo amputation without anesthesia, for the targeting of neonatal hospitals and maternity care centers, denying newborns even the chance to live, for the countless people he starved as he blocked food and humanitarian aid from reaching them, for the gunning down of hundreds of aid workers and journalists. And just last month, the UN confirmed that Palestinian children continue to be deliberately targeted and killed by Israeli armed forces, more than 8 months after the so-called ceasefire. The list goes on and on, all as we, as Americans, pay for the bombs that do the killing. There is a reason the International Criminal Court issued a warrant for his arrest. As human beings, we have spent generations building a shared understanding that there are crimes so grave they offend all of humanity. Anyone, with their eyes, with their heart, with their conscience, should recognize the devastation he has wrought and understand that he belongs before a court of law. As I've said, I agree with the ICC that Benjamin Netanyahu should be arrested and tried for his crimes, as I do for anyone else charged by the ICC. My administration has reviewed every avenue available under applicable law to determine whether New York City could execute the International Criminal Court's arrest warrant if Benjamin Netanyahu came here. It is clear that we do not have the independent legal authority to enforce this warrant. The federal government, however, does, and I call on them to join the ICC and execute this warrant. And I want to be equally clear. Benjamin Netanyahu is not welcome in New York City, nor is any other war criminal at large.
0: I have never in my 35 plus years of covering politics seen anything quite like that. Never heard anything quite like that from a powerful, high-ranking, sitting elected official who is no less the mayor of New York City. I have never in my life. I was gobsmacked, dumbfounded, speechless last night when that video posted. And that's a rarity for a guy named Smiley. When we come forward, I've got some other thoughts about that video, but I want to hear from the legendary Houston Congressman Al Green, see what he thinks about this. 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

0: Donna Lawrence. I've never seen it. I have never quite seen anything like what we saw last night. Congressman Al Green, good to have you back on this program, sir. How are you today?
1: I am much better than I deserve, and I'm honored to be back on the program with you.
0: The honor.
1: I really appreciate the opportunity.
0: No, sir. Thank you. The honor is all mine. What an honor to have you on this program. Thank you for your time. Let me just jump in and make the most of the time we have. Thank you for your patience. I had to get that clip out first so I can get your reaction to the clip. You heard me. I never seen anything like it. Give me your take on it, and I've got a few other things I want to talk to you about.
1: Well, thank you very much. Let me be very terse, laconic. I agree with it. I think that Prime Minister Netanyahu has committed war crimes. I think that genocide took place in Gaza. I think that there has to be justice for the Palestinians. And I believe that every person who believes that justice is something that we all strive for and would accord others so that we may have it ourselves would want to have him before the bar of justice, meaning Mr. Netanyahu. Mm-hmm. So I guess like you, I was somewhat thunderstruck. I've not seen something comparable to this, but I think that it is timely. And I admire the courage of this mayor. It took courage to do this. It took courage to cross the Edmund Pettus Bridge. It took courage to do things that make the difference. These seminal moments in time require courage. That was a seminal moment in time.
0: Well, he must have been reading from the Al Green playbook, because Al Green is the epitome of courage. We've seen it more times than I can count in my career, covering your career. We've seen it in the last couple of years when you stand up in the well of the House and challenge Donald Trump to his face. So he must be reading from the Al Green playbook about courage. And I do believe that courage is contagious. And yet I wonder in a moment like this whether or not what Mondami has done is going to encourage others to speak up likewise, as you have done. And you were there long before Mondami saying this, so I ain't saying you taking your cue from him. But my question is whether or not, again, because I believe the courage can be contagious, whether or not in this instance it will be, or whether or not this puts a target on Mondami's back. I've talked to folks who said they think Mondami's life is now in danger for saying something like this so publicly.
1: Well, I think both things are true. I do think that there will be others who will find reason to believe that they should not only share his point of view, but also speak truth about power, not just to power.
0: Yes.
1: You speak truth to power, you say, power, there's a problem, let's solve it. When you speak truth about power, you say, power, there's a problem, and you're it. So I think that there will be others who will adopt his frame of mind and accord the opportunity to do something different with a great degree of respect. But now, yes, I think that his life is going to be different. I think that he will not be able to just eat anywhere. You never know who's working in the kitchen.
0: Oh, yeah.
1: I think that he's going to have to be careful when he travels, especially abroad. There are people who will do dastardly things when they find you vulnerable. Find you as a target of opportunity. So yes, I think he has to be careful. But that's the thing that separates him, the courage is the thing that separates him from people who know but won't say. I don't mean to elongate this, but I have to tell you this.
0: Please.
1: When Dr. King was at his prime, when he was the Dr. King that everybody loves and respects, there were other people who knew what he knew. There were other intellectuals. There were other great orators. But the thing that separated him from them was courage.
0: Mm-hmm.
1: He had the courage to say what they knew but would not say. And I think this mayor has the courage to say and do what others know but choose not to say and do because they fear exactly what you call to our attention, that your life would be at risk. And I would not want to sugarcoat it. I don't want to make it appear to be anything less than what it is, the truth. And dear brother, you have spoken truth.
0: Well, more people need to have the courage to say what they see. Al Green, as I mentioned earlier, is one of those persons. I've tried to be that. I am trying.
1: You
0: to
1: have,
0: that.
1: Dear brother. No, you have. You have. Let me interrupt you. Listen, that your voice resonates in the hearts of people who want to see justice for those who are among the least, the last, and the lost. Your mission has been, it seems, whether you like it or not, maybe it's in your DNA, but to take up the cause of the least, those who were not born into plenty, but were born into poverty. The last, those who were the first to be fired because they were the last to be hired. The lost, people living in the richest country in the world, lost in poverty, lost in drugs, just lost in a fog of injustice. And I want to just thank you for what you've done over the years. At great risk to yourself, you don't talk about it, but at great risk to yourself to bring about justice for the least, the last, and the lost.
0: You are kind. You are kind. I appreciate those words. But again, more people have to have the courage to say what they see. And I hope y'all didn't miss this. We're gonna find that clip and play that again, Miles. But the frame that Congressman Al Green just laid out about the difference in speaking truth to power and speaking truth about power. That formulation is cold. I've never heard that. I mean, every time I talk to Al Green, I learn something. He inspires me, empowers me. But that is a cold lick right there. There is a distinct difference. I've never heard it quite put that way. As Congressman Al Green laid it out, speaking truth to power is one thing. We got a problem and we got to fix it. Speaking truth about power. No, you are the problem. That formulation, Doc, I've never heard that before, but I love how you leaned in that thing, man.
1: No, amen, dear brother.
0: No, I love it. I love it. I love it. I'm going to hold on to that. Speaking of thunderstruck, you thunderstruck me with that formulation. So I'm going to marinate and wrestle with that the rest of the day. I leave this studio every day, Congressman, smarter than I come in here. I do a 3-hour show. I am now just in the first 22 minutes, and every day I'm looking for something to hold on to. You set me straight. Ain't nobody going to top that for the next 2 hours and 40 minutes. And I thank you. I thank you for dropping that jewel, that gem, dropping that bar at the outset of this program. Let me go from New York City straight to Texas, your home state. James Tallarico, I've been watching this campaign. I met him for the first time at Jesse Jackson's funeral in Chicago. So he, Dr. Cornel West and I were there together, and he saw us and made a beeline straight to us, and we were so happy to meet this brother, James Tallarico. Spent a little time with him talking there, working to get him on the show at the appropriate time. But I saw he announced a $25 million spin for black voter outreach. Ashley Etienne was on this program a few weeks ago talking about the fact that Tallarico, she gave some advice too about how to reach these African-American voters in your state of Texas. And that's a big deal that somebody announces a $25 million spin just for black voter outreach. We don't often see that. I don't want to overstate it, but am I reading this correctly? That's a big deal, I think.
1: Yes, sir. That is an enormous circumstance that he's created, because he is now saying that black newspapers, I'm assuming this now, I haven't heard the details of how the money will be allocated, but I'm assuming that he's saying that black newspapers that normally don't receive the kind of attention that the what I call status quo newspapers receive, and I call them status quo newspapers because they're about maintaining the status quo.
0: Come on,
1: they're not about change.
0: That's right.
1: They're about maintaining. Mm. They want to manage racism. I want to end it. That gives you some sense of what status quo is vis-a-vis people who want to make change. So I think that he intends to, and hopefully I'm right, to spend money with black newspapers, black radio, to go to those who print and have things printed with that $25 million. I think that it can be well spent and can make a huge difference. And he is eminently correct. I've been in Texas for a good many years, and I don't know of a single politician who has publicly announced that they would spend these kinds of dollars within the African American community. So I commend him for this. I think this is just one of the many things that I can commend him for. Mm-hmm. He made a terrific speech just recently about money in politics and how we've got to get money out of politics. And the truth of the matter is, money is in politics to the extent that by some standards, you have the best Congress that money can buy. The best Congress that money can buy. And when I say money can buy, I mean it literally, because of the way the crypto industry, because of the way AIPAC, these PACs with enormous amounts of money, just billions of dollars now, used to be a million or two here and there, but they don't even announce all that they have. They have announced 100 and 200 million. These folk have billions of dollars, and they're going to spend that to control the Congress. Because if the truth be told, and I'm really straying away from what you asked me, but I want to just share this with you.
0: Please.
1: The truth be told, the two parties, look, I'm a liberated Democrat, unbought, unbossed, unafraid, and unelected. The truth be told, the two parties have a common overseer. That would be the people who fund campaigns. These campaigns are funded by people who have an interest that they want protected. And they use the Democratic Party and the Republican Party to make sure that their interests are protected. Now, I can say a lot more about that, and I hope I haven't said too much for what you want to hear today.
0: You have never could you say too much to me. I love, you said, I'm a liberated Democrat. Not enough of them in the House or the Senate, for that matter. I digress on that for now. It's why I love having him on this program. He's welcome back as often as he has time to talk to us. He's always, again, inspiring us and empowering us and getting us to see the world through a different prism. For that, I'm deeply grateful. Let me pivot in the time I have left here, to ICE, specifically in Texas, since I'm talking about Texas right now and James Tallarico's campaign for the Senate there. There are so many things in this, Trump era that can distract us, because they're flooding the zone every day with so many things, most of it nonsensical. But we have been keeping our eye, for all the obvious reasons of late, on Iran. And while we're watching Iran, ICE is once again out of control. We saw them killing those two persons, Ms. Good and Mr. Pretty, some months ago now, and everybody was focused on it then, and then we sort of got distracted, our eyes got averted to other things. But I see now the Democrats are holding a forum in Houston on the tragic killing there by ICE of Brother Lorenzo. Say a word about that if you can.
1: Yes, the most important thing that I can say about him and about Johann Sebastian Duran Guerrero and Alex Jeffrey Pretty, Renee Nicole Macklin Good, is this, that we will get body cameras. We will probably get vehicle cameras, dash cameras, as they're called. We will probably get them because they died. And that's unfortunate to have to say that it took the deaths of these people to get this done. And it will happen because there were phone cameras, public cameras, that recorded what actually happened so that we could now believe what people were saying. Prior to the phone, we had many circumstances where people were saying, no, it didn't happen that way. No, here's what happened. I saw it. But the officers would always prevail with their story because the narrative would be, well, the officers had no reason to do that. They were just trying to enforce the law. Mm. Well, now we see that officers do engage in extrajudicial killings. Extrajudicial killings. That means no due process, no fair trial. That means that these officers perceive themselves to have a license to kill with impunity. And we saw it happen with Pretty. His gun had been removed. We saw it happen with Nicole Good. She was turning away from the officer. And we have some glimpse.

0: ride on the bus in the front of the bus. It just shouldn't take these things. But the truth is, their blood is going to be the reason, having been spilled, would be the reason why we'll get the cameras.
1: You heard Congressman Al Green say earlier in this conversation, he is unbossed, unbought, and unelected. If you follow politics, and most of you do listen to this program, you know they changed the lines in Texas. The Republicans did, and so they just completely rejiggered his district, and so his service in Congress is just about up. I only raised that because he went there, but he said unbossed, unbiased, unbought rather, and unelected. It's only when people typically become unelected that they find the courage to tell deeper and greater truths. How blessed are we that all the time he has served us in Congress, when I say us, I don't mean just in Houston. He's my congressman too. He's your congressman. He has served us so wonderfully and so beautifully and so courageously that we are the better for it. But I'm just grateful that some people have courage while they're in office. They don't have to be unelected to come in to a program like this and start telling the truth. Congressman Al Green, you are welcome on this program anytime you can make time. We'll be talking soon, my friend. I deeply appreciate you. His audio went out there very, and whatever he said, I'm sure it was something kind because he's a kind brother. More of Tavis Mai when we come forward.
2: Why does Tavis say when we come forward?
3: Because he's not going back.
2: And you don't have to go back either. Forward ever, backward never. More of Tavis Smiley when we come forward. Forward, forward.
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9: You are indeed for the last half hour of today's 3-hour program. I promised you at the top of this hour, 36 minutes ago, a conversation with my homeboy from Mississippi, Benny Thompson, chair of the January 6th House Select Committee. And at the time we were scheduled to talk to him, he got called to the floor for a vote. That happens on Capitol Hill all the time. And so we understand how that works. And yet Benny Thompson has made his way to a phone. And I deeply appreciate and respect our friendship, our brotherhood, that he would get to a phone as quickly as he could to talk to me. Congressman, how are you, sir?
10: I'm doing well. I hope all is well with you.
9: You know me, I can't complain, and if I did, I'd be an ingrate. So no complaining in these parts. Let me just start. I want to make the most of the 25 minutes I have with you, top of the hour here, and thank you again for squeezing us in on what I know is a busy day for you on the Hill. We were trying to frame this conversation before you came on the line about what it means to be 5 years post your committee coming together. I don't want to make it too big and too broad. Just give me your thoughts about how you are processing that it has, in fact, been 5 years now since your committee started doing its pretty arresting and amazing work, I think.
10: Well, I thank you so much for asking the question. But to be honest with you, even when you put facts in front of people, you have to make sure that the information is not of such that people misinterpret it.
9: Mm-hmm.
10: So people thought that the work of the committee was all that needed to be done, that people would get prosecuted, and we had over 1,500 people who either went to court or pled guilty in the process. People kind of thought, well, that's over. That's the past. But, you know, in this country, as you know, the devil is busy.
9: Mm-hmm.
10: Little did we know that there were powers to be who was putting together Project 2025 all the time, saying, look, we're going to tell this lie that was Antifa, that was Black Lives Matter, that was the FBI dressed up like Trump supporters who breaking into the Capitol. And we're going to keep repeating the lie over and over, and people will begin to believe it.
9: Mm.
10: Well, even though we proved it, people were found guilty and all of that. But the naysayers kept talking about they are trying to take our country away from us. And so, to be honest with you, the powers to be who should have been on the front line saying the war is not over, the struggle continues, and the Trump mindset came back with a vengeance. And we thought just laying it out was it.
2: Mm.
10: And so the very first act that President Trump did was to pardon all those people.
2: Mm-hmm.
10: I mean, now, you know, over 100 of them have been convicted of crimes since their pardon.
2: Mm-hmm.
10: But that's like looking in the rearview mirror. The question is, can we do going forward? And I think Donald Trump is doing more to organize the black and progressive community in this country than anything I've ever seen.
2: Mm.
10: Because we now know what's the threat that's out here, and we know what's the penalty associated with not participating in the political process. So everybody is asking Tavis, what's the plan? Mm. Everybody's saying this. The plan is to make sure you go vote, that you are registered first, and then you not just go, but you take other people. And if you heard what the president said last week, he still does not care about telling lies. He's saying that there are illegal people in this country who not only are registering, but they are voting. Well, but you say, okay, you got to prove some of this stuff.
2: Mm-hmm.
10: And he hadn't been able to prove it. But that hadn't stopped him from telling a lie. We are in a war. We soldiers are dying, getting hurt. And he's talking about elections.
2: Mm-hmm.
10: And that means that November 3rd is uppermost in his mind, not the war that he started, not the budget-busting budgets that he's funding ICE and other people with. And so we have to be mindful that he is who he is, and the truth doesn't matter.
2: Mm-hmm.
10: And so if anything from my January 6th experience is none of this can just be a one-off kind of occurrence. It has to be constant. Progress is constant. You can't take it for granted. If you do, then the resources will overrun the problem.
2: Yeah.
10: And so now we have billionaires making more money. We have a president who has dared the monument clause to be brought up and making more money than, as they say in Mississippi, then you can shake a stick at.
2: Mm-hmm.
10: All kind of ways. And then they're betting before the decision, and when it happens, everybody's making money.
2: Yeah.
10: You know? So that's what we are faced with right now.
2: Yeah.
10: And people have to understand that that's a clear and present danger to the democracy that we've come not to just love, but to appreciate.
9: Yeah. We were talking, Congressman, before you came on the line, about whether or not whether or not, let me rephrase this. We were talking about whose narrative holds long term. They're going to look back at this Trump era, at this moment in American history. And it's going to be a fascinating piece of work for historians, because you're 5 years past your committee on the occasion of America's 250th birthday. So it's an interesting framing, right? And so we were talking before you came on the line about whose narrative ultimately holds. Donald Trump is doing everything he can to rewrite the narrative. So long term, does Trump's narrative hold? Or does Thompson's truth hold? Trump's narrative versus Thompson's narrative, that's where we are. Which narrative is going to hold long term?
10: To me, Tavis, it's what happens on November 3rd.
9: Okay.
10: If we don't take back the United States House of Representatives and or the United States Senate, then it's Donald Trump and all his imaginary becomes the conventional direction that we take.
2: Mm-hmm.
10: That means that what you saw happen to the East Room at the White House, the Rose Garden, the tearing up everything and replacing it with fool's gold on everything is who we'll become. So changing the names of airports in real time while the person's still sitting there, producing gold-plated coins, putting names on passports, putting shreds over buildings with pictures. Those are the kinds of things you see in countries where dictators run.
9: Mm.
10: It's now becoming the conventional direction that the United States of America is headed in. That if this one person in the greatest democracy known to man doesn't want it to happen, then the hell with the House of Representatives, the Senate, the Supreme Court, and all the framing that of the Constitution that the framers put together, be damned.
9: Mm.
10: And that's why November 3rd is, for all intents and purposes, a real high water mark for this country.
9: Yep.
10: And so there has to be some planning.
9: Mm-hmm.
10: You can't change it without being a registered voter. You got to educate people as to what's at risk. If you look at the Pell Grants that are being cut so that our kids can't be the best that they can be, if you look at the SNAP benefits that are being cut so that kids go to bed hungry at night, you can't learn at school hungry.
9: Yeah.
10: I mean, you know, so the health care benefits, they're talking about cutting Social Security. They're talking about limiting the opportunity for Medicare, Medicaid. Those are the social net things that have made this country great. Now, all of a sudden, it's the billionaires and millionaires who are making the money.
9: Yeah.
10: You know about these no-bid contracts.
9: Oh, yeah.
10: That are going to people. This company that just messed up the reflection pool here
9: mm-hmm.
10: in Washington
9: mm-hmm.
10: that had a no-bid contract,
9: yep.
10: had never worked for the government before, messed it up, and then they're going to try to blame some guy riding a bicycle that he caused the problem. But
9: yeah.
10: the president had the Beast, the other car, all the security. They rode all through the reflection pool before water was put in it. But they're going to blame a guy on a bicycle with a knife cutter.
9: Yeah.
10: Now, that's the kind of thing that's at risk.
9: No, this would be laughable. I chuckle at certain things Benny Thompson says because it would be funny if it weren't so serious. But you just heard the congressman tell us what we need to do come November 3rd. He's given us an assignment. We have our agenda. When we come forward, I want to ask him what they, Democrats, are prepared to do. One of the other questions that we raised before Congressman Thompson joined us is beyond whose narrative is going to hold, Thompson's or Trump's. The other question you recall was how Democrats are going to lean in. We played a clip from Chuck Schumer saying they're going to expose the grift, the big grift. But the question for Benny Thompson when we come forward is how aggressive are Democrats going to be leaning in if and when they take back the House come November? 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

0: Are you excited about being a new grandmother?
1: Of course I am. A little intimidated, too.
0: Why?
1: Taking care of a baby today is so different than when I had you.
0: But, Mom, you did great with me.
1: Thanks, son. But I put you on your stomach to sleep.
0: Right. But now we know that babies should always be placed on their backs to sleep, for naps and at night, to reduce the risk of sudden infant death syndrome, or SIDS.
1: Hmm. You also slept with blankets and toys in your crib.
0: True. But now we know to keep everything out of the crib except for my sweet baby girl. 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
1: Daddy's going to teach Nana all the ways to keep you safe while you sleep. 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
7: He's a paradigm pioneer
8: and the top-rated African-American talk show host in the nation, according to Talkers Magazine. You're tapped in with Tavis Smiley right now.
9: Tavis Smiley and a longtime Mississippi Congressman Benny Thompson, who was the chair of the January 6th Select Committee. We've been talking about what it means to be 5 years after that committee started doing its work. It's hard to imagine that after all the work they did and all the truth telling that came forward in that investigation, that we still find ourselves at this point 250 years in. But I digress on that for now. My time with the congressman is getting tight. So you gave us an assignment. We hear it loud and clear. We know what we need to do. The question is, what are Democrats prepared to do if and when y'all take back control come November, Congressman?
10: Well, two or three things is, unless you're in charge in Washington, you're just a spectator. You're a participant.
9: Yeah.
10: You don't determine legislation. You don't determine anything. So in order for things to work after November 3rd, Democrats have to be in charge. In order to do that, you have to do rigorous oversight. That means you have to see what's going on. Hold hearings, not just in Washington. I will be in Houston, Texas on Friday looking into the ICE situation. Mm. If I were chair, I would move the entire committee hearing there. But as a ranking Democrat, I have to just take Democrats to Houston. So I do that. But when you're chair, you say, we're going to have a hearing. We're going to go subpoena ICE to come and say why they're not wearing cameras, why they're stopping people in unmarked cars without emergency lights, all those kind of things. So there's no substitute for being in charge. When we get in charge, we'll do the oversight, we'll issue subpoenas, and we'll fix a lot of the things that this Trump administration has broken. Some of them are symbolic. You know, we will bring the pictures of the black, brown, female military people back into the various institutions. We'll make sure that legislation put resources back in the community. We'll make sure that in times of disaster, the FEMA monies will go to Americans, not just to red states, but they'll go to blue states because they too are Americans. Mm-hmm. So we have to fix things. One of the challenges I have is somebody said, well, Now, we got to do it different. We're not going to do it like they did. That's what you mean. They're the ones that put the ox in the ditch. We got to get the ox out the ditch. You know what I'm saying?
7: Yeah.
10: Then once we get the ox out the ditch and get things back to objectivity and some semblance of normalcy, then we can talk about working together.
7: Yeah.
10: But I think there are some principles on democracy, health care, education, housing. Look, the worst thing that has happened to us as a country, we are now either at war with people we don't like, or we putting tariffs on people we don't like.
7: Mm-hmm.
10: That's not sound public policy.
7: No.
10: If we disagreed, tariffs to hell froze over and nobody died and it didn't cost any more money, then that's a victory.
7: Yeah.
10: And so here we have a draft dodger sending other folks' children to war because he was a rich kid, he had bone spurs and he didn't go.
7: No. And you're sending kids.
10: But he rattling sabers every day and just spending all kind of money in defense of a policy, because we are big and bad, it doesn't mean people are afraid of us.
7: Nope, you're right. You're right about that, and you're right about getting this ox out the ditch, and you're right about the fact, as you said earlier, Congressman, that while we are watching American servicemen and women die in Iran, he's talking about free and fair elections, which is just a ruse for him. It's really about voter suppression. Our remaining moments with Congressman Benny Thompson when we come forward on Tavis Smiley.
11: This is getting good.
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1: 959.
2: Freedom is an endless meeting. So let's get back to it with Tavis Smiley.
9: Tavis Smiley and Congressman Benny Thompson, Mississippi. Congressman, I thank you for your time. I've only got 2 minutes left. I know you got to get back to work anyway. Let me, in these last 2 minutes, ask you, given what we've talked about, how hopeful you are feeling in this moment about Democrats' chances come November.
10: Well, hope springs eternal. We can't take anything for granted. I don't believe in these polls because the folk you and I know, when folk call them asking all these crazy questions, they don't give them the right answer.
9: Mm-hmm.
10: They tell them everything. So they can't poll the key constituency in this country. They just have to depend that we'll do right. You can only get people to do right when you include them in the process. Mm. Don't tell them what they need. Ask them what they need. And once they get it, they'll support you. And so our party and all our other groups have to not take the voters for granted.
9: Yeah.
10: And if we don't take them for granted, talk to them. Victory is ours.
9: Yeah.
10: But we can't have folk who've never been in the hood, never been south, never been in the areas that we need to work, sitting in Washington telling folk what they need to do. No.
9: Nope.
10: We need to have people on the ground from those communities doing the work.
9: That is wisdom speaking, and it happens every time he shows up on this program. Congressman, you and I are simpatico as homeboys on this issue. I've been telling this audience repeatedly, warning them about what I call irrational exuberance. I'm with you on these polls. When Biden was in, they called and predicted a big red wave. That didn't happen. Now they're predicting a big blue wave. I want that to happen, but you can't just rely on the polls. Somebody's got to get up and do something. So you and I are on the same page in that regard. I thank you. I know you were called onto the Hill, but somehow you squeeze us in your busy schedule anyway. Thank you for always doing that, my friend. I'll talk to you soon, I hope.

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0: It's Kirk Franklin on Tavis Smiley, and appropriate track to commence this conversation. And I found out today, in this hour, the executive director of Jobs with Justice, Erica Smiley, no relation that I am aware of, unless she has a bunch of money she wants to bequeath to me. She joins us now to talk about black jobs. Donald Trump is funny. Black jobs and worker rights, or the lack thereof, in the Trump era. Erica Smiley, good to have you on. Tavis Smiley, how are you today?
1: Hey, great to be here. How are you, Tavis?
0: If I complained, I'd be an ingrate. You know me, I'm doing well. And pleased to hear your voice. Let me start with this. I want to just kind of put you on the spot here, but I'm asking this question because I want to frame the hour in a way that makes sense for you and for me and for the audience, most importantly. But if I gave you the microphone, as I'm about to do right now, and gave you a few minutes to sort of give me a State of the Union address on the plight of black mm-hmm. people economically. I'm giving you a broad, big canvas to paint on here. So if I give you a few minutes,
1: you better be careful.
0: Yeah,
1: I'm Southern. I'll take it.
0: I know. I'm giving it to you. So you got 3 or 4 minutes here to just frame this hour in terms of black people and our economic aspirations, our quest. The data is incontrovertible that we still lag far behind, as you know, in every mm-hmm. single leading economic indicator category. That's the data point. But give me the frame. Take it and run with it for a few minutes, and I'll get in where I fit in.
1: Yeah, look, I mean, I think that the economic sustainability and well-being of black people is directly tied to not only the economic health of the country, but to democracy. And we see a direct correlation to how well black Americans are doing economically and how well our democracy is. There's a reason why the first amendment to the Constitution during Reconstruction was a labor amendment, to abolish slavery and forced laborers. There was an understanding that in order to improve on democracy, you also had to improve on economic decision making, and that meant the ability to control and set the terms of your own labor. And I think, very few people in the world, and certainly in the United States, understand that more than black people. And so this notion that we have a crisis in democracy is not surprising that it would correlate directly to some of the economic challenges of black communities. And I say that also to then kind of pivot to what the solution is, because, we've experienced a lot of attacks on political democracy, on voting, on citizenship. All of these are critical. They, in fact, were the 14th and 15th Amendments of Reconstruction. But the discussion around labor and the economic path to democracy has been oddly siloed. And I argue that that's actually critical, that economic path to democracy is critical in relationship with citizenship and voting in order to, get the country back on track to building a powerful multiracial democracy. And I'll give one example. Mm-hmm. The majority of black people in the United States still live in the U.S. South, as defined by the Civil War states. And the employers that employ the most black people continue to be manufacturing for black men and healthcare for black women. And so if we are actually trying to improve conditions both economically and to ensure that people have a voice amongst black communities, then if we aren't actively organizing people in these sectors, in these industries, we're actually missing the boat significantly. And organizing based on these industries, including what the workers at Bluebird did with the United Steelworkers in Georgia, or what healthcare workers are doing throughout the region, whether it's the National Nurses Strike in Louisiana or the organizing that SEIU is doing with the newly merged Kaiser institutions throughout the region, that is actively and perhaps even on the front lines of the fight for democracy, in some ways even more so than some of the state legislation or the attempts at changing state legislatures. And in fact, creating those democratic decision-making containers through collective bargaining, through community benefits, through all of these different governance approaches. You know, it's something that we don't have to worry about states preempting. You know, they'll certainly try to fight them on the front end. But once you have that agreement, now you've got a platform for expressing concerns about standards, about health and safety, about wages, and of course, compensation for our labor that is about governing in the industry beyond government in various states. And that that's actually part of the framework for democracy that we want to be emphasizing.
0: Speaking of platform and framework, you did exactly as I asked. I've got the platform. I've got the framework. I can take it from here, Erica. I can take it from here. And speaking of where we go from here, when we come forward, I know exactly where I want to start. You heard Erica suggest a moment ago that the economic health of black people is inextricably tied or linked to the democracy. But if then the democracy is fragile as it is and teetering, one could argue, on the precipice even of failure, every empire has a reckoning at some point. If our economic health is tied to the democracy and the democracy is faulting and frail, you take my point, right? We'll start there when we come forward with Erica Smiley on Tavis Smiley.

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0: It's the Mighty Mighty OJs on Tab and Smiley. Money. That song is appropriate given our conversation with Erica Smiley, Executive Director of Jobs and Justice. We're talking about money issues in this hour. But it's also appropriate because I was just talking to a couple of the OJs the other day. Eddie LeVert Sr., Walter Williams Sr., Brother Nolan, longtime friends of mine. And it's a happy and yet sad moment to acknowledge that the OJs are currently on their last stop on the Love Train tour. This is the final tour for the OJs after 60 plus years, six decades of performing, believe it or not. These original members, Eddie LeVert Sr. and Walter Williams. Eddie and Walter are hanging it up. Both now in their 80s. Eddie was here not too long ago in studio. But Eddie LeVert and Walter Williams have done it better than anybody for six decades now. And the OJs are literally on their last stop on the Love Train tour. And that's what it's called. And I was looking at some dates a couple nights ago of where they're going to be. And they literally have one, two, three, four, just four or five dates left after all these decades of touring all around the country and all around the world. Eddie and Walter are stepping down. Just four or five dates left on this last stop on the Love Train tour. And again, life moves on. It stops for none of us. And but what a career. What a legendary career the Mighty Mighty OJs have had. And to think that they will no longer be on tour after four or five additional dates is, kind of sad in some ways. But the music lives forever. It's the great thing about music, man. You record great music, it goes and goes and goes, and your work becomes your afterlife. The music you create becomes your afterlife. And so we want to thank Eddie LeVert and Walter Williams and Brother Nolan, certainly Eddie and Walter, for 60 years of doing what they do as only they could do it. There you have it. All right, Erica Smiley is our guest in this hour. As I mentioned, Executive Director of Jobs with Justice. And in case you've just tuned in, I asked her what she'd say if I gave her a platform and a microphone, as I did, to sort of give me a State of the Union address as it relates to the plight of black people economically. And she gave me a nice framework, built me a nice platform on which I can work the rest of the hour. And so I'm grateful to Erica for that. And with that, here's my question based on what she said moments ago. She suggested that the economic health of our people, of black people in particular, is inextricably linked to the health of the democracy. And if the democracy, to my mind, Erica, is fragile and teetering, as I said, on the precipice of failure, every empire at some point has its reckoning. If the democracy is in trouble, what's that say about the plight of black people?
1: Oh, it's a very dangerous dynamic. I mean, I think that it'll be a surprise to no one listening that black people are often the first harmed and perhaps the last to benefit when things are well. But certainly the canaries in the coal mine when it comes to economic difficulties. I mean, we've seen that in the layoffs of people from the federal government, many of whom, and you think about the public sector as a path to economic sustainability for many black families, including mine. When you then consider that and look at the disproportionate impact that those layoffs had on black communities and particularly black women and the people who they support, then you kind of get a sense of what I'm talking about. You know, that said, I think, you know, one of the things that also then lends itself to is that there is almost a latent power amongst black people that, you know, I think are those who are opposed to democracy fear awakening. Because if you're able to create not only a demand for black democratic participation and majority participation in civil society, but also when it comes to setting the terms of industry, of economics, well, that changes a lot of things for the country. You know, you look at auto manufacturing as just one industry that contributes, I think, over 10% of the GDP of the economy, or even six of the formerly Confederate states contribute more to the national economy than the entire Northeast, including New York. And so if we go back to saying the majority of black people are in that region and are in those industries, the power isn't simply one of voting, that's a part of it, but it's also one of being able to determine the economic future, hopefully for the better for all of us, in a way that perhaps is absent from the discussion on democracy.
0: Yep. So if, in fact, you're right, and I'm not suggesting you aren't, but if you're right about the fact that saving democracy, Erica, starts in the workplace, and more expressly in the South, what is the starting point? What do we need to do first?
1: Well, here's the thing. Many workers have already started. And that's what, you know, we certainly at Jobs with Justice, we are trying to elevate, because the fight for democracy has been raging on the shop floor. And I'll give an example here. There's a worker, and I'm trying to remember her last name. It's Tamisha. But she is from the Tidewater area in Virginia.
0: Oh, yeah.
1: She works at Amazon warehouses. And she has been fighting alongside other coworkers around the country for better practices and policies for pregnancy accommodation. And she herself was pregnant with twins. The company did not follow national law, the Pregnant Workers Fairness Act. And she ended up losing one of her twins. The other one ended up being very ill in the hospital and still requires a set of surgeries because the company didn't allow her to follow her doctor's orders. And when she then testified about this to the investors of this of the company broke the law again and terminated her and fired her unfairly. And so when we think about this, you know, a lot of times people will talk about the Supreme Court overturning Roe v. Wade. We'll talk about, you know, reproductive justice ballot initiatives and policies at the state and national level. And those are all incredibly important and needed. But if the companies themselves are not going to respect those laws and have all kinds of ways that they can violate them as a cost of business, then we have to actually fight them on the territory in which they're governing themselves. In this case, within the shop floor of the warehouses, within the labor markets that they're operating, and of course, within the industries that they're ultimately setting up laws for. And Amazon in particular, you know, I don't think anyone will be shocked by this, but you know, they kind of govern themselves as their own nation state. And so if we're passing laws in a government that they are not necessarily, respecting, then I think we might be missing the boat. I think we have to figure out what the both and is. You know, the other thing, Tavis, I'll say, and curious your thoughts on this, but, you know, we have been trying to anchor and support this understanding and this idea of the role of black people and Southern black people in particular in the fight for democracy out of black institutions. And in fact, we've been partnering with Clark Atlanta University and Dr. Joseph Jones at the W.B. Du Bois Institute to really push kind of this parallel necessity of both political democracy as well as economic democracy, starting in the region where democracy in this century has been most undermined. And in that partnership, the university released a report on the conditions at the Waffle House. And in that report, there was actually not a bunch of new information that hadn't already been reported in the news media. But because it came out of a historically black institution and that their consumer base was largely black consumers who go to Waffle House, not solely, obviously, but largely, the company lost their minds and went hard, organized other companies to attack the university, to attack the institution. And that, to me, aside from being certainly a headache that the institution had to stomach on behalf of workers and to basically just for saying the right thing, that it also shows us that there is a, like I said, a innate power amongst black people, black workers, both as consumers and as employees, that if tapped could have a completely different impact on reclaiming decision-making for the majority over the few kind of corporate executives who hold it now.
0: I saw that report, in fact, read it in preparation for our conversation, but in the interest of time, top line for the audience, what this this study, this research found about the relationship between black workers and Waffle House. I was asking you to top line what the study found out about black folk in Waffle House.
1: Oh, I'm sorry. I thought you were summarizing it yourself.
0: No.
1: You know, I think it, not surprisingly, they found that workers were devastatingly underpaid, including when it comes to comparison of like the MIT living wage calculator, that workers were receiving significantly low wages, that the minimum wage in many of the states, particularly the southern states where Waffle House has a significant density, was too low for people to be able to survive their support their families. And then even in places where those wages were higher, that workers weren't getting the hours to be able to make ends meet, that they were cut short that way. So there's that double-edged sword. Additionally, you know, the company was importing practices that we haven't really seen since some of the mine worker actions of Blair Mountain. You know, I mean, I think, you know, there was a rule that they had to eat, like they had to eat Waffle House food, like their meals, and then that came out of their check, which kind of undermines the ability to actually have a choice about if you're going to buy your lunch or bring your lunch. Like, these are basic principles of not having to live in a company town. And yet we were seeing at Waffle House that employees were kind of forced to literally eat Waffle House food and then pay for it, instead of being able to do that separately. And these are some of the kind of core economic complaints. This goes nothing to talk through the disrespect that many workers feel. You know, these are people who are bringing us our food, and the company is not only treating them as perhaps disposable, but as somehow less than. And I think that one of the things as black consumers that we would want to think about when we're going to get our all-star breakfast, you know, is how do we place value on the work that that people in food service, who are oftentimes people like us, black people, not just young people, but of all ages, how do we value the work that they're doing for us compared to, say, a doctor or a construction worker or a traffic person? You know, I think these are some of the fundamental questions that the Waffle House workers and those who are organized with the United Southern Service Workers are asking us.
0: As I'm thinking about this while Erica is talking, it may be that black folk miles have to stop eating pancakes and waffles. I don't know, because IHOP is

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7: Freedom is an endless meeting. So let's get back to it with Tavis Smiley.
8: Tavis Smiley and Erica Smiley, Executive Director of Jobs for Justice, getting her insights about all things black economics, including the rising black unemployment rate, the future of worker rights, or the lack thereof in the Trump era. We were laughing, Erica, during the break. I made a comment about Negroes, black folk, and waffles and pancakes, and why we always seem to be at the epicenter of these controversies at IHOP and Waffle House. I suggested maybe we got to stop eating waffles and pancakes, and Miles, my board op, said French toast only. No more waffles, no more pancakes.
9: French toast?
8: Just French toast.
9: Look, I want to put the disclaimer out that it was Tavis Smiley who made such a suggestion, not Erica Smiley. I still eat waffles.
8: I love all three, waffles, pancakes, and French toast. But I don't want to get a beat down or be maltreated trying to get a waffle or a pancake. If I can get a French toast, then anybody gonna bother me? Where I'm getting that French toast, I do not know. That's another conversation for another time. So I mentioned earlier that the Waffle House might not be the answer to the prayer, but Donald Trump thinks he knows the answer to the black jobs conundrum. Mm-hmm. Take a listen to Donald Trump.
10: While the unemployment rate has been steady at 4.3%, the black unemployment rate has been 7.3%. When you ran for president, you courted black voters and talked about what you described as black jobs. How do you describe why this disparity is happening? What can you do to close that?
11: Well, we're doing very well with the black jobs, African-American jobs. I saw some numbers that we're doing really well. But what we're really going to do well is when all these plants are open. You know, we're building many car plants. We're bringing cars back from Germany. We're bringing, we lost the car industry years ago. 54% of the industry went to Germany, Japan, Canada, Mexico. It's all coming back. It's amazing. And where your black worker is really going to do well is when those factories open. So I think they're going to be great. We've been doing well. It's been a big focus for me.
8: So that's what the president says, Erica, that the answer to the black jobs conundrum is manufacturing, all the factories that he's mm-hmm. going to be opening up. And to that, you say what?
9: Well, first of all, you got to give me a warning before you play the president's voice. I feel like I was surprised, so I need to.
8: Did I trigger you? I didn't mean to trigger you with that voice. I'm sorry.
9: You did. I mean, I got it. Let me get myself together. But here's what I'll say. It is true that manufacturing is a top employer of black men and many black women as well. I mean, uh-huh. black women tend to have more employment numbers in healthcare. The problem is that when the Trump administration completely disrupted the federal investments that were helping to fuel the expansion of manufacturing, and especially electric vehicle manufacturing and batteries and the things that go into that, uh-huh. that we've seen a slowing down of new facilities that many black people were excited to work at, whether that's in South Carolina with facilities like Scout, or looking at facilities in Tennessee like Novonix. Like we're even seeing the U.S. auto industry itself slow down its own EV production operations throughout the country, which were, the hope was that they would, in fact, be promising, and not only promising for their ability to create new jobs for black people and for many people, but also for their ability to, especially when you think of General Motors, to create jobs where people had a voice so that they weren't just slogging away and thankful for what, mediocre check that they got, but actually able to set terms and conditions in facilities run by General Motors, by Volkswagen, by New Flyer, and the like. And so the undermining both of the new facilities by the administration, as well as like complete undercutting of regulations that would allow more people to have access to democratic decision making in those jobs has actually taken us backwards, regardless of what the president is saying. It's actually undermined our ability to cut that unemployment gap. What we are seeing pop up, though, Tavis, and this is even more alarming in terms of some of the bigger technological debates, is the rise of these massive data centers. And while on the front end they create some jobs in the construction sector, those jobs are very temporary. Some of them only require, you know, half a dozen people to actually operate these facilities, and yet they are coming into communities, taking up land mass, creating weight, you know, using natural gas and others and turbines to fuel them, to fuel these diesel engines, and then producing waste that comes back down through rain and poisons our communities. And, you know, these centers and facilities are going up all over the country, especially in the southern United States, at the behest of big companies like Amazon, like auto companies like Oracle in Tennessee, this big facility in western Pennsylvania. And they're popping up all over the place with the promise of providing jobs, when in fact the jobs that they provide, like I said, will be very short term on the front end and potentially deadly to the communities on the back end. And so not only do we now have, you know, a growing unemployment crisis, or at least like an underemployment, economic precarious crisis happening among black workers, but then all the other statistics are rising as well. When we think about the infant mortality rates among black communities, the asthma rates among black communities, the precarious housing rates among black communities. You know, I mentioned Tamisha Banks earlier, who was a worker at Amazon in Virginia, who was terminated after, you know, basically speaking out about her lack of pregnancy accommodation. And part of what that meant is that the apartment that she had just gotten for her and her newborn, she no longer has access to. She had to live in a shelter, in a facility. These are compounding crises that black communities are facing. So when we talk about the crises in democracy, what that means for many black people is far more dramatic than just the ability to vote on election day.
8: Yep. So that's Donald Trump. Let me go now from the White House to the United States.
9: That's just him.
8: Yeah, that's just him. Yeah, exactly. That's just Donald Trump. Let me pivot now to the sister senator, the black senator from Maryland, Angela Alsobrooks. Brooks. She had her turn a few days ago, questioning the acting U.S. Secretary of Labor, Keith Sonderling. He's been nominated by Trump to be the new Secretary of Labor. And they got into it a little bit about private and public unions and federal worker rights during his Senate confirmation hearing. Listen now to the sister senator from Maryland, Angela Alsobrooks.
6: I would like you to answer this question: how federal workers' unions differ from private sector unions?
12: Well, first of all, they all are subject to the Labor Management Relations Disclosure Act of the 1950s that the Department of Labor enforces. So for unions like AFGE, they have to do all of our reporting. But they're, you know, they deal with the Federal Labor Relations Authority, where private sector unions deal with the National Labor Relations Authority. So they're two different, you know, they have two different government agencies that enforce them, private sector and then public sector.
6: But the most important difference between private sector and public sector unions is that public sector unions do not negotiate higher wages. They are not allowed to strike like private sector. And so the point of the matter is public sector unions are there exclusively to protect the working conditions of federal employees.
12: Correct.
6: And this is very different than private. So I want you to explain then, why has this administration, if this provides no further tax, this doesn't return money to taxpayers, this does not save taxpayer dollars, why has this administration in such a wicked way attacked federal and public workforce unions? Tell us why have they attacked federal workers' unions?
12: I have not seen them attack any union specifically in the public sector or the private sector. I think this administration respects the law, respects the agencies that enforce them.
6: Oh, Lord, well, we certainly disagree with that, if this administration respects the law, but it is also the case.
12: But if there are issues, there's a government agency, the Federal Labor Relations Authority, that will deal with that. And I'm confident of that agency. There are Senate-confirmed people there that will make sure that process is fair. And that's how it works.
8: when we come forward, I'll let Erica Smiley respond to that. The ultimate issue here, as you picked up on, is the issue of worker rights and how they are treated by public unions versus private unions, and whether or not Donald Trump and his administration have, in fact, gone in on public unions. The senator is right. They have. But we'll talk about worker rights with Erica Smiley when we come forward on Tavis Smiley.
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8: He does indeed with Erica Smiley, Executive Director of Jobs and Justice. Erica, watching my time, I got some time to cover a few more things here. Let me first start with worker rights. You heard that clip we played of Maryland Senator Alser Brooks questioning the acting Labor Secretary who wants to be the Labor Secretary. We'll see how that works out. But she's raising a pretty important issue, certainly for our audience, about worker rights. What say you?
9: Yeah, I really appreciated the senator's direct line of questioning and really not relenting. I mean, I think, you know, in response to Keith's word salad, you know, I think that she really was hitting the nail on the head in terms of what one of the major problems is with the administration's attacks specifically on federal workers' unions. And here's some direct context. Like, we all have been, you know, scared of eating lettuce, I think, in the last week with mm-hmm. this. I don't know what this outbreak is, what it's called, but. But, you know, part of the federal workers who lost their jobs earlier in this administration's term and then who were protected by their unions, whose unions are trying to get them back into the fold, you know, those were workers who were on top of those types of outbreaks, on top of food pathogens and things that make us sick. It's actually the lack of federal employees in the FDA and other agencies of this of these types of topics that are actually, you know, preventing us from knowing sooner about these type of foodborne ailments. And so this notion that they are not attacking federal worker unions or any unions. I mean, I really appreciated the senator not yielding and saying, you know, we disagree on the, mm-hmm. we know the administration will just flat out lie to us when it's comfortable for them. But that's just downright wrong. In fact, they've consistently blamed unions for most of the problems, both in the public and the private sector. One thing I do want to say, though, specifically about Keith, and I'm laughing because I have a brother named Keith. Keith mm-hmm. Smiley, if you're listening, I'm not talking about you. But, you know, the role of the Department of Labor when it was founded, and even Frances Perkins, you know, her role in being the leadership and the first Secretary of Labor wasn't just to protect workers or to govern, you know, worker-employee-employer relations, but it was actually to preserve democracy. And this is part of why we are so clear at Jobs for Justice that the path to democracy also has a significant battlefield in the shop floor and in employment relations, and that regardless of how we think about healthy decision-making in civil society, if we aren't supporting workers' ability through their unions, especially in federal unions and other public sector unions, to be able to weigh in on standard setting and conditions, not just for themselves as working people, but for the general well-being of all of us, including those of us who are worried about eating lettuce from Taco Bell or whatever it is,
8: right.
9: Then that's when we see systems of democracy and systems of general confidence in our own health and safety collapse.
8: Yep. In our remaining moments with Eric Ismaili, we will tee up a major symposium happening tomorrow in the nation's capital that focuses on forging a democracy that works for all. We'll let Erica tee that up in our remaining moments with her here on Tavis Ismaili.
7: Why does Tavis say, when we come forward?
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7: And you don't have to go back either. Forward ever, backward never. More of Tavis Ismaili when we come forward.
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8: Tavis Ismaili and Erica Ismaili, Executive Director of Jobs with Justice. There's a major symposium. I know something about these symposia. I've been honored to engage a few of these over the course of my career. There's a big one in D.C. tomorrow. It's called the Henry A. Wallace Symposium. It's this year focusing on forging a democracy that works for all. That's essentially what Eric and I have been talking about all of this hour. But, Eric, I'll give you the last couple of words here. Got 2 minutes to go. Talk about this symposium tomorrow, what the expectations are for it, and your role in it.
9: You know, I got to say, I love this symposium, and I love the story of Henry Wallace, which isn't told enough. You know, this was one of the few folks during the New Deal era, white men who understood what work was needed in order to build a multiracial democracy. He ran an interracial campaign for presidency and for other things. Sorry, Freudian slip. But that, you know, this is an opportunity to bring forth the aspirations of Reconstruction and really building a democracy of both our and our ancestors' dreams in this moment. To not see what's happening around us and feel despairing, but to see it as an opportunity to get rid of some of the structures that have are no longer effective and helpful for us, and to actually, you know, move into the future of a democracy that doesn't just limit itself to voting once a year, but includes active and regular participation of the majority of people in our civic lives, in our economic, and of course, where most of us spend the bulk of our time at work. And so that's what I'll be speaking on and bringing forward some of the same real world examples and timely examples that I shared today. And just really excited to join, you know, Katrina Vandenhoevel and Shane Larson and many others in this conversation tomorrow.
8: Katrina, of course, our friend from The Nation magazine. So there are a number of people that are tapped into this. And we're delighted that Erica will be a part of that program tomorrow. Again, it's called the Henry A. Wallace Symposium, Forging a Democracy That Works for All. It's an in-person event, but they're also live streaming this tomorrow. So if you Google Henry A. Wallace Symposium, all the details will come up about this symposium. You can, again, it's a free event, but both in-person and live stream. So just again, Google Henry A. Wallace Symposium, you can be tapped into this conversation tomorrow with a lot of major voices talking about how we forge a democracy that literally works for all of us. Erica Smiley is Executive Director of Jobs for Justice. Pleased to have had her on. Erica, as I said last time you were here, and I meant it then, I mean it now. Thank you for your work and your witness. Good to have you back on this program.

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0: Christopher Williams, sounding good on Tavis Smiley. Glad you're with us in this hour. It's been an amazing show already. First hour was fire. It's always fun when Larry Wilmore shows up. I told you at the top of the first hour today, I'd be talking to the Emmy Award-winning comedian, writer, producer, actor, media critic, and more, Larry Wilmore, about what? I told you then, good question. I have no idea. Knowing Larry Wilmore, as I do, like a little bit of everything. It's always like when he shows up, there's no agenda. It's just a conversation, but I'm always thrilled when Larry Wilmore comes on this program. Larry, how are you, sir?
1: Good. How you doing?
0: Man, if I complained, I'd be an ingrate. I'm doing well, and always delighted to have you on the program. Let me start with this. It is the news of the day. I was just talking to my team a moment ago saying, you know, radio, as you know, is frequency. We played this once or twice already, but it is the topic of the day, and I've been asking every guest what he or she thinks about it. He's, so far, only he's. We've got a she in the third hour. But I've been asking everybody what they think about it. We talked to Congressman Al Green at the top of the show, then the Reverend Dr. Stewart, who's the longtime iconic civil rights leader in Arizona. He's the guy that got the King holiday into law in Arizona. He was on at the bottom of the first hour. Here comes Larry Wilmore now, and here comes once again, in case you have not heard it, this fire commentary last night from Zohran Mamdani, mayor of New York City.
2: Benjamin Netanyahu is a war criminal, the architect of a horrific genocide against the Palestinian people. He is responsible for the killing of more than 73,000 people, for the maiming of tens of thousands of children as those who survive undergo amputation without anesthesia, for the targeting of neonatal hospitals and maternity care centers, denying newborns even the chance to live, for the countless people he starved as he blocked food and humanitarian aid from reaching them, for the gunning down of hundreds of aid workers and journalists. And just last month, the UN confirmed that Palestinian children continue to be deliberately targeted and killed by Israeli armed forces, more than 8 months after the so-called ceasefire. The list goes on and on, all as we, as Americans, pay for the bombs that do the killing. There is a reason the International Criminal Court issued a warrant for his arrest. As human beings, we have spent generations building a shared understanding that there are crimes so grave they offend all of humanity. Anyone, with their eyes, with their heart, with their conscience, should recognize the devastation he has wrought and understand that he belongs before a court of law. As I've said, I agree with the ICC that Benjamin Netanyahu should be arrested and tried for his crimes, as I do for anyone else charged by the ICC. My administration has reviewed every avenue available under applicable law to determine whether New York City could execute the International Criminal Court's arrest warrant if Benjamin Netanyahu came here. It is clear that we do not have the independent legal authority to enforce this warrant. The federal government, however, does, and I call on them to join the ICC and execute this warrant. And I want to be equally clear. Benjamin Netanyahu is not welcome in New York City, nor is any other war criminal at large.
0: Strong words from the mayor of New York City, Zohran Mamdani. It would not be fair to give Larry Wilmore just about 45 seconds to respond to that. But the good news is I've got him for the full hours. When we come forward, we'll get Larry Wilmore's take on that and a great deal more. 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
0: Tavis Smiley and Larry Wilmore. All right, Larry, there's our beginning frame. Talk to me.
1: Thanks for having me on with such a nice light issue, Tavis. I appreciate that.
0: My pleasure, man.
1: So you want me to respond to this?
0: I do indeed.
1: Just directly?
0: Yeah, tell me how you feel about it. Yeah.
1: Well, you know, this first hits me as one of those things where I just don't know why he's speaking about this. It just, he's the mayor of New York, you know. I don't know, does he think because the United Nations is located there that he should be speaking about this? I mean, is that his side hustle, being on the United Nations? I have no idea, you know. It's one of these issues. This is how I kind of talk about Trump, where there are some issues Trump says where I say, you know, Trump's not wrong. He's just far from right on this, you know. Mm-hmm. And that's how I feel about Mamdani. A lot of, you know, it's not that he's wrong about some of these things. He's just far from right. It's not his place to be using this seat to talk about this. He doesn't have the authority to arrest Netanyahu, you know, so why is he talking about it, you know? Speaking up against it, I guess, is one thing, but I'm not sure that's what he's supposed to be doing as mayor, you know? So it's two things. It seems a bit performative to me. Let me put it like that. Mm-hmm. You know, I don't understand. I don't know who was asking for a comment from the mayor of New York about this issue. It's an international affair. So that's how it kind of hits me.
0: Yeah.
1: You know, it's big mouthing about something that you really have no power to do. Mm-hmm. It's like people, hey man, if I was a slave, I would have told that master he could kiss my butt. You know, it's like, well, yeah, but you're not a slave. You know, you have no power to do that, you know?
0: Yeah.
1: So that's how it feels like to me. It's that type of thing. All right. You know what, Mamdani? Thanks. Now do Trump next. Mm. Oh, that's right. You can't do him because you need something from him, I guess. But you're taking pictures with this guy who people would make some of the same comments about, you know, and how he's violating international laws. Mm. Why aren't you trying to arrest him? That's in your backyard. Mm. You know? It seems like a convenient, easy target to me. You know, I know I'm taking maybe a contrary view on it, but
0: No.
1: If you don't have the ability to actually do the thing you're talking about, and it's not part of your job description, and nobody asked you to weigh in, what are you doing exactly? Is this for you? Are you trying to position yourself, I don't know, politically for the next move? What are you doing exactly? Are you serving the people of New York? Is Netanyahu a threat to the people of New York right now? I don't think so. Hmm. So what are you doing exactly? Like, what is he doing exactly? Because who's looking for his weigh-in on this? Should we ask all the mayors of the country how they feel about this issue, get everybody to weigh in? You know, that's how I feel about it.
0: No, you said a few things, and I'm glad we started here. You said a few things that I want to unpack if I can. Let me start with this. It may seem like an unlikely place to start or to continue. I'll get to, again, a few other things you said a moment ago that I'm curious about. But you said, I know I'm taking, Tavis, perhaps a contrarian view on this. And the minute that word contrarian came out of your mouth, it made me think, okay, no, I'm not surprised by this. I have seen, this is not a diss, this is an observation. And I think it's worked well for you. I have always seen you in the contrarian box, Mm-hmm. And I would not say that for you. It is just performative, to use your word. I think it's how you see the world through a through a different prism, oftentimes, and that's done quite. That's made you a quite wealthy man. The way you see the world.
1: I don't know about that.
0: Well, the way you see the world, and the way you put that on paper, the stuff you have produced, etc. It is the way it's the unique way you see the mm-hmm. world. So clearly, it's not a diss. I'm like Mary J. and Jay-Z. I ain't knocking no hustle. I love the way you see the world. But the point here is that I have always seen you in that contrarian box anyway. So when you said I'm taking a contrarian view on this, I'm like, duh. That's what I expect. that's what I expect of Larry Wilmore. So my question is whether or not that is in fact a compliment to you, or are you offended by the fact that I mm-hmm. see you as a contrarian?
1: I appreciate that, because I'm coming at this from, like, when you make a speech, Tavis, who is the speech for? Mm-hmm. Speeches aren't speeches on their own that are meant to be valued for the quality of the speech, like it's an academic exercise. Speeches are direct communication to an audience. Who's the audience? What is it for? You know, mm-hmm. if you're making a speech at a political convention, you're trying to get votes because you want to get elected, right? Mm-hmm. If you're invited to a place to make a speech, maybe you're trying to inspire students or that type of thing. Who is the speech for exactly? You know, who's it for? Who's the audience? Like, what is his role in here? I believe he's outside of the definition of his role. That's what I'm looking at, where it's like, okay, fine, but why are you making this speech? I don't understand. You know, why are you taking the office of the mayor of New York City to talk about this? You know, are you serving, you know, your constituents by this? What are you doing exactly? You're making up this false thing that you're going to catch Netanyahu getting off a subway. It's like, get him, you know. Like, I don't understand. Why is New York the character in your play right now? How did that happen? You know, mm-hmm. like, get New York, as Will Smith said, get New York out your mouth. You know, mm-hmm. No, New York didn't ask you to make them a player in this, you know.
0: Yeah. So you're not offended by that term contrarian.
1: Oh, of course not. Okay. No, I wear it proudly.
0: Okay. Yeah. Let me go to a few other things you said earlier that I want to come back to right quick. Use the word performative, and that resonates with me. And let me tell you why it resonates. Mm-hmm. And again, what I love about contrarians is, we were talking about this in the first hour as well, about having the courage to say what you see. The world lacks people who, Larry, I believe, have the courage to say what they see. And that's tragic for me, because I believe, and seen in my own life, that courage can be contagious, right? And so more people have to be able to call it, you know, call a thing, right? And so you used the word performative, and I was in conversation with somebody literally last night, and so I'm glad you went there, and I'm going to follow you. Mm-hmm. So I said, there's another way to see this. This is Zora Mondami comment, and here's the other way. On the campaign trail, you asked earlier, why is Mondami raising this issue now? It's out of his purview. Why is he raising it? And the answer partly is because he raised it during the campaign. During the campaign, people may not remember this or were not aware of this. During the campaign, he made this pledge that if he had anything to do about it, he would arrest Bibi Netanyahu. So he said this during the campaign. So there's a way to see this as him keeping perhaps a campaign pledge that he made, at least attempting to raise to arrest BB if he could, because he said it again on the campaign trail. So in that sense, maybe it's not performative. Maybe it's trying to follow through on a pledge that he made on the campaign trail. But here's where I do resonate with your term, your word, performative. You will never convince me that a guy as bright as Zoran Mondami, running for mayor of New York City, did not know when he made that statement on the campaign trail that he couldn't do it. When he said that, campaigning, I would arrest BB. He knew then that as the mayor of New York City, he did not have the controlling legal authority to arrest a head of state.
1: So, you telling me that there's a possibility that politicians may make promises that they can't keep?
0: Ah, now you see where I'm going here.
1: Is that what you're saying? Yeah, wow. That blows my mind, Tavis. I can't imagine that a politician would make a promise that they know ahead of time. Number one, they have no intention of keeping, and number two, they have no ability to keep. Wow. I have to look at politics differently now. I'm gonna sit down and watch every speech and determine whether or not it's possible for the thing that they're promising me that they can actually do.
0: Well,
1: I never considered that. Thank you for bringing that to light, Travis. Once again, you are the arbiter of clarity when it comes to issues. I thank you for it, my brother. I'll be the contrarian. You be the arbiter of clarity.
9: This is why I love Larry Wilmore. I love this guy. But see, that's why your word performative jumped out at me. Everybody's like, oh my God, Zoran gave a great speech. I'm not saying he didn't. And to your point, I'm not saying he's wrong necessarily. You said he's just far from right. But
1: exactly.
9: But if you said this on the campaign trail and you knew then that you couldn't do that, you didn't have
1: not
9: the control
1: impressed.
9: And legal authority to do
1: not
9: it.
1: Impressed.
9: And now you come
1: not
9: back
1: impressed.
9: And now you come back and give this great speech.
1: Not impressed.
9: I don't have the authority to do it, but the federal government does, and everybody leans in and says, oh my God, what a great speech by Zoran. But Zoran knew what he said and he couldn't do it, Larry.
1: No, not impressed. How many people said free college for everybody? That's what I promised. Nigga, you know you can't give us free college. Why are you even saying that? You know, that's never going to happen. Stop it. You don't have the ability to do it. You cannot do it. You
9: so,
1: know?
9: So let me
1: now,
9: go ahead. You go.
1: We were talking about this, Tavis.
9: Right.
1: If he was making this speech after he arrested Benjamin Netanyahu, that would be a powerful speech.
9: Right.
1: You know.
9: Right.
1: Following... And actually, if he's telling us, this is why I had to do this, I would be, oh, okay, all right, I see. You know, I think we'd be in a different conversation right now.
9: Right.
1: You know?
9: Right.
1: But to imagine a scenario that is very unlikely to happen, you know, and like I said, that no one's looking to you for this, thank you for giving us that information. And when I say not wrong, but far from right, like I always use this example, like if somebody said, you know, Larry, during slavery, black unemployment was 0%. I would say, you know what? You're not wrong. Mm. You're not wrong. You know, but the distance from right is deep. That is a long distance from right. But you're not wrong. Yeah.
9: Yeah.
1: You know.
9: So
1: everybody had a job. They just weren't getting paid for it. You know.
9: Yeah. So here's the flip side of that question. Mondami says on the campaign trail, I believe knows then that he couldn't do it. But to your point, it's performative. He gets elected, and now it's about keeping the pledge, the performative pledge. You got to keep it. So you pop out and you say on one day, we're going to see if we can't arrest him. You come back the next day. It's all theater, right? You come back the next day. You say, we've looked at every law on the books, and we don't have the authority to do that. Again, you knew it. You didn't know that. You didn't discover that in the last 24 hours. You knew that when you said on the campaign trail. But it's performative politics. I get it. But here's the question, though. What does that say about us that everybody today, I played this clip 3 times now. What does it say about us that everybody is leaning in to what Mondami said when we all know, if we're thinking about it, when Mondami said it the first time, he knew he couldn't do it, but we're all caught up in this theater. What's that say about us?
1: Who's we're all caught up in it?
9: Not Larry Wilmore, obviously, but all the rest of us. The news media, everybody's cheering. I've seen headlines everywhere. Mondami is a hero.
1: Well,
9: he said something nobody else would ever say.
1: The other part of what you said, I think there's truth to the other part of what you said. I just think it's misplaced. I think you're right that a lot of leaders have not spoken like this about that situation.
9: That's right.
1: You know, with this much ferocity and being so far on that side of it that a lot of people have spoken up about, but maybe they feel like their voices haven't been heard or they haven't been supported officially by people in positions of power to echo the things that they think. So from that standpoint, I understand why people would be fired up about the fact that someone as important as Mondani with his, you know, the way he's, you know, launched upon the scene, he's got a lot of charisma, you know, he's put himself up as a national figure, you know, and of course, if you're the mayor of New York, that kind of goes without saying in certain ways. So I understand that completely. You know, it's, you know, people that agree with what he's saying, you know, are so happy that someone in his position would make this kind of statement. That makes sense to me. That doesn't sound illogical.
9: Yeah.
1: It's you know, it's like, okay.
9: Yeah. In the end, though, I wonder whether or not we owe him a debt of gratitude in this regard, that even if it was performative, even if he knew what he said on the campaign trail, he couldn't do it. And even if he played us like suckers for the last 48 hours, giving us this speech, this cliffhanger, we're going to look into it. You come back the next day, we looked into it, we can't do it. Even if we were suckered all the way through this process by Mr. Mondami, is it still the case that we should thank him because he has now, at a minimum, advanced this narrative? He has raised the stakes. He has put this issue once again front and center for the American public in ways that no politician before him, frankly, has done in this way. So even though it was performative, do we thank this guy for being a performer?
1: I don't know if I agree with your premise. I think because of his position, it's a bit feckless in its value, ultimately. Okay. I think by performative, I mean he's performing for the audience that agrees with this already, you know. So, but if he was like, if he was in the Senate and he made this on the Senate floor, that's different because the Senate has the power to maybe do something about this or in Congress, you know. It's, that's what I mean. Who's the audience and what's your position? What are you really doing this for? If you're trying to change the position of the United States on this, you know, very directly. If he made this statement, I don't know where he made it. Did he make it in his office or something like that?
9: Yeah.
1: If he made it in a congressional hearing, let's say, in front of Congress, that would be different, I think, too.
9: But Larry, doesn't his making the statement, though, I think that's the point I'm trying to make, doesn't, maybe not doing it very well, doesn't the fact that he raised it, because you, to your point, as mayor of New York, you speak, it gets media attention, you call Bibi Netanyahu a war criminal on the eve of his coming to New York for the UN General Assembly, that's big news. Doesn't it, at the very least, again, raise the stakes, advance the narrative, and put pressure on those people, to your point, who can do something about this in terms of U.S.
1: policy?
9: No, because
1: he's saying something. Look, his threat is an Old West threat. You know, if I catch him in my town, you know, I'm going to get him. It's like, I better not catch him here. He's going to get arrested.
9: After sundown. Yeah.
1: I mean, that's what he's doing. That's the words that he's using, you know, really, you know, to me. Like, it's kind of making, that's what I mean, making it about him, of what he would do, you know. Is he saying Netanyahu shouldn't speak? Is Netanyahu about to speak to the General Assembly? Is that what you're saying?
9: Yes, he will. He will. In September, he will. Absolutely. Yes.
1: Oh, okay. And so he's making a case that he shouldn't speak there, or that, or that he should be arrested after his speech. Or
9: his point is that he does not belong in New York City, and that the minute he steps into New York City on New York soil, he ought to be arrested before he speaks.
1: Okay.
9: When Larry Wilmore
1: I just
9: said,
1: hope he would do it. Look, yeah. I just hope he would do it himself. And like I said, you know, that would be a moment. And then he could run for president.
9: All right. Know? So Larry Wilmore's take is that Zohran Mamdani has made it about him. When we come forward, I thank Larry Wilmore for his insights. When we come forward, his expressions, his POV. When we come forward, we'll make it about him, him being Larry Wilmore. Enough of Zohran Mamdani. Let's talk about Larry Wilmore and the stuff he's working on, including showing up in Larry David's show, Life, Larry, and the Pursuit of Happiness. A great deal more to talk to Larry Wilmore about when we come forward on Tavis Smiley.
3: Who's sitting across from Tavis this week? Leaders. Legends. Game changers. The people shaping the country and the culture. They come to Tavis Smiley because this is where the real conversations happen. No spin, no fluff. Just straight talk and straight answers. Tavis Smiley. Because the Kingian question, where do we go from here, starts right here.
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0: You are indeed with Larry Wilmore, and we are honored to have Larry back on this program. Emmy winner, writer, producer, director, media critic, a little bit of everything. Larry, let me. I was talking earlier to one of my colleagues about the fact that I used to love your podcast. You stopped doing it a couple of years ago.

0: vibe necessarily.
1: Sure, sure.
0: For what I do, if I'm being honest about it. But mm-hmm. I was always appreciative of having that platform, and thought we did some really good shows. I never felt that I used that in the best way that I probably could, just because, you know, Tavis, I really couldn't devote my entire time to it.
1: Sure.
0: I was always doing things, but I love interviewing people, you know, and having conversations and long form conversations. Mm-hmm. But I didn't put a lot of my opinion in there in the way that I probably could have produced better, if I'm being honest. You know?
1: Yeah.
0: So right now I'm working on a new podcast with someone. I'm not ready to announce it yet, but we may see it in the fall or that type of thing, where it more kind of represents my voice. So yeah, that'll be fun.
1: Yep. Speaking of platforms where you can pop off, I want to play a clip here. I played the Mondavi clip earlier, and we got Larry Wilmore's point of view on that. But on this program for the last couple of days, we've been talking about Larry's friend, my friend, you know, Bill Maher. And Bill has gotten people, you know, all in their feelings about a comment he made to Jonathan Karl on ABC News a few days ago on Sunday about the fact that he is open to voting for J.D. Vance. Now, why do I raise this? Because when J.D. Vance was recently on Bill's program, one Larry Wilmore was on the program the same day. Am I correct about that, Larry? I thought I saw you there. Same day.
0: I was, yeah. I was in the same room.
1: Right. So Larry Wilmore was in the lineup that day on Bill's program. So I want to get Larry's take on this, because Bill had this to say to Jonathan Karl after J.D. Vance had appeared on his program. Take a listen to Bill Maher.
2: You told J.D. Vance you're open, your vote is up for grabs.
3: Yes. My vote is in play, because it can't be Trump running.
2: Mm-hmm.
3: So I'm not living in communist America. I mean, I know the talking point is that, well, it's not communism, it's socialism. Okay, I've read the quotes from the DSA platform, from their own mouths. Don't tell me I'm not seeing what I am seeing. And DSA, again, they say things like, you know, takeover of key industries, government. That's communism. You know, there is a definition.
2: By the way, Trump's doing that, too.
3: Of course. Yes.
2: And to a degree that we haven't seen any other president, Democrat or Republican, do.
3: That's crazy, too.
2: He's got a piece of Intel. And
3: right.
2: A piece of the AI company.
3: He treats everything like it's a real estate deal, or I don't know, he's an agent or something. He always wants 10 or 15%.
2: So you want to see Democrats win in the midterms?
3: Absolutely. And they will, because it will still be a referendum on Trump. So I think the Democrats will do very well in the midterms. 2028 is a different story, because by then, this wing of the party, this new wing with all the energy, and it's not just a few people anymore. Every day I read about a new person in some Colorado and Wisconsin, somebody who is saying some variation of not defund the police, abolish the police, no prisons, no police. Like, what world do they think we could possibly live in under these conditions? It's just a level of nutty that I'm so glad that whenever it was, I was like, no, I'm not going along, because this is where it ends.
2: Could you see yourself voting for J.D. Vance?
3: Yes. If this is the Democratic side, yes.
1: Come on, Bill. Come on, Bill. Dr. Cornell West was here Monday. If you missed Dr. West on the program on Monday, check out the podcast. Good people, check out the podcast of Cornell West here on Monday. He and
0: sure.
1: I had a good chance of chopping this up a couple of days ago. But now I want to hear Larry Wilmore chop this up. Take it away, Larry.
0: I guess my direct response to it, you know, what are you going to say about how other people feel about things? You know, whether or not he would vote for Vance or somebody, you know, I don't know. To me, I can talk about my point of view on this, because
1: mm-hmm.
0: I've always considered myself a centrist, but I think during the 90s and probably before Obama, I may have been probably more center-right, and I think starting with Obama and post-Obama, I've definitely been more center-left,
1: mm-hmm.
0: you know.
1: Mm-hmm.
0: And I don't like to make too many distinctions between parties unless they're necessary, you know, when I'm trying to think about what policy may be the best, for instance, you know. But in terms of, let's say, where the country is going, I feel that I can't vote for the Republican Party in this day and age for some of their positions on things, which to me just will not allow me to vote for a Republican president. And Roe v. Wade is one of the chief ones. You know, the fact that the dismantling of that and the way that it was dismantled, to me, just tramples on this, you know, thing that we had taken for granted, really, Tavis, you know, and it has everything to do from

0: agency that women should have over their own bodies and future and mm-hmm. all these things, mm-hmm. you know, and all the other areas that go with it, to dismantle something like that. It's such a cynicism about something like even liberty, you know, which you would think they would be for. Why would they be against the liberty of an individual, which is a woman? There's mm-hmm. something very cynical, and to me, is on the wrong side of history. The fact that the party so supports that in such a big way and doesn't see that, I can't get behind that party. So I don't care who's at the top of that party. That's just one of my issues. There are micro issues where, yeah, people could say the right things or that, but I just think culturally they're in the wrong place right now. So to me, I like my vote is up for grabs amongst the Democrats. That's where my vote is up for grabs, you know, or where the leadership is. And when I talk about the difference between the far left and the far right, for instance, because that's what we're really talking about, because Bill's talking about the extremes. He's comparing the extremes of the left to the moderate right, which to me is not really a fair comparison. Mm-hmm. If you're going to compare the extremes, then compare to the other extreme.
1: Exactly.
0: Right?
1: Yep.
0: Or compare moderates to moderates. Mm-hmm. And I find moderate Democrats way more reasonable than moderate Republicans right now. Mm-hmm. I just do. But the extremes are, there's even a bigger difference to have. So let me tell you what it is. I believe the extreme left always goes too far. That's my criticism of the extreme left. They can never take yes for an answer. You know? It can't just be this. It's got to be all of this. You know, it can't just be a little bit. It's got to be everything all at once. You know, every right has to be achieved immediately, you know, and their hearts are in the right place, but their brains are not, you know, many times, you know. So my criticism of the left is that they just want too much too soon, but it's not the wrong thing necessarily. The extreme right, on the other hand, to me, they just make stuff up, you know. So they make things up like, you know, invisible enemies, you know, things we have to be afraid of, you know, things that are going to destroy America. There's all these hidden things, these boogeymans that we have to be afraid of, you know. And the energy, to me, where the left is going, it's a forward-looking thing. Progressive is a good term. In terms of what the basic philosophy of it is, the one of the reasons that draws me to the left more than the right is the left, they acknowledge that there needs to be something done to perfect this thing called America. Now, sometimes I think their criticisms are too harsh about America, but I think their glasses are correct. They're windshield and not rear view, right? Mm-hmm. Inside of that car. Mm-hmm. Whereas I think the right movement is all rear view. Mm-hmm. They want to hold on to something that they perceive as valuable. And the difference is no one can agree on what that past is that they're trying to hold on to. So it's not a forward-looking party. It's a backwards-looking party. It's a backwards-looking philosophy.
1: It's why I love Larry Wilmore. He said so many brilliant things already in this conversation. He's always dropping bars, as we say. But I love that frame, windshield versus rear view. Windshield versus rear view. Love me some Larry Wilmore. When we come forward, we'll talk about Larry Wilmore in Larry David Show, Life, Liberty, Life, Larry, rather, and the Pursuit of Happiness. 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
1: Here's a taste of Life, Larry, and the Pursuit of Happiness, now streaming on HBO Max. Larry Wilmore plays Barney. Take a listen.
12: Oh, by the way, did you hear about Stu Mackey? He committed suicide, jumped off a bridge.
13: Oh, my God. I know him very well.
12: Yeah, he left a suicide note, said goodbye to everybody, mentioned his wife, family, close friends, Marty, Bob, Mel, Jeff Salcido.
14: You imagine me?
12: I don't think so, no.
13: He didn't mention me?
12: No, he did not.
13: I know him way better than Jeff Salcido. I wonder why he didn't mention me. I just saw him last week. We're on the breadline together. We exchanged a lot of confidences, okay? I opened up to him. I confided in him about how I got out of the Great War.
12: Really?
13: By pretending I was crazy.
12: You did that?
13: Yeah. I went in there and I went, this is I haven't been out of my house in 5 years. This is the first time I can fight anybody. Yeah,
12: I didn't know imbecile was like a category, so it is.
13: By the way, let's keep my army thing between us.
12: Right. I told them I was a homosexual. That's how I got out.
13: Smart.
12: Yeah. I mean, I'm not. You know, I mean, that goes without saying.
13: Why did you say it?
12: Well, I'm just saying.
13: Seems to me, if it goes without saying, there's really no reason to say it.
12: Sometimes when it goes without saying, you just have to say that it goes without saying, just to make sure nobody says it. I'm saying, don't tell anybody that's what I did.
13: To get out of the army.
12: Exactly.
13: Sure.
12: Yeah, that goes without saying, too, right?
13: Again.
12: That's a separate thought. You know what I'm saying.
13: Sure.
1: Larry Wilmore, I cracked up. I had never thought about that phrase in that way. It goes without saying, and then people say it anyway. There are the two Larrys, Larry Wilmore and Larry David. What does Larry Wilmore think of Larry David's particular and unique genius?
0: Larry David is, he's such a comedic genius, man. He's so funny. And we ad-libbed that entire scene. We did it several different times.
1: Wow.
0: The joy I had was in making him laugh, you know, because I started that whole run about, well, it goes without saying, why are you saying it? You know, and we did so many different variations of that, you know. And you know the way my brain works. I just kept deconstructing every answer he had. I would deconstruct in real time. And for the audience, for the people that don't know what that is, so the specials, Larry David, he's doing this special for HBO where he's going over the last 250 years of America, and the Larry David persona is in these different times of history dealing with different people, you know. Like one of the sketches, he's with Jurnee Smollett, who does a brilliant Rosa Parks, and they're on the bus and everything, and they tell her to get up, and he insists she doesn't have to get up, and she ends up sitting next to him. Of course, he can't stop talking and drives her crazy as he's sitting next to her in his Larry David way. And she was fantastic, by the way. Jurnee was amazing, you know. Yeah. And so each opportunity, it gives us, you know, kind of a funny view in history. And the one I was in, it was during the Great Depression, and we're in a bread line, a soup line, waiting for soup. And he's just complaining about everything, of course. And what he's complaining about here is that, you know, somebody committed suicide, like a lot of people did during that time. But he didn't mention Larry in his suicide note, so he's all upset about it. So that's what started that conversation.
1: There you have the two Larrys, Larry Wilmore and Larry David show, Life, Larry, and the Pursuit of Happiness, streaming now on HBO Max. Our remaining moments with Larry Wilmore when we come forward on Tavis Smiley.
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1: You are indeed with Larry Wilmore, with whom I have another 4 minutes. I've enjoyed this immensely, as always, even Larry Wilmore shows up and has the time for us. Larry, my board out, Miles, and I were laughing, still laughing during that break about, it goes without saying, and I was saying to Miles, one of my favorites is, our speaker tonight needs no introduction. And then they read a five-page bio, right? I'm waiting for somebody one day to say, our speaker tonight needs no introduction, and they just sit down. Yeah, it hasn't happened quite yet, but I'm looking forward to that. Let me close on this note. I was just reading last night the Hollywood Diversity Report 2026. As you know, UCLA does this every year, talking about diversity in Hollywood. And in the streaming arena, since we're talking about HBO Max a moment ago, in the streaming arena, over the last year or so, they're saying that black folk in particular have lost ground. So broadly speaking, I close by asking how you are feeling in this industry about the direction we're headed, this report notwithstanding.
0: Yeah, it's not the brightest of days for a lot of different reasons. Tavis, you know, I think there's a lot of people in the business that are concerned about, you know, just even the nature of how we even do shows and everything. And when we're in these downtimes, unfortunately, we kind of get hit the hardest many times, you know. It's that old expression when, you know, when the rest of America catches a cold, we catch a flu, you know, that type of thing, you know. And that's the case usually in showbiz. It's just harder, you know, and the finances sometimes change and, you know, people don't want to put their money up for things or take chances on things. Because many times when we do shows, Tavis, it's because we sneaked it through some kind of way or somebody believed in us that wouldn't ordinarily believe in something and gave it a shot. It's rare that we get to line up in the mainstream like everybody else and people just assume it's a sure bet. That's very rare, you know. Sometimes it happens, but we can't count on that for us. It's why I've always been passionate about trying to open the door for as many of us as possible while I always say, don't put me in charge of the door because I'm letting all of us in. You know, I'm gonna keep that door open and run on in, everybody. You know, because I know how fast that door can shut. So we be in a slightly shut door right now, but here's the thing. I will always bet on our young people, their energy, their imagination, their creativity. You know, as a black person in America, I mean, I've always been proud of the stories, the way we're able to tell stories in a way that's always kind of been unique, Tavis. Yeah. We've done it through so many different forms. You know, music has been one too. And So that always gives me hope, is our storytellers. Who are our storytellers? Who gets to control the narrative? Mm. And as long as we have that and people willing to do it in a different way and keep telling our stories, I have hope for it. So that's what I'll count on.
1: Larry Wilmore is one of the best storytellers that have ever done it. He plays Barney in the Life, Larry, and the Pursuit of Happiness series, now streaming on HBO Max. The episode features Wilmore. As we discussed earlier in this conversation, but also features, I want to mention this right quick, the final on-screen appearance by the late, great Rob Reiner, who plays George Washington, delivering a speech announcing his decision not to seek a third term, and Larry David plays a colonialist who continues to heckle Rob Reiner as George Washington. It's a funny bit. So it's Rob Reiner's last on-screen appearance, but again, features our friend and brother Larry Wilmore playing Barney, and we gave you a taste of it. It, again, is streaming right now on HBO Max. Larry, I always enjoy our time together. Thank you for giving us this hour, and you'll come back on. Let us know about the new podcast whenever you're ready.
0: I will. I appreciate you, Tavis, as always. I appreciate you. Everybody at 1580, thank you so much.
1: Thank you, sir. More of Tavis Live when we come forward.
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0: and Grand Rising family, and thanks for starting your week with us on this Labor Day. Later, Mark Manheim will return to our classroom. Mark will deliver his analysis on whether or not we're in a civil war or if World War III has already started. Also highlight some of the shortcomings of the military. But before Mark, naturopathic doctor and restaurateur Dr. Baruch will provide us with alternatives to the classic Labor Day meal. Let me tell you something, folks. You don't understand what's going on with the food in this country. The classification of food is just deteriorated. First, they say that 90% or 96% of all fish, including tuna, are infected with parasite worms. That's something for those people who eat fish. Then we got problems with beef. You know, Donald Trump has allowed them to import beef from Argentina. Some people are wondering if the meat is actually beef. Then we got the water problem as well. Now the government says they're not responsible whether or not we have clean water. That was a ruling that took place. And those of you who listen to this program quite a bit, you know we have water issues in Jackson, Mississippi, and also in Michigan as well. It's where we had the folks claiming about the lead in the water pipes, and nothing's been done about the lead in the water pipes. They've been working on trying to solve that issue as well. So those are some of the things that Dr. Baruch is going to talk to us about. And also, usually, because we talk about problems, but you know, most of us on this program, we're all about solutions because we all know what our problems are. So he's going to provide us with an alternative for your Labor Day meal. By the way, just before we even go to Kevin, I'm just seeing the stores this weekend. I didn't see a lot of people. I don't know what that is, what a reflection. Because as you go to some of these big box stores, they're crowded with people, especially on a holiday weekend. People are shopping. I didn't see a lot of folks there. It kind of stood out because you're so used to people in the checkout line. Momentarily, we're going to speak with Dr. Baruch. He's going to, you know, tell us about what's going on with our food chain. And also later this week, you're going to hear from psychologist Dr. Jeremy Fox. You know him from his best-selling book, Addicted to White, The Oppressed in League with the Oppressor. Also, Public Enemies, Professor Griff is going to join us as well. There's a lot moving in the music industry, you know, and they call it an audio industry, if you will. There's a lot of moving parts. Everybody's moving to digital. They're moving at a lightning speed. Also, legendary New York journalist Herb Boyd is going to join us. We're going to hear from him, about his career and Pan-Africanist. Dr. David Horn will be here. So if you are in Baltimore, good morning, family. Keep that radio locked in tight on 1010 WOLB. But if you're in the DMV, the Washington metropolitan area, please keep your radio locked right here on 1450 WOL. All right, let's go to Kevin first. Let's just get these classroom doors reopened. Kevin, Grand Rising.
1: Grand Rising, Carl Nelson. Hey, man. I see what you're saying. Labor Day is a lot different. But I was just looking at the history of Labor Day. And, you know, besides being the public holiday that it is now, known for, you know, parades and such, it has an interesting history in that, long, long time ago, late 1800s, you know, they were putting people to work 14-hour days and working as young as 5 years old and working those long hours with minimal pay. And so there were these different organizations formulated, and the rise of the unions began. And in 1869, they would call themselves the Knights of Labor, one of the first major national labor organizations. Then the Haymarket Riot in Chicago demanding an 8-hour work day, the Pullman strike, and I think a lot of black men worked as Pullman, and a massive railroad strike that crippled commerce across the U.S. and led the federal government to establish Labor Day. And then, of course, there's the Wagner Act, which protected workers' rights to form unions, fair labor standards. Of course, then FDR and the New Deal came along with the 8-hour workday, and many, many, many things led to where we are right now. What are your thoughts on that?
0: Well, it always takes something to make a change, you know. So obviously, there was an awakening that took place then. That's why people, started to celebrate labor. But, you know, this is when also, Kevin, if you can recall, this is when the unions were big. Now the unions have been decimated. you know, we had unions, and all the unions would celebrate Labor Day because that's what they supposedly they were formed for, you know, support workers' rights. But that's been diminished a lot, and we don't have as many strong unions as we did back in the day. So yeah, there's been a lot of changes. And while Kevin is trying to figure that out,
1: one of the radio stations is down.
0: Oh, you're one of the stations is down. Kevin's Mr. Fix It, family, Radio One. We got about six stations.
1: No, you made me Mr. Fix It.
0: But they know they can depend on you.
1: Good golly, Miss Molly, I tell you, man, oh man, It's live radio, folks. That's the way this is.
0: Yes, it is.
1: You know.
0: And a day like today, one of our stations has to go down. Wow.
1: And it gets your blood pumping, too, though. You know, like yeah, you said, you know you're dependent on.
0: Yeah, you know you depend on. But again, you don't know what the problem is, but they have faith that you can solve it. That's what I'm talking about.
1: Because I can make it up as I go along. I'm like
0: whatever the situation is, you can solve the problem.
1: I'm like MacGyver. Yeah, take chewing gum paper and make an antenna.
0: While you think about what the problem is, because I know I'm going to let you go so you can solve that problem.
1: Yeah, and we got your guest is standing by.
0: Okay.
1: Dr. Abdullah is standing by as well, Carl.
0: Okay. Well, let's talk to Dr. Abdullah then, because he's a labor guy, too.
1: Oh,
0: Doctor,
1: okay.
0: Yeah. Dr. Abdullah is calling us from Port of Spain, Trinidad and Tobago, Grand Rising. Dr. David Abdullah, Grand Rising.
2: Good morning. Good morning, Grand Rising, to you, Carl. I'm not a doctor, actually. I don't have a doctorate. Yes, I'm a retired trade unionist. I was in the oilfields workers' trade union at various senior positions for 39 years, and I retired 10 and a half years ago. Yes, so my roots are very much in the labor movement. I am the political leader of the Movement for Social Justice, which is a progressive left political party in Trinidad and Tobago.
0: Right, and there's some things going on in Trinidad and Tobago that most of the folks, you know, Dr. Gerald Horn shares with us some of the problems or some of the issues, I should say, that are taking place there. Now with your prime minister, he's sort of cozying up to Donald Trump, and that has sort of ruffled some feathers with the rest of the Caribbean nations. Can you share what's going on with us, with the family?
2: Yeah, sure. So we had elections in April of last year, April 2025, and the foreign policy of this government that the country elected last year is very closely tied to that of Washington. This had been signaled even before the elections when Mrs. Posadas Sessa, as the leader of her party, United National Congress, made very clear indications that she was opposed to the Maduro government. She supported Juan Guaido, who pretended to be the president. She called for sanctions by the United States at the time, the Biden government actually, against the government of Trinidad and Tobago because of the relations between the Venezuelan government and the government of Trinidad and Tobago at the time. So she, and then when Trump was elected, she made a statement with ever-vessing praise for Trump, said that this is what the American people need, and it's, you know, basically the best thing for the world. So this was before she won the elections in April of last year. So the relationship is close. She was invited to the meeting earlier this year, in February of this year, in Miami, where a number of right-of-center governments or leaders from Latin America attended and is signed up to this so-called Shield of the Americas and so on. So, yes, the Trinidad and Tobago government has decided to go with Washington. Unfortunately, what that has meant is that within CARICOM, the CARICOM, of course, being the Caribbean Community of Nations, within CARICOM, Trinidad and Tobago has broken ranks on some fundamental positions that CARICOM has taken over the years, one of which is that the Caribbean should be a zone of peace. This is a position that was enunciated by CARICOM many, many decades ago, and was also one of the positions adopted by CELAC, which is a community of Latin America and Caribbean states, at a summit in Havana, interestingly, which Mrs. Prasad Bisesa herself attended in 2014 in a previous go-around as prime minister, and which she signed on to. So she rejected the position that the Caribbean is a zone of peace, and part of that rejection was manifest in support for the so-called boat strikes, or the kinetic strikes, a horrible term, which really are extrajudicial killings carried out by the U.S. military on people on small boats in the Caribbean and in the Pacific, which really are extrajudicial killings, which is murder, because there will be no evidence provided that these people were involved in illegal activities. They ought to have been arrested, and any evidence of wrongdoing taken with them before the court, a court of law, and let them be tried and found guilty, and then let them do the time if they were guilty. But you can't just kill people by military strikes in that way. That's murder. But she supported that. In fact, after the first boat strike, she said, kill them all violently. And another manifestation of breaking ranks with CARICOM was on the issue of Cuba, where CARICOM historically has taken a position in support of Cuba's right to self-determination, and also in support of the UN vote, which says that the U.S. should end the blockade against Cuba. And at the last UN vote, about a month ago, Trinidad and Tobago abstained, which is a total contrary position to that of CARICOM, historically going back to 1973, when four CARICOM countries, then newly independent, Jamaica, Trinidad and Tobago, Barbados, and Guyana, established diplomatic relations with Cuba. But as you mentioned, that today is Labor Day in the United States. Let me also greet all my Caribbean brothers and sisters who, of course, have Carnival in Brooklyn on this day. And so we recognize what is taking place with the Caribbean community in over the last few days and few weeks in the lead up to today's celebratory activity.
0: That's right. In Brooklyn, down on Eastern Parkway, they're going to have a big celebration there. But the NYPD has shortened it because of issues. They think there may be some security issues. But I want to go back to Trinidad and Tobago with a relatively new prime minister. And explain to us, because most of the folks don't know, the makeup, the racial makeup of Trinidad and Tobago, because I think this is the basis of what's going on here. We used to have Dr. Renaud Karashidi, who traveled to the Caribbean, especially Trinidad and Tobago and Guyana in South America. It was still part of the Caribbean. And it explained to us that the racial makeup is some of the underlying issues with the racial makeup. So what is the racial makeup in Trinidad and Tobago with the Afro-Trinidadians and Indo-Trinidadians, if you will?
2: Yeah, sure. So it's more or less evenly split. There are a bit more Indo-Trinidadians, so it's about maybe 42-43% Indo-Trinidadians, 40% Afro-descendants. And then you have people who are mixed. Then there's, a smaller group of descendants, Euro-descendants, and some Chinese descendants and Syrian Lebanese descendants. So that is the essential makeup of Trinidad. Now, Tobago, which is a separate island, has a different demographic. Tobago is almost 100% Afro-descendants. There are very few, very, very, very few Indo-descendants in Tobago that can trace generations. I mean, because it's a twin island state, if you're born in Trinidad, it's like being born in Tobago. You have the same rights because you're a citizen of Trinidad and Tobago. So, of course, Indo-Trinidadians have gone to Tobago to establish businesses or to work and that kind of thing. But people who are descendants, Indo-Tobagonians, can't trace their roots back many generations, and there's a very small minority. And that's because there's a different historical development of both Trinidad and Tobago. And so Trinidad had a much shorter period of enslavement, and therefore were fewer Africans enslaved in in Trinidad relative to that of Tobago. Tobago had a long history of enslavement, similar to the other islands of the Caribbean. So that is explains the demographic makeup. And therefore, the politics of Trinidad and Tobago is a politics the British created that to ensure right throughout the empire before they ended the colonial status of our countries. They ensured that the political arrangements were along lines of division of the working classes. So whether it is along ethnic or tribal lines in Africa, in the Caribbean, in Jamaica, for example, which is primarily Afro-descendants, you had the divisions between two major political parties and so on, not along ethnic lines, because the supporters are all primarily Afro-Jamaicans. In Trinidad, we've had a division by race. So the current government, United National Congress, is and has historically largely been supported by Indo-Trinidadians, and the party that is in opposition now, the People's National Movement, which actually has been in government longer than any other party since 1962 of our independence, that party is largely supported by Afro-descendants. Then you also have Tobago having a different dynamic because there's a Tobago nationalism, and so there's divisions between Tobago politically and Trinidad politically, and because of how the...
0: And David, hold that thought right there. We got to take our first break, David. Hold that thought right there. 17 minutes after top there. Family just waking up on this Monday morning. Our guest is a Trinidad and Tobago activist. David Abdullah is joining us from Port of Spain, Trinidad. Give us an update on what's going on in the Twin Island. What are your thoughts? You want to join this conversation? Reach out to us. Our telephone number is 800-450-7876. And we'll take your phone calls next.

0: 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I'm Rock T.
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0: And Grand Rising family, thanks for joining us on this Labor Day at 20 minutes after the top of the hour. Our guest, live from Trinidad and Tobago, from Port of Spain, the capital, is activist David Abdullah. And David is sharing with us some of the issues going on in Trinidad and Tobago. You know, that's the country that gave us George Padmore and Stokely Carmichael, later known as Kwame Ture. So David, you're giving us the background. Many of us don't know the inner workings of Trinidad and Tobago between the two groups, the Afro-Trinidadians, if you will, and Indo-Trinis, if you will. And correct me if I'm going down the wrong path here, because I'm just from rudimentary knowledge of what's going on in the Twin Island. But somehow, this new elected prime minister is leaning towards Donald Trump, is a friend of Donald Trump, and is against what's going on in Venezuela. How far is Venezuela from Trinidad and Tobago?
1: Yeah, sure. And Trinidad and Tobago also gave the world C.L.R. James, renowned.
0: James, can't forget him.
1: Oh, yes. Yeah, he and George Padmore, in fact, were boyhood friends in Trinidad. And I knew C.L.R. Quite well, and I also met on a number of occasions Kwame Ture, so I've had the honor and pleasure of knowing those two legends. All right, so yeah, Trinidad and Tobago, Trinidad, and the closest point is less than 7 miles from Venezuela. So it's
0: seven
1: just
0: miles?
1: A short hop across. Yes, we are very, very close.
0: Wow.
1: Trinidad is the most southerly, the southernmost island of the Caribbean chain of islands, and therefore it is very, very close to Venezuela. At one point in time, we must have been part of the South American continental mainland, and whatever happened, however many, you know, thousands of years ago, there was a separation between Trinidad and Venezuela. So it's very, very close. And so it's just a hop away by a fishing boat, you know, and people historically over the years, you know, they would have been moving between Trinidad and Venezuela. Historically, Simon Bolivar's army, when they were fighting against the Spanish colonial empire, used Trinidad on a number of occasions as a location to retreat to, and then return, you know, reinvigorated to continue the war of independence against the Spanish. So we are very, very close. And there have been migrations from Venezuela into Trinidad. So, I mean, we're moving into Christmas in a couple of months, and the traditional music in Trinidad at Christmas time is what is known as parang, which came from Venezuela because there was a significant migration of Venezuelans into Trinidad to work on the cocoa estates in the early 1900s, early 20th century. And Trinidadians have gone to work in Venezuela in the oil fields, you know, going back many, many decades. So there are people who have cousins, you know, uncles, aunts, brothers, sisters in Venezuela who are Trinidadians and vice versa. So we are very, very close.
0: Having said that, if you're that close, because Venezuela's got oil, does Trinidad have oil as well? Any oil discoveries in Trinidad? It's 7 miles, that's nothing.
1: Yes. Trinidad has one of the oldest oil industries in the world. The first commercial production of oil took place maybe 120 years ago. So we have had more than 120 years of the oil industry. We were primarily the largest producer of oil in the British Empire in the lead up to the First World War, and going into the Second World War. We had two significantly large refineries in Trinidad, and those refineries ensured that the British were able to convert their navy from being coal-burning ships to oil-burning ships in the lead-up to the First World War. And that gave Britain, under then-Secretary of the Navy, Winston Churchill, a strategic military advantage over the Germans. In the Second World War, German submarines, U-boats, came right down into Trinidad waters in order to try to torpedo ships that were carrying oil to England and oil products. So yes, we have had a very long history of an oil industry. And because of the strategic positioning of Trinidad, prior to the United States joining the war, the Second World War, Churchill had an agreement with Roosevelt for the U.S. to get bases in Trinidad. So there was one U.S. naval base and two air bases, U.S. air bases in Trinidad. And in return for that, the U.S. gave the British some old battleships. So we had American troops stationed here, and that was part as well of the deterrent against the Germans who were coming down into these waters to stop the shipping of oil and oil products to Britain in the Second World War. We subsequently, in the late 1980s into the 90s, shifted from being primarily a oil producer and became a... Now, our oil production was never very large, so we never produced more than 250,000 barrels of oil a day, whereas Kuwait, Saudi Arabia pumps 6-7 million barrels of oil a day. But strategically, we were always very important, as I mentioned, the strategic role in the First and Second World Wars. But we were also a major refining center for the eastern Gulf Coast of the U.S. And so the Texaco, what was then the Texaco refinery at Point of Pier, was one of the biggest oil refineries in the world, producing about 365,000 barrels of oil a day at its peak in the 70s, and was therefore one of the 10 largest oil refineries in the world at the time. And so oil used to be brought in from other countries into Trinidad, refined, and then supplied the eastern Gulf Coast of the U.S. with refined products. So we were strategically important for many decades to the U.S. Energy economy. At that time, of course, the U.S. was a significant importer of oil and oil products. Now it is more or less self-sufficient, but it wasn't then in the 70s. We then became a very significant producer of natural gas, and we developed in the Trinity State at Point Lisas, which is on the western coast of Trinidad, a major industrial estate, and became the largest exporter in the world of both methanol and ammonia. Not the largest producers, but the largest exporters of both methanol and ammonia in the world, and therefore became very strategically important in the supply chain of methanol and ammonia globally. And that those products of methanol and ammonia were produced using natural gas. And the Point Lisas model of petrochemical production using natural gas became a model that got replicated in many parts of the world, because we were the first to be doing that globally. And so when you see, for example, what is happening in the Middle East with the U.S. and Israeli war against Iran, and Iran attacking supplies of out of that part of the world of fertilizer and so on, that essentially is ammonia that is being produced using natural gas. And that model in countries in the Middle East there was developed on the Trinidad Point Lisas model. So we became very strategically important as a large exporter of LNG, liquefied natural gas. Our gas production has declined significantly by about 50% over the last 20 years, and therefore the production of methanol and ammonia and liquefied natural gas is now significantly reduced. And that those things have impacted upon the economic fortunes of Trinidad and Tobago. As a result of the economic fortunes declining, the previous government of the People's National Movement engaged in major negotiations with Venezuela, with the Maduro government, because of two things. One, because we are so close, we share maritime boundaries, but those beneath the sea, there are significant fields of natural gas, but those fields of natural gas do not respect a maritime boundary. So the maritime boundary splits some of those gas fields in two, not necessarily in half, but in two. So what the Trinidad and Tobago government under the last administration did was to negotiate with the Venezuelan government of Maduro so that we could produce the gas on our side of the border and pump that gas into Trinidad and later on to produce gas from the Venezuelan side of the border, which will also be piped into Trinidad to go into the Point Lisas industrial estate to ensure that the petrochemical plants will be fully supplied and produced at optimum level. And those were important agreements. And then there was another agreement to produce gas in a Venezuelan oil field, which is very close to Trinidad, known as the Dragon gas field. And that gas would then be piped into Trinidad to go to Point Lisas again to fill out the petrochemical plant. So those are some important arrangements. But what then happened was that first Biden and then Trump sanctioned Venezuela, which meant that if we got that gas would be sanctioned gas and could put Trinidad and Tobago under sanction by the U.S. as well. And therefore, the government under the previous administration negotiated with the U.S. to have a special OFAC license. OFAC is the Office of Foreign Assets Control out of the U.S. Treasury Department, to enable us to produce those from those gas fields without sanction. So we got special licenses. And then the Trump regime, Trump got elected in and came into office in January of last year. And when that happened, Trump ended those OFAC licenses, which meant, therefore, that we could not produce gas out of Venezuela, or even the cross-border fields became somewhat challenged to produce gas from the cross-border fields. One of the reasons, though I don't think it's the only reason, I think there's a ideological position of the current Prasad-Biswas government, UNC government. There's an ideological position. But she also, therefore, gambled politically that support for Washington and support for Trump and praising Trump to the high heavens would enable Trinidad and Tobago to get OFAC licenses to produce gas out of Venezuela. That was her gamble. And therefore, she supported the change by the kidnapping of Maduro and his wife, Celia Flores, and so on. And Trinidad and Tobago, we are convinced, was part of the U.S. military logistics for that operation, because she allowed a radar, sophisticated radar system, to be located in Tobago. And we are certain that that was used in the military operation because of the proximity to Venezuela. And U.S. military warships had come into Trinidad supposedly for training programs, etc., in the weeks leading up to the capture of Maduro and the bombing of Venezuela. So she gambled with that, but put Trinidad and Tobago reputation globally at risk in that regard by supporting U.S. military action against a sovereign state of Venezuela. And she gambled on that in order to try to get natural gas out of Venezuela into Trinidad, or the cross-border fields to be produced and so on, so that the economy could be resuscitated significantly, because we are dependent on the energy sector, hydrocarbon sector, for 80% of our foreign exchange. And therefore, when natural gas production fell and the production of petrochemicals fell as a result of that, we lost significant earnings of foreign exchange. The government lost revenue, and therefore the economy went into difficulties and has been.
0: Yeah, let me jump in here for a second, David. David, hold on a second here. 26 minutes away from the top there. Family just waking up. Our guest is David Abdullah. He's reaching out to us from Trinidad and Tobago, Port of Spain, the capital. He's giving us an update what's going on the Twila Island. Many of us are hearing some of this news for the first time. You mentioned the prime minister's gamble with Donald Trump. Has it paid off? Did she get what she wanted? And are the people happy?
1: There's no certainty. She claims she has got what she wants, but there's no certainty. What has happened is that the multinational corporations of BP and Shell, which are the companies that would have been contracted by Trinidad and Tobago to produce the gas in Venezuelan waters in Dragon or in the cross-border fields that we have with Venezuela, they then went into Venezuela and engaged in contract negotiations and the Trinidad and Tobago government and the state company, National Gas Company, which is usually involved in these negotiations, were not part of the negotiations, where this, in the earlier arrangements, we were central to the negotiations, together with BP and Shell, but we were central. So we don't know, as for a fact, what benefits, because BP and Shell could bring that gas out of Venezuela or out of the cross-border fields into Trinidad and put it into the LNG plant, which they are the principal shareholders of, so that the LNG plant, there are three functioning plants out of four at that complex, that those plants could then be fully operational, and they could then benefit primarily from that gas, rather than the gas going to Point Lisas, where you have the downstream producers of ammonia and methanol, where Trinidad and Tobago would benefit more. So we are not sure how much benefit we have gained from that political gamble. Now, she has also negotiated with the U.S. government, and a deputy undersecretary or assistant secretary of state was here recently. And so there's a U.S. company that is coming into Trinidad to restart a steel mill, which was originally a state-owned steel mill set up by the government in the 1980s, and which later was taken over by one of the biggest steel producers in the world, ArcelorMittal. Metal coming out of India, and then bought over the French company Arcelor.
0: Hold on right there, David. We got to step aside for another break here. It's 23 minutes away from the top of our family. Just checking up, just waking up on this Labor Day. Our guest is Brother David Abdul. He's an activist from Trinidad Tobago. He's joined us from the capital, Port of Spain. We got questions about what's going on in the Caribbean? Reach out to us this morning at 800-450-7876, and we'll take a phone call next.

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0: from Grand Rising Family. Thanks for waking up with us on this Monday morning with our guest from Trinidad and Tobago, calling us from the capital, Port of Spain. He's an activist. His name is David Abdullah. You got a question about what's going on in the Caribbean? This is the person you need to pose those questions to. Our phone number is 800-450-7876. But before we go back to you, let me just remind you, coming up later this morning, we're going to hear from Mark from Anaheim. Before we hear from Brother Mark, Dr. Brooke is going to provide us with some alternatives to the classic Labor Day meal. And later this week, you're going to hear from the psychologist, Dr. Jeromey Fox. You know him for his best-selling workbook, Addicted to White, The Oppressed in League with the Oppressor, A Shame-Based Alliance. Also, Public Enemies, the Minister of Information, Professor Griff will be here, along with legendary New York journalist Herb Boyd, and also Pan-Africanist, Dr. David Horn. They're all going to be here this week. So if you are in Baltimore, keep that radio locked and tight on 1010 WLB. If you're in the DMV, the Washington, D.C. metropolitan area, we're on 1450 WOL. All right, Norman's calling us from Toronto. He wants to speak to David. He's on line two. Grand Rising, Norman, you're on with David Abdullah.
1: Grand Rising, Carl, Grand Rising. David Abdullah, how are you doing, sir?
2: I'm good, Norm. Good to hear your voice. My friend and comrade from way back in the early 90s, when we first met.
1: Yes, sir. I have a question about the film industry in Trinidad. The Caribbean Film Festival was founded by Anne-Marie Solomon, a Trinidadian here in Toronto. And, you know, Danny Glover had a relationship, you know, with the Venezuelan government, and he was supposed to be funded, some cash money to do a film on Toussaint Louverture. And, you know, that has been blocked. I wanted to know, you know, what's the state of the film industry in Trinidad and Tobago and Cuba? Had a thriving industry, a film industry. And, you know, what's the status of the film industry in Trinidad in 2026?
2: Okay, so there is a small film industry in Trinidad and Tobago. There is a national a film company, and which provides some support, but not nearly enough. We have tremendous potential, and that is there have been some interesting films that have been done locally that some of which I've seen, some I haven't. So yes, there is a small film industry. It's not huge. We do have some outstanding actors. For example, the film Shirley. You know that film about Shirley Chisholm?
1: Yeah.
2: The

0: Yes, the actor that portrayed her husband is a Trinidadian, Michael Sherry. I know him well, and so on. So we do have some outstanding talent, and that goes back many decades to the, like the Holder brothers, Jeffrey Holder, and so on. So in terms of Cuba still has a film industry. Of course, the blockade is squeezing that tremendously. One of the outstanding Afro-Cuban filmmakers is a good friend of mine, a woman, Gloria Rolando, and has produced a lot of very important work in Cuba with very difficult circumstances of limited budgets and so on, but has produced very important works. One was Ogun, which was one of our first films, because she is a member of the Santeria faith, a member of the Orisha faith, and has produced films on the Afro-Caribbean presence in Cuba, people who migrated out of Barbados, Trinidad, Jamaica, and so on, Haiti, into Cuba, and a number of important films, including the massacre of Cuban Afro-Cubans at the turn of the 1900s, shortly after they got independence for the first time by the white planter class in Cuba. So there is a strong film industry in Cuba, acclaimed, and there is an important film festival in Trinidad, which is coming up, the Trinidad and Tobago Film Festival, and that showcases not only films made here in Trinidad and Tobago, but films from other Caribbean islands as well. So that is coming up in the next week or two, if my memory serves me right. Yeah. So if you Google the Trinidad and Tobago Film Festival, you could get more information from them.
1: All right.
2: Well, remember Henry Gomez, he calls himself King Cosmos. Henry Gomez did a beautiful song on reparations, many years ago. And he has a pretty powerful video on, reparations, where he calls out Beyonce and the huge stars Africans born in America. He calls them out and was talking about how, many of the Caribbean folks had led the charge for reparations.
1: And David, do us a favor. What is the issue with the reparations in Trinidad? As we speak now, the Jamaicans are in the UK. They're going to meet with the king, and they're going to ask him about reparations. Is reparations front and center issue in Trinidad and Tobago? Thanks, Norman.
0: It is, yes and no. So the Jamaicans are there to meet with the king because, of course, Jamaica still recognizes the monarchy as their head of state. So even though there's a governor general, he's officially the representative of the king. Trinidad and Tobago became a republic 50 years ago in August of 1976. We celebrate Republic Day on the 24th of September, just 2 weeks away. So we don't recognize the king. We're part of the British Commonwealth, yes, but we don't recognize the king as head of state. So there is a reparations movement here in Trinidad and Tobago. CARICOM has a very important reparations movement. It is led by Professor Sir Hilary Beckles, who is Vice Chancellor of the University of the West Indies and one of our outstanding historians. He's Barbadian. And that CARICOM Reparations Commission was established by the heads of government of CARICOM more than a decade ago. And in every CARICOM country, there is supposed to be a National Reparations Committee. That has been in existence in Trinidad and Tobago, on again, off again. As governments have changed, the Reparations Committee, their term of office came to an end or was terminated. And at the moment, we do not have a functioning National Reparations Committee in Trinidad and Tobago. But the issue is very front and central. The 1st of August is a public holiday in Trinidad and Tobago. We're the first country anywhere in the world to recognize the 1st of August as Emancipation Day, because it was on the 1st of August, 1838, that enslavement was completely ended in the British West Indies, as it then was. And so that is a public holiday, has been for many decades here in Trinidad, and on Emancipation Day and in the lead up to it and so on, the whole issue of reparations is very much an issue in the public discourse. And a number of us have also championed the issue of reparations. In fact, there is a conference on reparations taking place in Barbados, a regional conference on reparations taking place in Barbados in about 10 days' time, as far as I'm aware. And there may be some people from Trinidad and Tobago going to that regional conference. So CARICOM, at its last heads of government meeting early July, adopted the CARICOM manifesto on reparations. So it is an official position. There's a 10-point plan for reparations. And so what the Jamaican government is doing now is really pursuant to the CARICOM reparations campaign.
1: All right. Let me jump in here, 8 away from the top.
0: The CARICOM Reparations Commission went to England a few weeks ago. Good friend and comrade of mine, Professor Ron Daniels, Dr. Ron Daniels, was incorporated as a member of the CARICOM Reparations team that went to England a few weeks ago.
1: All right. Thanks for sharing that. He'll be with us in a few days as well. 8 minutes away from the top of the hour, family. Just waking up. David Abdullah is our guest. He's calling us from Port of Spain, Trinidad and Tobago. He's an activist in Trinidad. You mentioned earlier, we talked about the embargo that was imposed on Cuba by the United States government. Prior to this Trump-leaning regime that's now in charge of Trinidad, was Trinidad supportive of Cuba? Did they, you know, you've got gas, you've got oil, you've got products that you could share with the rest of the Caribbean? Was Trinidad sharing those products during the embargo of Cuba? Were they sharing with the Cubans?
0: Yeah, there was quite apart from some oil products, yes, Trinidad was trading with Cuba. The Trinidad and Tobago Ministry of Trade has a trade facilitation office in Cuba, which is still active, but having difficulty. We had many trade missions from Trinidad and Tobago going to Cuba. Manufacturers were selling products into Cuba. Cuba had a major fair, an international trade fair, the Havana Trade Fair, which I attended once and spoke when I was a senator many years ago on behalf of the government of Trinidad and Tobago at that trade fair. So there's been an active engagement of trade with Cuba, but that is being affected by the current intensified blockade arrangements issued by executive order by Trump. And so shipping is problematic and so on. Our national airline, Caribbean Airlines, still flies once or twice a week into Cuba. So there is that link continuing. But the trade, active trade, is more difficult because of the arrangements of the blockade. The banks are being sanctioned if they do any business with Cuba. In fact, there was one of our Trinidad and Tobago banks had a branch in Cuba for a period of time and so on. So, yes, we have historically...
1: Let me interrupt and ask, who's sanctioning the banks, though? Is it the Trinidad government or the United States sanctioning?
0: No, the U.S., by executive order, threatens that anybody who does financial transactions with Cuba can themselves be sanctioned. Now, this is completely illegal and illegitimate because these sanctions are unilaterally imposed by the United States. They're not part. The only sanctions that are legal are those pursuant to a United Nations Security Council resolution. And absolutely none of the U.S. actions of the blockade and sanctions are pursuant to any U.N. resolution. In fact, the U.N. routinely votes against the blockade and calls on the United States to end it. So it is illegal, it is illegitimate, and the U.S. is simply using its economic and military power to impose these sanctions and to threaten and bully other countries into compliance. But it is illegal, and we must make that point. And what has to happen is that, I certainly hope that in the midterms, I'm not involved in U.S. politics, but I pay attention to what is happening. I certainly hope that in the midterms, that there's a change in the Congress and so on, and that, the elected persons to Congress will have the courage to take action in support of Cuba's right to sovereignty's right to self-determination, and to begin moves to end this illegal actions against Cuba by the U.S. government.
1: Right, we're coming up on a break at 4 minutes away from the top there. Our family just waking up, just checking in. Our guest is David Abdullah. He's an activist in Trinidad and Tobago. He's calling us from Port of Spain, the capital. I got to ask you this question, though, David. You know, in many countries, I've been to several African countries and Caribbean countries and South American countries, by the way, but I always see the merchant class, the people who run the businesses, are non-black folks. Is that the same in Trinidad? Indo-Trinis and the other... the other ethnic groups in charge of the merchant, are they running all the business, and we again are the consumers and not the producers? And I'll let you respond to that. I hear the music coming. We got to take a quick break here.
0: Yeah, three minutes away from the top of the hour.
1: So hold that thought right there, David. I'll let you respond when we get back. Family, just join us. David Abdullah is our guest. He's an activist in Trinidad and Tobago, calling from Port of Spain, the capital. Got a question for him? Reach out to us at 800-450-7876. We'll take your phone calls.

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0: And Grand Rising family, thanks for waking up with us on this Monday morning, Labor Day. For some, you're enjoying the holiday. Some of us are working, though. Right now, we're joined by David Abdullah. He's an activist columnist from Trinidad and Tobago, from the capital of Port of Spain. Give us an update. What's going on that twin island? Before we left, my question to him was about the makeup. We know about the racial makeup. He says it's slightly more Indo-Trinis than Afro-Trinis in there. And this is the country that gave us, as he mentioned, C.R.R. James, George Padmore, and Kwame Ture. Back then, he was known as Stokely Carmichael when he was born in Port of Spain. So my question to you was, on the business side, are we still the African Trinis are still the consumers, and the other folks, the Indo Trinis, and the rest of the makeup, the non-African Trinis, are they still the manufacturers, or do they run and control all the businesses in Trinidad and Tobago?
1: Okay, so historically, the European descendants would have controlled the commercial sector, in the colonial period and in the immediate post-independence period. They are still involved, they are still active. You then have the Syrian-Lebanese community, very active in the commercial sector and control a number of large businesses, including retail outlets of American foods like Pizza Hut and Starbucks and those kinds of things. So the Syrian Lebanese own a lot of businesses and a lot of properties in the country. And the Indo-Trinidadians have also become more and more prominent in the commercial sector, the retail sector, and so on. There are some significant businesses owned by Afro-Trinbagonians in manufacturing and in the energy services sector, but of course there are a lot of people in small businesses. What I've noticed as well recently is that a lot of the creativity, and this historically is the case, Afro-Trinbagonians were the ones who created the steel pan, which was the only musical instrument created in the 20th century, and which is now being played all over the world. I mean, today in Brooklyn, the steel pan will be featuring. So we Afro-Trinbagonians created that, and our carnival is significantly Afro-Trinbagonian, a tradition of mass, what we call mass, and so on. The calypso, of course, came from the Africans, and so on. So that the cultural, a significant part of our cultural sector is Afro-Trinbagonian. Of course, there's also an Indo-Trinbagonian cultural sector based on the cultural and music of that came from India, and that is central to the Trinidad of the cultural scene. It's not limited to Indians. It's central to Trinidad and Tobago, but the largest part of our cultural sector is Afro-Trinbagonians by far. And so you would see Marshall Montano, he had a significant exhibition at the Brooklyn Museum, if I'm not mistaken, that ended a few days ago. Another soca performer, Kes Diffenthaler, who's of mixed descent, he performed recently and so on. Of course, you have people like Sparrow and Kitchener and that long tradition coming out of the creatives. So yes, the business sector is significantly segmented in the society, and that has also given rise to the fact that many Afro-Trinbagonian young people, in particular young men, feel alienated and marginalized, which is why a lot of them, unfortunately, or not a lot, but a significant number of them have gotten involved in violent activities of crime and violence and gangs.
0: Yeah. Let me, I know we got to let you go because we've got another guest and I know you got to run, but I got to ask you this question about the Prime Minister made a speech and some people said it was racist. I'm sure you heard about it. What was in that speech that the Afro Trinis are upset about?
1: Okay, so Independence Day was a few days ago, the 31st of August, a week ago. And as Prime Minister, she issued an Independence Day message, and which was not racist. Her Independence Day message to the nation, but was not historically correct, because she spoke about when the British left, they left us with a well-functioning economy and institutions that worked and so on and so on. That is not historically correct. And a number of us, myself included, debunked that false narrative of trying to, state that colonialism actually was positive for us. So that was debunked. But then she issued a second message, which was addressed only to her party members, and which was wrong, because as Prime Minister of the nation, you do not address your party supporters, you address the country, which she did. But if you want to address your party supporters, you do that on another occasion, not on the national occasion of Independence Day, which has significance for every single citizen of Trinidad and Tobago, regardless of their ethnic origin, regardless of gender or age or religion or anything like that. And in that message to her party supporters, but speaking as Prime Minister, she used statements that were coded messages, dog whistles and so on, which were clearly interpreted both by her supporters and by persons who don't support her as a call for ethnic solidarity, and more than that, party solidarity, and that they must, as a party, take on people with steeliness and savagery, and that this we are in a period of total war and so on, which is a totally inappropriate statement for a Prime Minister to make on Independence Day, which is a national day for all the people of Trinidad and Tobago. That is what she was called out for. And we do a program every Tuesday. I will add you to my links, Carl, so you get that email. We do a program called Tuesday Talk with the MSJ, and it's up on YouTube, so I'll send you the YouTube of that, where we had a prominent Indo-Trinidadian commentator, one of our foremost journalists and commentators, Sunuti Maharaj, and she, on our program last Tuesday, was highly critical of the Prime Minister and dissected that statement made by the Prime Minister to her party supporters.
0: Right, and most of her party, correct me if I'm wrong, most of her party are the Indo-Trinis, right?
1: Yes, the bulk of our party membership and supporters are Indo-Trinidadians. However, there are people from Afro-Trinidadians who support our party. And therefore, it would, I'm sure, made them feel uncomfortable. More than that, there are Indo-Trinidadians who are members of our party, supporters of our party, and who may not be supporters, who also felt uncomfortable because they have the view that on Independence Day, the focus should be on how do we build the country, how do we foster unity to confront the many economic and social challenges that we have. And that, therefore, the statement that she made to her party put them in a difficult position. In fact, the Secretary General of the Mahasabha, is the largest body of Hindus in the country. And Hindus traditionally would be supporters of the UNC. But the Secretary General of the Mahasabha, who is the head of the Mahasabha, made a statement in the media saying that statement was very unfortunate and the Mahasabha does not support such divisive statements, particularly at a time of national importance such as independence. So
0: flat out of time. But how can folks follow you? What's going on? Because a lot of developments taking place in the Caribbean, and since the loss of Dr. Renoka Rashida, we've been unable to follow what's going on there. Now that you've got a Trump supporting leader in Trinidad and Tobago and making all these changes, so how can folks follow you, David?
1: Okay, so we are in the process of rebuilding the website for the MSJ. It's not yet fully functional. It should be in another couple of weeks. But a lot of what we post is up on our Facebook page, which is, you could go to Facebook, msjtnt.org. That is msjtnt.org. And we're trying to get our YouTube bumped up. And the YouTube is also msjtnt. So you could, see some of what we say there. And I am on Facebook as my name, David Abdullah, but my Abdullah is spelled 1-L-A-H. So David, A-B-D-U-L-A-H. And you could follow some of that there as well. We are on on TikTok and Instagram, but not in the kind of way that we want to. Last night we had a party executive meeting to discuss how we improve our social media presence. But you can find us on YouTube at MSJTNT. Facebook is where we are most active, which is msjtnt.org on Facebook. Or me, right. David Abdullah, on Facebook. Yeah.
0: Thanks, David. Thanks for sharing that information with us this morning.
1: Yeah. And you can see the email addresses when you go to Facebook, and you can send us an email and we respond. Yeah.
0: All right, family. That's David Abdullah joining us from Port of Spain, Trinidad and Tobago this morning at 11 after the top of the hour. Thank you for sharing a lot of information, a lot of stuff we learned about Trinidad this morning. Family, let's move on.
1: Anytime, Norm, Kyle, you want to call me to get more, by all means, give me a call. Yeah.
0: Well, listen, anything changes, keep us in the loop. Anything changes down there, keep us in the loop.
1: All right. I'll send you information by email for sure.
0: All right, cool. That'll work. That's David Abdullah, family. He's an activist in Trinidad and Tobago. There's a lot of stuff going on down there with the brothers down there. A lot of issues they have to deal with. 11 minutes after the top of the hour, we're running late. Dr. Baruch, thank you for being so patient with us this morning. Welcome back to the program.
2: Yes, sir. Yes, sir, brother. We appreciate you allowing us to come on and share with our family all the great news about living healthy and eating healthy and getting better health outcomes. So we're very thankful.
0: You know, it seems like it's been more of a challenge these days than it was before. You know, I don't want to say anything political, but how do you see what the changes or some of the restrictions we used to have when it comes to the food, our food? They've lifted the guardrails off, and now, you know, you got to be really careful what we eat. How do you see it, Doc?
2: Well, absolutely. I think that food is food for us in our community. Speaking to your audience, has always been seen and needs to be seen as a weapon. You know, it's been used against us, and we see it happening, you know, with the news coming out of Detroit many years ago. Food, although water doesn't necessarily fit in the space of food in most people's minds, but it's what you consume, and our consumables are destroying us, and they're destroying our health, they're destroying our quality of life and our length of life. So now we find a political party in power in the United States of America that is not fond of us. And it's very clear that based on the policies that are put in place, that they're not fond of us. And you see what has taken place now in Mississippi most recently with regard to the impact that the water and the lead in the water has had on the families there, the children there, and the population there across the board. And the United States government and the Mississippi government are clearly saying, well, you know, that's not our responsibility. You're supposed to clean your own water. You know, it's not on us to make sure that you are consuming clean and healthy water. We, you know, it's just, you know, so it's an absolution of responsibility when we were banking and depending upon and had faith and trust in our government that they would look out for our best interests, and they don't, and they aren't, and they haven't been.
0: Yeah, but it takes a new level now. It's water. You know, water, which that's something that we drink, and they say they're not necessarily responsible for providing clean water for people living in the United States.
2: Right.
0: When you saw that, what did you think when you heard that from in the courts backed them up?
2: Well, it wasn't surprising. It's consistent. You know, there's a campaign to. You see what happens with the gentrification and the crack cocaine in the 80s. Well, this is just another phase of that same implementation. That okay, let's do what we can to reduce this opposition to what it is that we want. And they want the land, they want the power, they want the money, and they want control. And as long as we're there, the power that we possess once we unify is a threat to their movement and their progression in the direction that they want to go in. So, you know, it's not surprising. It is alarming that our people are not doing more. You know, we will protest the murder of an individual, but somehow or another gets lost on us when it's millions of people being impacted by, you know, our government. We don't understand the importance of coming together and actively opposing this legislation, as well as supporting our people down there, because they need clean drinking water. They need to drink water, and they need to shower in water that does not have lead in it. And they're not getting that now from their government.
0: Do you think the fact is that most folks don't even know what we, because, you know, unless they're listening to us, most of the people are not even reporting it. Even this, the legacy news operations, they're not reporting stuff like this.
2: Oh, no.
0: How are people going to find out?
2: Well, you know, we know that the media is controlled by but a few hands, right? And they all are on the same page with regard to the agenda that they're seeking to achieve. They're not going to let the word out. Social media is not going to let these, you know, this information is going to get heavily filtered and blocked. And, yeah, people are not going to find out what they need to find out for fear of there being a groundswell of support for our brothers and sisters there in Mississippi. And, you know, let 10, 15 years go by, and there'll be so many of them that have been damaged and harmed by that lead in the water. They'll be dead and gone, many of them. And it'll be, you know, it'll be something else that we have to focus on. That's why they try to keep our focus away from what is really the issues that are facing our community. And it's not only the water, it's the food. You know, and when you find a population of people that willfully will go and spend their money on that which is known to be understood and accepted as not healthy, then, you know, it's not far-fetched for them to think that, okay, well, we don't need to put a lot of emphasis on making sure the water's healthy because they eat unhealthy anyway. And, you know, that's a conversation that needs to be had repeatedly. The fact that we engage in the most unhealthy consumption across the whole United States of America, consuming the most unhealthy music, consuming the most unhealthy entertainment, the most unhealthy social media, the most unhealthy food. And, yeah, we have to begin to take control and stop being so dependent upon a government that has made it clear that they don't have our best interest at heart.
0: Is this been done organic, or is this you know, targeted? Are they targeting us, or because when it comes to the food, everybody basically eats the same thing. I want you to get into the meat aspects too, because I know you're a vegetarian. But sure, we still got some brothers and sisters who still like to eat meat and fish, and they got some issues in both of those areas as well. Especially today, we're putting some steak or something on the grill. So when we come back, though, tell them what some of these issues, because they have a problem with the beef as well. Family, yeah, too, want to join this conversation. Our guest, Dr. Brooke, is a naturopathic doctor. He's also a restaurateur. Reach out to us. You know our telephone number. It's real simple. It's 800-450-7876. And we'll take your phone calls next.

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1: 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Mm-hmm. I don't need to talk to no stranger about, like, what? 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

0: And Grand Rising family, thanks for starting your week with us at 21 minutes after the top of the hour with our guest, Dr. Baruch. He's a naturopathic doctor. He's also a restaurateur. Talking about food this morning, I know many of you are going to get ready for these cookouts for the Labor Day and supporting Labor Day and having fun with the family. So Dr. Baruch is here to help us out with some alternatives as well. Because Dr. Baruch, before we let to mention that Donald Trump's taking the guardrails, if you will, of beef importation and also fish. We find out some of the meat that you see in the stores, those folks who are still eating meat, may not be beef. It might be something else. What do you know about that, Dr. Baruch?
1: Well, again, you asked whether it was targeted. Well, we know that, of course, what's being marketed and advertised to communities of color, to underserved and disserved communities with regard to health and nutrition, is of course, quite different than what is being served out to the more affluent communities. And it's up to us within those communities of color and the lower income communities to begin to band together to give support to our family who cannot afford to do anything other than what's being marketed to us. You know, when you think about the African American, his economy has shrunk so much, you know, that he doesn't, you know, you can talk healthy food all day long, but he can't figure out how he's going to pay his rent, his phone bill, his insurance and car note. So he's got to squeeze somewhere. And the one place that he can squeeze where he feels like, okay, well, I'll make this up later on, is with regard to his diet. So what happens is major corporations are taking advantage of that and offering you, you know, really crazy pricing on what you would think is food. It's really not. It's, you know, my thought is and my position is if it's not healthy, then it's not food. And if it's not healthy, it's poison. So we're poisoning our community, you know, just so we can keep, you know, the riding in the vehicles that we've got, paying the car notes and the mortgages or rents that we do. And we don't recognize that without us, none of those things are significant at all. So the most significant piece of that equation is us. And they recognize that. That's why we're being targeted with all the bad for you foods, the low quality water. All of that is part of that campaign to capitalize on a community of people that have low self-worth, which is one of the major issues that we have. We have this low self-worth that makes us more vulnerable and more willing to engage in that which is not beneficial to us.
0: So what's the end game? What are they trying to achieve here?
1: Well, we population reduction and the elimination of the opposition to their continued, you know, campaign in America to take over and to capitalize on all that is of value in the United States. You know, they like you've heard it mentioned, I'm sure, that they don't like us, but they like our music. They don't like us, but they like our culture and our style. You know, but so what is happening is we're being phased out. And, you know, we're being made less significant than in prior, you know, administrations and years. We're being made to be less significant. We're being incarcerated at the same rate that it's been for the last 20, 30 years. We're going to jail to support, you know, the growth, the commercial growth of the United States of America, and that they're using that prison population for labor and other resources. You know, it's time for us to begin to recognize what the deal is and what the game plan is and take a position and do something rather than just continue to roll over and accept what is being given to us as, you know, this is just your lot. This is how things are going to be. You're going to have crack cocaine in your community. You're going to have drugs, crime, and violence in your community. You know, you're going to have less income opportunity in the quality of the schools, the health care, and so on. It's all going to be less than in other communities. And you got to deal with it. And that you leave yourself open to that until you take power, which is where we come together and we begin to elect politicians that really have our best interest at heart, who protect us, who wouldn't allow the government to just step in and say, you know what, it's not our responsibility to make sure you have good, clean drinking water. That wouldn't happen. But where you don't have those people coming together and demonstrating their power and imposing that power against the forces that are working against us, then you end up just having to hope for a better afterlife, because that's where our people are now. We're just hoping for a better afterlife.
0: 26 after the top there. Family, thanks for joining us on this Monday morning with our guest, Dr. Baruch. He's a naturopathic doctor. He's also a restaurateur. Dr. Baruch, do you think the average brother or sister understands what you're saying? Because the changes are so, they do incrementally. They do small changes, little this, little that. And it all adds up. And most of the time, many of us are not paying attention to what's going on. You got your pulse, your finger on the pulse of what's changing in the food industry. Do you think the average brother, sister, or the other folks, which are our people, our family, do you think we understand what's going on and see these changes and ready to change?
1: No, I don't think so. I think they're playing chess, brother Carl, and I think we're playing tiddlywinks. I think we're it's a game. You know, we don't understand the significance of what it is that we are up against. We think everything is fair and you know, it's nobody's working against us. We only think racism exists in the police departments. You know, we don't understand that it has, you know, spread across every sector, every area of our existence. We're being affected by people who are making decisions who don't have our best interest at heart. And until we, you know, stand up and really see it for what it is, we're going to continue to take it lightly. You know, again, I say a lot of us, you know, if we live for the weekend and, you know, we eat for the afterlife because we're not worried about high blood pressure, heart disease, diabetes, cancer, Alzheimer's, dementia, arthritis. We're not worried about those things. That's just, I got good insurance, so I'll get some chemicals, some drugs that'll help me deal with that, as opposed to taking charge and recognizing that you have to control what goes into your body, which will then control what ailments you do or don't have and how long you live and what quality of life that you have. We don't recognize that we have that power, you know, because life is not, we don't understand the significance of how food impacts our health, you know, and then when we're taught the significance of it, we don't want the responsibility. Well, I don't want to know that. I don't want to know that eating healthy is going to make me have a better quality of life because I like the way this, you know, fried whatever tastes. And that's what's most important to me now. So we will take pleasure over principle. We'll take pleasure over purpose and having power and responsibility for our next generation and accountability to the generations before us. We'll go with pleasure because that's what makes us feel good. That gives us that immediate, you know, emotional refreshment, and we're good with that. And it's unfortunate because it's the mindset of a child. It's not the mindset of an adult. It's not the mindset of a body of people who are going to effectively hand off to their next generation a better situation. We're going to hand off to this next generation a worse situation because of our selfishness, because of our immaturity, and because of our rejection of knowledge. You know, we've read that in other books. You know, we reject knowledge because we don't want to know the information. We would rather stay in ignorant bliss than know what it is that we need to do, because then we have then, you know, a responsibility to do something about it.
0: All right. That's where we are this morning at 30 minutes after the top of the hour with Dr. Baruch. Jay's joining us from Detroit. He's on line one. Grand Rising, Jay, I know you have a question for Dr. Baruch.
2: Grand Rising, Carl. I'm Grand Rising again to Dr. Baruch. My question would be kind of related to some of the things you just said. How do we change the mindset of our people to, you know, take more control, you know, of their health and really their psyche, you know, because this colonialism that we've been under for so long has, you know, got so many bad traditions. I know in my personal life, I've tried to be an example to others, and, you know, people have that mindset where, you know, I got to have my burger, I got to have this and that, you know. And I'm giving examples to other, you know, adults that, you know, changed in my lifestyle. You know, I wouldn't be here if I didn't change my lifestyle. And, you know, I have comorbidities based upon things I've done in the past. And I go to a exercise place for heart patients. And some of the things that, you know, they're in there because of, you know, clogged arteries, heart bypass and everything, but they still continue to eat the same thing that, you know, gave them those situations. So my question is basically, how do we change the mindset of our people, you know, especially related to health? You don't have your mental or physical health. All the other stuff is immaterial. So could you address that? Because it can be kind of frustrating trying
1: Absolutely.
2: To. And I think, yeah, and I think, you know, my solution really is, you know, a lot of the older adults are lost cause, and we have to work with the youth. I know in my life, I've trained my children to try to eat properly and not do the same things I did when I was young. So, you know, can you give me some advice on, you know, combating this frustration?
1: Yeah, I think a big problem we have in our community is believing that every illness that we have is genetically predisposed. So we don't understand the relationship between what it is that we're eating and our health outcomes, our length of life and our quality of life. We don't make those connections, and those connections aren't made for us by the insurance industry, the pharmaceutical drug industry, or the medical industry. They don't make those connections because they don't want you to make those connections, because then they won't make as much money off of you. When you recognize that you have the power and control to abort cancer and high blood pressure and heart disease and diabetes and the list goes on. When you realize you have the wherewithal to stop these illnesses in their tracks and get your body back into a place of balance and homeostasis, you know, it takes money out of their pocket. So the information campaign and the fear campaign, when you go in and you're being told by your medical doctor that, you know what, you know, if you don't do this today, if we don't do this procedure today, you could be dead tomorrow. Those words are tough to, you know, get around without saying, all right, let's go with it. Let's go. Because you're the expert. You got the white coat and the stethoscope on. So you must be the expert. You must be the one that the United States government has put its stamp of approval on. And I need to go with what you said. Plus, I can sue you if you're not right. But the problem is you can't sue them because you're dead. You know, or you're harmed to the extent that you're now back and forth to, you know, clinics and hospitals and treatments and procedures. You're on this hamster wheel, so you don't even have time to think about trying to get back to the guy who originally put you on this thing and got you now on dialysis 4 or 5 times a week when you didn't need to be. Had you just changed your diet? Had you stopped taking the medications where the medication says on it that the side effect is kidney failure? You know, it's time for us to take charge of our health. And you said another piece of this is that we've got to support the institutions that support us. You know, we can't continue to go to the institutions that are poisoning our community and think that, well, you know, this won't hurt, this won't harm, or one meal won't hurt. Yes, it will. One meal. Mm-hmm. If you take one meal, if each of us take one meal a day out of the hands or out of the commerce space of these institutions that don't have our best interest at heart, and you put it back into our community with businesses that have your best interest at heart, you change the landscape for the next generation. The next generation has more healthy options, but we're seeing them go away because we're still thinking that, well, we can, you know, we can eat a burger every now and then, or we can eat, you know, something that's unhealthy every now and then, as long as I counter it with something healthier tonight. No, you can't do that. That doesn't work. You know, I use the analogy of a woman having a choice between two men, and those men, as far as a husband, and those two men are identical. They look the same. They're smart. They're fit. They're everything that a woman would want. But one of them is going to cheat. Which one are you going to go with? You're going to go with the one that doesn't cheat. Well, the body is the same way, but the body doesn't have a court system and doesn't have the choice that the woman does. The body has to deal with your choices. And we just have to make better choices so that we can get better outcomes, because we wouldn't make the choices that we made nutritionally if it was in our relationships. Stop eating that which is poisoning us and eat that which gives us life and gives us a better quality of life and length of life. We don't have to be stricken. The United States government is number one in all the negative health categories amongst all the developed countries in the world. And then inside of America, the African American is number one in all of the negative health categories. We rank number one. So that's a double negative. You know, we're in the worst country amongst the developed countries, and now we're the worst. And that should not be our identity. That should not be what we have. We didn't have that in the 40s and the 50s when we were eating out of the backyard. Now that we're allowing somebody else to control our food, we're getting the bad water out of Mississippi, the food that doesn't get into other countries. There's food that is produced in America that's sold to us as Americans that won't be allowed in Europe and won't be allowed in countries outside of America because they know it's killing their community. They're killing their residents. Yeah, we eat them, and many times they become delicacies. They become, that's our food, We like that, We like drinking and eating that way. Mm-mm. No, we have to take charge and responsibility in order to change our outcome.
0: All right. Thanks, James.
2: Could you quickly,
0: go ahead with your follow-up.
2: Could Dr. Baruch address the meat alternatives and some of the other meat substitute foods that they have and the whole organic thing? I think a lot of the big corporations own those too. So could you address that?
1: So the meat alternatives.
0: I'm glad you went there because that's where it was going to go with solutions, because we know what the problems are, just about any problem. But we also lack solutions. People will talk about solutions. We can talk about problems ad infinitum, but nobody wants to deal with the solutions. So listen, we're coming up on a break. We come back, Dr. Baruch. I'll let you deal with what are some of the solutions. There are some alternatives, especially folks getting ready to start that barbecue this morning and getting ready, celebrate Labor Day. What's the alternative? Family, what are your thoughts? You got a question for Dr. Baruch? Reach out to us at 800-450-7876, and we'll take your phone calls next.

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0: And Grand Rising family, thanks for starting your week with us. 60 minutes away from the top of the hour with our guest, Dr. Baruch. He's a naturopathic doctor. He's also a restaurateur discussing, you know, some alternatives to the traditional Labor Day meal. And also, Dr. Sharita's calling from Ghana, has a question for you. We'll get to her in a moment. But let me just remind you, coming up later this morning, we're going to hear from Mark from Anaheim. And later this week, psychologist Dr. Jerome Fox is going to be with us. Public Enemies Professor Griff will join us. Also, legendary New York journalist Herb Boyd will be here, along with Pan-Africanist Dr. David Horn. So if you are in Baltimore, keep that radio locked in real tight on 1010 WOLB. If you're in the DMV, we're on 1450 WOL. All right, Dr. Baruch, I'm going to let you finish the response to the question with the four solutions, and then Dr. Sharita in Ghana has a question for you.
1: Yeah. I think the question is a really good question, because as we're looking at the impact that these processed foods and ultra processed foods is having on the health of a community of people that think that they're doing something healthier for themselves, you know, we can't turn a blind eye to it. Yeah, as a restaurateur, you know, I have implemented these meat alternatives in our restaurant as a point of transition, but not as a destination. And I think that's where it needs to be with regard to our community. We need to see this as, okay, if I'm going to transition off of, you know, pork hot dogs and fried chicken and beef hamburgers, if I transition to a mushroom or soy or chickpea product, then that becomes a point of transition, but not the destination. The destination needs to be getting back to the way that we ate, you know, when we didn't have freezers and refrigerators, you know, and we ate agrarian. We were more agrarian as a people, and we ate more fruits, nuts, grains, and vegetables, which we know, you know, everybody who gets sick, that's what the doctor says. You know, well, stop eating the processed food, stop eating the meat, start eating more fruits, nuts, grains, and vegetables, and you'll be able to live a longer life, but you're going to have this disease regardless. You know, and my contention is, well, eat fruits and nuts, grains and vegetables, and you don't have to have the disease in the first place. You know, so I understand the value of the analog or alternative meat products. I understand the value of them in the transition. If I told my customers, if I told people that I encounter that, look, you're going to stop eating anything that looks like, tastes like, is like chicken, beef, pork, fish, and whatever. But I said, you're not doing that anymore. Everything is fruits and nuts, grains and vegetables. Our conversion rate would be very low. But we use those in the industry. We use those as places where we can help people make that transition. But again, that should be transition, and that shouldn't be destination.
0: Gotcha. 13 away from the top. As I mentioned, Dr. Sharita is joining us from Ghana. She's on line one. Grand Rising, Dr. Sharita. I'm with Dr. Baruch.
2: Happy New Day, family. Hey, Dr. Baruch. Is that
1: the Yes. How are you?
2: Long time. Long time. I just wanted to greet you, first of all. Yes. And it's more of a comment. So I heard a caller earlier asking about, you know, how to get your family to change over to like during the holidays. And what I found is that, and my mother has been doing this like for years, is to bring different dishes to add to the table.
1: Yeah.
2: And don't even bother about saying whether it's vegetarian or not or whatever. Just bring some different dishes to add to the table. And then let people see that you can eat good quality food without adding your meats and all the grease and all these, you know, different things inside. The alternatives is also good, too. We would always put, like, veggie patties on the grill, you know, and things like that, just to get people to, you know, just to try. And then you come to find out that the veggie patties, because of the way it was seasoned, because it's all about the seasoning, you come to find out that a lot of people end up taking those before they even go after the chicken and the other stuff. They just want, because they're not identifying it as the regular, as vegan meat. They're identifying it just as a burger. Right. And then, like I said, it's all about the seasoning.

0: So I just wanted to just add that to, as far as you know, talking about solutions.
1: Right. And Dr. Sharia, let me ask you a question before you run, though, before Dr. Brook responds to what you just said. The same issues that we see we have here when it comes to food is the same issues that you now see in Ghana?
0: Yeah, it's the same issues, but that's part of the alternative. Because I've been able to do TV and radio, and we have a couple of other Ghanaians that are also vegan that's doing TV and radio, we've been able to infiltrate the Ministry of Health and get them to come on board, you know, to help people get this awareness. So one of the main things that we've been doing here is a lot of classes, teaching cooking classes, you know, because Ghanaian food or most African food, a lot of times it has a lot of meat inside, or it's cooked with some kind of meat, the greens, everything. But we have different alternatives to make the same thing, the same dish, and it's all about the spices, especially when you're using local spices as opposed to using these cubes that's been, you know, that was brought here from the colonial master long ago. Oh. One is called Maggie. They put it in everything. So instead of using that, it's like use the local seasoning, the local spices, and you're going to get the authentic flavor. And then when you get that, that's when people really start to come into really liking the food. Because now you're actually tasting the food the way it's supposed to be.
2: Right.
1: All right. Thank you for sharing that.
2: What you can do with oyster mushrooms and jackfruit and lentil walnut burgers and, you know, is amazing. Especially, like you said, you can make it taste just like what you experienced with these others, with so-called meats. You can get the taste profile right. It's just the texture sometimes is a little different. But most times people can transition without it being, you know, so overwhelming that they gotta have some dead animal flesh in their diet. No, they don't. You know,
0: there's so many different things that you can use. Like I have something called Vegan All Stars over here. One of the chefs here from Ghana, she came and brought a dish, and I was like, Asante, what is this? This tastes just like meat, the texture and everything. And I was so surprised. It was the papaya, the green papaya. She took it and chopped it up and just seasoned it just like meat. And then another one was cashew fruit. Some people from Senegal, they had an alternative. And they had all these different dishes using the cashew fruit. But they found a way to dehydrate it, and they just seasoned it. And it was amazing. You know what I'm saying? So especially for the people who don't want to do the soy and, you know, some of these gluten products or what have you. Because, you know, like you say, we're transitioning. So you're going from one step to the other. And then, yeah. I mean, it was just amazing how you can just really play with food. And we know, like Dr. Aris Latham, he can take anything. He said he can detoxify any dish,
2: yeah,
0: as he puts it.
1: Mm-hmm. Yeah. All right. Yes, thank you, indeed. Dr. Sharita. Dr. Brook?
2: Yes. It's and we're looking at, you know, Labor Day. And there are going to be a lot of people eating burgers. There are going to be a lot of people eating fried chicken and whatever else we do on a day. But hot dogs, you know, there are alternatives. And like our sister was saying, we can bring those alternatives because people aren't naturally compelled to bring it. You know, one, it's probably a little bit more expensive, but what you're doing is you're paying the price with your health with the others. So whereas, you know, on the front end, you might spend a couple more dollars to get healthy food today, you'll pay tomorrow for that, for not making this choice. And that's what we need to be teaching our people, along with, you know, what I said earlier about self-worth. When you feel better about yourself, now what you know, has value to you. But if you don't feel better about yourself, all this good knowledge about what you should be eating and how you should eat it and when you should eat it, it doesn't matter because you don't feel good enough about yourself to make the best choice on behalf of yourself.
1: All right. So, a tweet question for you, Doc. Tweeter says, can you ask the guest if adding setan, S-E-I-T-A-N, and tempeh, T-E-M-P-E-H, are good protein substitutes?
2: Seitan and tempeh are reasonable. They're definitely alternatives to meat that are reasonable. And for those who don't want to cook their soybeans, they want to just ferment the beans and produce the tempeh, that's a good solution. And I think soy gets a rap that I'm not absolutely sure. I don't have the research lab, but there's a lot of data that comes out now that says that, you know, yes, soy has been given a worse rap than what it should have been given. It's really the whole processed food industry that should have been given that rap. And that's why you find it that not just people who are consuming soy are having issues with their hormones, but there are a whole lot of us that are having issues with our hormones because it's in all the processed foods. And with regard to the seitan is great except for those of us who have gluten intolerances, which is a growing population. But seitan, you can take seitan and make it taste just like steak and ribs and whatever else you want to make it taste. Again, you can flavor it however you want to. And so, yeah, those are definitely good alternatives.
1: All right. Five away from the top there. Charles III is joining us from D.C. He's on line two. Grand Rising Charles, your question for Dr. Baruch. Is Charles there on line three? Kevin, not hearing Charles. All right, let's move on. So, you know, people make a big deal, Dr. Baruch, about protein. Oh, there he is.
3: Hello?
1: Yeah, go ahead, Charles.
3: Oh, hey, thanks for taking my call. And Brother Carl, you were short on the hook there. Hey, I got a question for you, Doc. A lot of times people were trying to eat right to keep their weight in order and make sure they wouldn't try to be unhealthy, although we've gotten away from that. Can you comment on how the Ozempic and these GLP-1s are affecting people saying, hey, well, I don't have to eat right. I can go and take this kind of medication or whatever, and how nobody's looking at the long-term effects of that. And so the diets are really getting out of hand because, again, it falls back to, hey, I got a medication. And then the other point I'd like to ask, you mentioned about some of the alternative meats. And what I've learned is there, I've come across a lot of people say, yeah, I used to not eat meat. And I was like, well, what happened? And they just started back. And a lot of times, and when I would come to your spot, I never got any of the alternative meats because my belief was that once you start eating that, it would increase your taste buds to say, well, okay, it's okay if I just get regular chicken or something like that. And so I kind of think people should go cold turkey and even stay away from that. But you would know better than me. And also, can you finally tell what's your setup now? I know you were talking about your closing, your place closing it. Is there like a takeout or whatever? And I'll take the response off the air. Thanks.
1: All right. Thank you, Charles. Listen, we're coming up on a break, so when we come back, though, I'll let you respond to Charles's question. Family, you too can join us. You got a question about health or about that you should be eating today on Labor Day for your celebration. If you celebrate Labor Day and you're looking for an alternative, reach out to us at 800-450-7876, and we'll take your phone calls next.

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It's Monday, September 7th. Do you know what time it is? It's Al Sharpton's time. And for the next 3 hours, it's Hot Button Monday. Whatever's on your mind, whatever's in your heart, a lot to talk about. I am live to you from the West Indian Day Parade in Brooklyn, New York, on my way to NAN Corporate, where we're going to do the show live. Because I did not want to take off the whole show today because there's so much happening. We see over the weekend the Iranian situation raising some more. Artillery fired on both ends, yet Trump saying there is no war. We see that the inflation numbers are out of control and people traveling Labor Day had to pay exorbitant gas prices. And we see there's still nobody answering what's going on with these hangings in Mississippi, as well as what is the resolve for the Nolan Wells case in Ocean Springs, Mississippi. A lot to talk about today. And, of course, let's talk about Labor Day. How, if it had not been for the laborers, those that worked, those that got their hands dirty and raised us, we would not be here today. Whether we're in a good or bad situation, we're doing better than they did. And I love this. I might have been coming to this parade, I don't know, 50 years. And I'm glad to always spend Labor Day on Eastern Parkway in Brooklyn, where I'm from, to share with the people. And there's hundreds of thousands out here, I'm sure a million people, all the way down the parkway. And I marched down the parkway with Hakeem Jeffries, Mamadani is here, the governor was here, and I'm on my way to the studio to finish talking to you, setting up the phones. But you can listen to in one of our shows during the week for the next 40 minutes, and then I'll be live taking your calls and you on the message board at 1-877-532-5797, 1-877-532-5797, or you can go to the message board, and I'll read all the messages when I get in at www.nationalactionnetwork.net. Let's take a break, come back with a memorable show, and I'll be right back on at the top of the hour. Keeping it real. Hot Button Monday. Shout out. Be right back.

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1: It's Sybil Wilkes with what we need to know. Five people are dead and at least five others injured after an Amazon cargo plane crashed near Miami International Airport Sunday. The FAA reports the plane overran the runway after landing around 2 p.m. The plane departed from San Juan, Puerto Rico, and video captured the aircraft after the crash. Two pilots and three other people were transported to local hospitals, according to a source familiar with the event. All runways and taxiways at the airport were temporarily closed, and the NTSB is sending a team to Miami to investigate. The USS Lincoln left Thailand after a record deployment and is on its way home. After a five-day docking, the U.S. Navy said the aircraft carrier is on the move. It left Thailand Sunday with about 5,000 sailors and Marines on board. This ship is expected to arrive back in San Diego in late September or early October, foregoing a previously planned stop in Guam. The Lincoln was relieved by the USS George Washington after its long deployment to the Middle East sparked reports of poor conditions aboard the ship and mental health concerns among some crew members. A federal complaint is filed over Missouri's congressional map. The complaint was filed Friday, just one day after the Missouri Supreme Court decided not to put the congressional map that was approved by state lawmakers in 2025 on the November ballot and instead used the 2022 congressional map for the November election. Gas prices remain high as the Labor Day weekend comes to a close. Energy Secretary Chris Wright on ABC's This Week Sunday said that gasoline could decrease as the summer driving season comes to a close. On Sunday, AAA reported the average price for a gallon of regular gasoline unleaded sits at about $4.14. To subscribe to my free daily newsletter, please visit SybilWilkes.com. For all the news 24/7, go to News1.com. I'm Sybil Wilkes. 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

0: Keeping it real. Keeping it real. I am your host, Reverend Al Sharpton. You know, when I look at the fact that many of us are outraged by Trump over the weekend, he dug down on his tariffs against Canada. I had John Boyd, the president, founder of the National Black Farmers Association, on Politics Nation last night. He said there are 70 foreclosures on black farmers because they can't pay the bills, and by these tariffs is going to even increase that because they're getting some cheap beef in from Canada that's going to undercut a lot of the ranches. Rather deal with was practical and could keep the economy down, the economy from having the price of beef, let's put it that way, go up. And at the same time, they started launching new attacks in Iran. At the same time, some Israelis killed, massacred some Palestinians in Gaza in the settlement that they were supposed to allow. All of this is happening. And I think that it is absolutely outrageous that we are not doing all we need to do to vote. That's why with all that is on our plate, and I start finding out there was some discrepancies in some of the cities on the buses, and we were glad to all the people coming about. You know, National Parks doesn't give out numbers anymore, but they said, y'all, we'll tell you off the record, you had more than the No King's March here. You had... We had applied saying we'd have 10,000. They said you definitely did 3 or 4 more times than that. But imagine if everybody got there. But the point was made. Now we got to go to those cities from Indiana to Mississippi and Tennessee and Philadelphia and Ohio, at least 5 states I've got to do in the next 3 to 4 weeks. Because it is important to me people understand that this is serious, and we were serious and remain serious about doing what we have to do. And we cannot take this lightly. Akeem Smith is reporting, NBC News reporting that Trump voters expressed rare frustration with him, went against some of his promises. I'm seeing that, and it is outrageous. Yeah, you're right, Pauline McCullough says, is reported some Israelis shoot at some Palestinian news journalists. That's what I was just talking about. They shot in some settlements in Gaza and killed people and shot at some police. I think that it is really, really, really outrageous. All right, let's go to the phone. Let's take a few phone calls. It is Hot Button Monday, beginning of the week. Let's start with Brother Jacob in Philadelphia, WURD, the word.
1: Peace be unto you, Reverend Sharpton. I hope you got a little rest after all this that you've been into, brother. I'm praying you got your little rest in there.
0: Well, right. Not really. I mean, I went from the march, got back to New York, had to get up and do the Saturday rally, and then met with the staff trying to pull some of the reports together that we needed to take care of. And then I had to do my Politics Nation, which was our 15th year anniversary. Then Sunday, the same thing, run around. And now I'm trying to cover how we're going to do these tours on the cities that didn't get the buses. So I haven't rested yet, but that's all right. I thank God for the energy and the opportunity.
1: Well, I'm going to pray for you. God to give you all the strength you need to do what you want to do. And I heard you tell somebody you're glad that they can pick your friends. My goodness. I mean, yeah. Sometimes we got to stop and think what we're saying to people. You know what I'm saying? Because in a way, it's disrespectful. Like, you don't know who you want to associate with, talk to, negotiate with. That's the problem of the leadership that we got in there now. You know, cripping and blooding. And hell, you can get Minister Farrakhan brought the Crips and the Bloods together. So, I mean, but you know what? Another thing, I love it when you remind us to keep our eye on the prize. Yes, they might have been a little sabotage going on there Friday, okay? But we learn from things like that. But you know, Soul to Soul had that record. They said, keep on moving, don't stop, right? We can't stop, man. We're going to keep on doing what we do. November is coming, and it's just going to fire the ones that understand the patriots, whatever label you wear, whatever color, religion you in, it's going to fire us up to get the job done. But, you know, the hot button thing that I got is I want to ask a question to you, Reverend Al. How is it that humans are so advanced in medicine and science and things like that, but yet at the same time, they so blind in human and things and spirituality? I mean, blind. They got that telescope they put up, and I'm glad they named
0: it
1: after.
0: Hold on a minute.
1: Yes, sir.
0: I'll bring you right back. Keeping it real. Shopton. Be right back.
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Keeping it real, keeping it real. I am your host, Reverend Al Sharpton, and we're back. 1-877-532-5797. 1-877-532-5797. And of course, we are taking your calls or your messages at the message board on nationalactionnetwork.net. And I think that it is important, especially on the beginning of the week. We set the tone for the week with Hot Button Monday. James Mitchell is saying a total of 8 black candidates are running for governor in various states. Wow, that is remarkable. It is. And I think 3 are Republican candidates and 5 are Democratic candidates. All of that because we were able to fight and get the doors open, even the black Republicans. When I had Byron Donalds on Politics Nation a few months ago, and he's talking all this right-wing stuff. And I said, but you can't be anti-civil rights. You are in the U.S. Senate in a state that did not have voting rights for blacks until the Voting Rights Act of 65. You're married in an interracial marriage, living in the suburbs, fine. You are a result of the civil rights movement. And all he could do is kind of smile and say, oh, you're trying to get smart. No, I'm not trying to get smart. Are we talking on national TV history? You are a result of this. And you're fighting the movement that your very lifestyle exemplifies. I mean, let's be serious. Let me say about it, and I'm going back to Brother Jacob. I haven't forgot you, but I neglect to give away of announcements. Watch Politics Nation every Saturday and Sunday at 5 p.m. Eastern Time on MS Now. I want to thank everybody that came on and wished the show and me a happy anniversary on Saturday and Sunday, from Kamala Harris, Senator Tate, Wes Moore, Robert De Niro, the Oscar-winning actor, on and on, Eric Holder, and then those that appeared, Hakeem Jeffries, and Congressman Carter, and Martin Luther King II. I appreciate that and all that we had the last 15 years. Make sure you tune it in. I will be live on Labor Day weekend. I don't take holidays off. A lot of y'all don't listen to nothing until you got a layback day, so watch the show this weekend between Saturday and Sunday, 5 p.m. Eastern. You that are in the New York area, meet me or beat me to the Saturday Action Rally at the House of Justice in Harlem, 6 Hancock Place. Really, it's 124th Street in Morningside. And it was, people said, you going to be at the rally Saturday after the march and all those people? I was there. In fact, they canceled our flights. Talking about the canceling some buses, they canceled our flight. I took the train back to New York to make sure I was at the Saturday rally. So I'm committed, and I want you to be too. You that are not in New York, you can watch it live on Impact Television or NationalActionNetwork.net or YouTube/NAM.

0: microscope out there. It's named for a woman scientist. I'm glad she got it before Trump put his name on it, because, you know, him and the mega movement, they ain't too much into medicine and science. That's why we got the measles coming back. But it's funny how they can send telescopes further into space than ever been done before. We can do that. But when it comes to humanity and spirituality right here on Earth in ourselves, they have no clue of what's going down. You know what I mean? That just befogs my mind of how can we be that smart, yet at the same time be so dumb and blind to just human things that most religious groups teach that, Rev. We know that. Right. I don't even know a religion that teaches what I see people who claim religion. I don't care what label it is, whether it's Islam, Christianity, Judaism. They claim religion and do the worst things. The religion don't teach that. So Maybe you can help me out with that, Reverend Al. What's going on, as Marvin Gaye said?
1: It's very obvious. Thank you for your call. It's very obvious. They are saying one thing, doing another, lying using the scriptures, lying using all kind of justification. It's absolutely no question about the hypocrisy. But the question is, and as I said at the march and as I said other places, the question is, what are we going to do? Not what do they keep doing. What are we not doing? That's what the marching and now the street organizing has got to be about. I saw somebody on our, yes, I see Christopher Jeremiah saying, happy anniversary, Reverend Al, Politics Nation. We need it Monday through Friday like it used to be. First 4 years I was on Monday through Friday. Y'all keep watching and it may happen. I think I'll just leave it like that. Then I see a Fox News. Y'all moved it off the screen before I could read it. Fox News said the same thing Christian Welker said. And that's Joanne Kemp. Joanne Kemp is referring to how President Trump is saying that he's going to report Christian Welker, the NBC Meet the Press hostess, black woman, to the FCC, Federal Communications Commission, because she distorted things on her show about him having a mixed record in terms of the people he endorsed winning or losing in last week's election in the congressional gubernatorial races. You're right. Fox News said the same thing. Because it's true, he did not win everybody that was endorsed. The Pillar Man lost in Minnesota. His other guy lost in South Carolina. I mean, it's delirious. And first of all, second of all, that's not defamation or that's not against FCC rules. She's telling the news. Even if it was her opinion, she has a right to do that. But this is the kind of autocratic, authoritarian climate this man wants. Don't say anything that will act like I'm not infallible, uninvincible. Don't even say I lost any of the people I endorsed. But you did. But you did. Let's go to Brother Rodney, the mayor. Mayor Rodney, mayor in Queensbridge House.
2: Good afternoon, my shepherd, my shepherd. Good afternoon, my shepherd.
1: I'm good. How are you?
2: Oh, man. Your Friday was outstanding. You know, one day, it was a long time since we had our last one. I'm going to get to that point. But I just want to thank you for convening all of us, because without you and without this movement, you know how long I've been down with you, Rev.
1: Yep.
2: And, you know, and a lot of people I saw out there, you know, when they saw me, right? And say, you the one that do the what's on your mind, the black history is American history. Keep doing what you're doing, my brother. You know what I'm saying? And then when I came, I wasn't there Saturday because a friend of mine passed away, so I was at his funeral.

0: people out here at Friendship Baptist Church. And when I saw certain brothers, they was like, yo, the mayor of Queensbridge. And it's like, yo, keep doing what you're doing, my brother. And I owe it all to you, my shepherd. I owe it all to you.
1: I'm glad people are listening. I'm glad you're getting your respect because you put the work in out there. You really are the man.
0: Yes, sir. Yes, sir, my shepherd. Listen, the last time we was there, right, they didn't have this. It's called the National Military Monument. That's between the stairs, a Lincoln Memorial, and a reflecting pool. And you know what's so ironic, Rev? When I looked back and saw that reflecting pool covered over, because remember, last time we was there, we was on both sides of it, and we went all the way back to the end, the destruction of our democracy. That what came to my mind. The destruction, this man, how he's destroying everything. Everything. The thing was covered over. We couldn't even go in that area because we couldn't go back. Remember, back last time we was there, we would be on both sides under the trees and everything because it was like 90 degrees the last time we was there.
1: Yeah.
0: Now it's like that's the whole section was cut off, Rev, and it was covered over. This man, anything he touches turns to dust. It's like this dude. But I just want to thank you, my shepherd. Thank you for what you do and always do for us.
1: We had a bigger crowd this year than 3 years ago when we did it. It was very well attended and very, I think it made our point. But thank you for your call. And I see that Ron Hombre says, not a troll, but he always calls out Byron Donalds for being in interracial marriage. No, I'm not calling him out for that. A lot of people in interracial marriage. Harry Belafonte was and all that. But they were not against the Civil Rights Act that made it legal to do that. I mentioned Byron Daniels because he's in one and is against the very civil rights movement that made that possible. Many people in Nan, people I know well, are in interracial marriage, but they're not out there saying we don't need DEI and they have a diverse marriage. They're not out there saying we don't need to deal with voting rights. That's the difference. I'm not calling him out. He called himself out. You got three Republican blacks running for governor. They're not saying what Byron is saying. Check your facts or you won't get checked on radio. Let's take a break. We'll be right back. Keeping it real. That's what I do. Shopton. That's my name. Be right back.
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3: It's Sybil Wilkes with what we need to know. The Trump administration is going to the Supreme Court again in an effort to implement new mail-in voting rules. The emergency appeal filed Sunday came after the judge ruled Friday that the administration's planned restrictions on mail voting are likely illegal and should not take effect before the midterm elections. The judge already issued a temporary ruling blocking the U.S. Postal Service from moving forward with the new rules. Friday's order extends that ruling indefinitely. Sunday's application to the Supreme Court marks the third time the White House asked the highest court to intervene. Energy Secretary Chris Wright says there may not be a nuclear agreement with Iran. Wright made that comment on ABC's This Week Sunday, adding that it may rather be simply destroying their capabilities to do it. His comments come as the conflict between the U.S. and Iran continues. President Trump told reporters in the Oval Office Friday he doesn't think the military conflict is a war, calling it small potatoes because the U.S. has decimated Iran's military. And speaking of the president, he's set to speak both nights of the Republican National Committee's first ever midterm convention in the Dallas area this week. The president was already set to deliver the opening night keynote address, will now also deliver the closing address on the second night. Vice President Vance will headline the second night's keynote. This program features more than 100 items, including a showcase of candidates in key swing districts and sessions on banning stock trades by lawmakers, federal immigration enforcement, and contrast between Republican and Democratic policy agendas. To subscribe to my free daily newsletter, please visit SybilWilkes.com. 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I'm Sybil Wilkes. 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
30: He's not only the most important person right now in the civil rights movement, but the New York Times says you're the most important person in the Democratic Party.
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30: I am here, Reverend Al, with Dr. Glenda Glover at Tennessee State University, and I have the Tennessee State University leaders who all want to thank you for being our civil rights leader.
0: The Attorney General of Black America, Ben Crump.
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30: And I'm probably going to need your help on this legal fight. You know, they shorted the historically black colleges and universities to the tune of about $13 billion. And Tennessee State was the one they shorted the most.
0: Absolutely. Well, let me know. I'm on the next plane as soon as you holler. You know, when Ben Crump called, I don't even question it. I just head to the airport and get the details on the way.
1: Live from the National Action Network corporate headquarters in New York. Keeping it real. And now, America's number one civil rights leader, the Reverend Al Sharpton.
0: Keeping it real, keeping it real. I am your host, Reverend Al Sharpton, and we're back. It's XL Friday. Whatever's on your mind, whatever's in your heart, 1-877-532-5797, 1-877-532-5797, or you can go to our message board at www.nationalactionnetwork.net. I look on the message board, a Ron Hombre said, didn't YT guy from Morton Joe sponsor legislation in the House condemning you, Al? No. Morning Joe, who was then Congressman Joe Scarborough, did a memorandum or citation condemning some things with me. And that was about 20 years ago. Since then, he has gotten to know me and question me. I've gotten to know him. And for 15 years, we've been partners anchoring on MS Now. I do his show. He does mine. In fact, he was on my show Saturday night, wishing me a happy anniversary. And it shows when people talk and try to make sense, they may find out what they thought was wrong was out of context. And vice versa, what I thought was wrong is out of context. So I'm glad you brought it up so people can see people can disagree without being disagreeable. It's called maturity. I see Josephine Johnson says, good afternoon, Reverend Al, and Nan, have a wonderful weekend. We will try our best. Talking about a wonderful weekend, don't forget, tomorrow, Saturday, and Sunday, watch Politics Nation with Al Sharpton live at 5 p.m. Eastern Time on MS Now. Both Saturday and Sunday, 5 p.m., I'll be live. Among my guests will be Governor Westmore of Maryland. He'll be on over the weekend. I have various members of the Senate. We're not taking this a day off. We're going to deal with the questions of the Supreme Court and the ramifications of the voting interference they've come with, and we're going to, of course, deal with this midterm Republican convention. You're not going to want to miss our show on tomorrow, weekend, 1 week after the march, which is a week ago today, and the anniversary of Politics Nation. Let's go to Cynthia in Columbia, South Carolina, on our live line. Cynthia.
2: Okay, I'm on the phone.
0: Hello? Cynthia? Yes.
2: Yes. Good afternoon, Reverend Al. How are you doing this afternoon?
0: I'm doing good.
2: That's good. Yes, I was calling in reference to a Palestinian lady in the West Bank was abused by the few hooligans in Israel, and they brutalized her, took her from her home, moved her from her home, and then they moved in there into her home. And I hear no Jewish lobbyists or anyone, organization spoke about that. Huckabee spoke about it was unfair. I think, and now who's talking about they're going to investigate, but they do a lot of hideous stuff and try to hide behind it. A lot of Jews, and they were they'll come up there and tell me you're anti-Semitic, you speak against them. Now, one of the one with Iran, they are the ones that the Jewish organization, the lobbyists in Washington, are the one that caused the war in Iran. They don't want to accept it, but they are part of it. They encourage the United States to go in there and attack Iran. They figure the people surrounding Israel are not friendly people, and their goal is
0: well,
2: to
0: you have that you have a lot of Jewish organizations that oppose Netanyahu, and you have a lot that incite and deal with Netanyahu, just like you have some in the in the Arab community that agree and disagree. I've been over there with both. It's not a monolith, Cynthia. You've got right there in Palestine, those the Hamas was against the Palestinian Authority. So I think in both countries you got divisions. It's not, we can't call lump them all together.
2: Well, that may be correct, but you don't hear them speak against those who have been brutalized in other parts. If there was a Jew being brutalized, they would.
0: Well, that's not
2: about
0: true either. I've heard some people speak out both on the Palestinian side and the Jewish side. I think that who's been given the microphone is Netanyahu, who I think has absolutely been at fault with a lot of the brutality and stuff we are seeing and dealing with. And I think it was much more Netanyahu that got Trump and them in this war than some lobbyists in Washington. I don't think lobbyists could have made Trump do what he did. I think Netanyahu convinced him of this.
2: By AIPAC, remember you got AIPAC in Washington, D.C., and they pay the politicians in Washington.
0: Oh, yeah. AIPAC definitely, they put a lot of money out. I agree with you there, but you said all of the lobbyists. Well, you can't call all, because I know some that were opposed to it. But AIPAC, I agree with you there.
2: So I know a lot of them involved in pushing their agenda, and a lot of the politicians involved in passing their agenda, sending weapons and all to Israel. So when it came down to genocide, America couldn't have talked about genocide because they were a part of it. Without
0: right.
2: the guns and the weapons and the bombs, they wouldn't be able to do the things what they have done. It wasn't for United States backing them. That's
0: yeah,
2: what I'm
0: and
2: saying.
0: I think that's true. But what is disturbing to me, I challenged some of the people in the Jewish community that work with us, and in the Palestinian community and Arab community, is that it is established fact that Hamas was paid through, I believe it was Qatar, by Netanyahu to keep stuff going because they wanted to destabilize the Palestinian Authority that was headed by Arafat. And I don't understand why we're not condemning, if that is true, why was Hamas conspiring with Netanyahu?
2: That's true. I agree. It was Qatar. They were the ones that gave Hamas money.
0: Right.
2: So
0: that's what I'm saying. So as
2: mm-hmm.
0: much as I am outraged adamantly against the massacres that they did against Palestinian people in Gaza, why was Hamas making deals with Netanyahu who orchestrated that? And why aren't we just as angry with him as we are Netanyahu?
2: Why?
0: Right.
2: Well, the agenda was, both of them had a separate agenda. One agenda, the Israel agenda, figured that they allowed it to happen so they can remove them off of there, kill them off and move them off that land. That was their purpose. Hamas, I don't know what their purpose. Their purpose was to create confusion in that location or what. But the idea, it will not be no peace. America cannot bring no peace in that area. Only God can bring peace, and Israel and United States got to get out that area. That's the point. Them being there for all them years, when they first
0: peace. I think that's so, and like I said, I've been over there, but I also
2: right.
0: think that if somebody is an enemy of mine and going to finance me, I need to know why they financing me, and I'm talking about millions of dollars. But thank you for your call. Let's go message board, I see Pauline McCullough says, Fetterman is just like Jeff Van Drew and Byron Donalds was Dem now reps. Okay. I see James Thomas saying, don't see John Fetterman winning his reelection because the people who voted for him are already sick of him. And Sun Cam said, I could see Fetterman switching parties and becoming independent. Republicans are probably going to at least approach him about it. Democrats need to win as many Senate seats as possible for a cushion. Well, I think the math is clear. They need to win several seats, and they need to win several in the Congress. And we need to also be united around, if they win, what is the agenda that we want them to come with? Starting, in my opinion, with a new voting rights bill and extension of the Affordable Care Act and the criminal justice reform bills. I think we need to not only vote for who is running, but for what they stand for. It's not the who, it's the what. That's what I'm going on this tour for. All right, let's take a break. We'll be right back. Keeping it real. Shop to.

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23: This show has been previously recorded. No phone calls, please.
24: Fire all the food inspectors at the FDA and other things. If you're cooking burgers today or hot dogs, you have to question whether you're getting Argentina beef, Switzerland beef, or anything but American beef. So American farmers are pissed off. And then when you get to the labor
25: And you get lower quality beef in some cases.
24: Without the proper inspections that we normally are used to. And then we get to the labor part. We've lost over 100,000 manufacturing jobs. That's laboring. The middle class has gotten the middle finger from this president. You know, he promised to do all these things for them. Wages cannot keep up with the prices of basic necessities we need. Organized labor continues to be under attack, and working class Americans are paying some as much as $1,000 to $3,000 extra per month for their health care insurance, rent on average has gone up somewhere close to $750 across the board. There's a big article on NBC today talked about affordable housing complexes all across the country are empty because people cannot afford subsidized housing in this country. Utilities are up 13%. And then not to mention the simple fact that unemployment continues to drive up, particularly in the black community. So we find ourselves in an affordability crisis from healthcare, housing, to wages, to work, to everything else. And that's why this election hangs in the balance, will be one of the most consequential.
25: Kathleen Parks on our live stream page says, message board, greetings from Louisville, Kentucky, chapter of Nash Action Network. Happy Labor Day. We need to strengthen our labor relationships. No question about it. I'm coming to Louisville with this tour. Glad to hear from Kathleen Parks. All right, let's go to the phone, take some calls for our Hot Button Monday with Antoine Seawright and myself. Let's start the week right. Go to Chicago, my dear friend, the beloved Miss Eunice. Miss Eunice, you're keeping it real with Al Sharpton.
0: Good afternoon, Reb, to you and Antoine, and happy Labor Day. I want to start out by saying, Reb, there are people who say there was no advertising of the March on Washington. You talked about it for months, so they must have been under a rock, and you did a great job. And I had it with all these naysayers. Now, I've worked a lot in my young life. Now I'm 93 years old, and I'm tired, and we still need somebody to take my place, but I'm willing to do what I can if it's only by the word of mouth. And I would like to say to the people, don't be fooled by the money that's put out there. Go out and vote and keep hope alive, as Reverend Jackson said. And I've done 58 years of work with the organization, and I feel great about it. And this is Custer's last stand coming after us. And the dictatorship is in the works before our very eyes. And thanks for the great guest that you have on, including Antoine. He is a brilliant young man, and you are really doing a great job. And, you know, this Labor Day leaves a lot to be desired with 8-1 taking jobs from the people. So where are you going to go from there? And I'll get off the line and let somebody else get on. And thank you for taking my call.
25: Always glad when you kick off the week. It is a blessing. And all these decades, almost six decades, she's been part of the PUSH movement, Rainbow PUSH. And we love her with a passion. Pauline McCullough said, I just got some gas this morning at $4.29 a gallon. Wow. I think that is right. Jamie Mitchell says the CBC, Congressional Black Caucus, lit into Arab journalists who call Representative Jeffries a racist name. Quote, there isn't a non-racist way to call a black man a monkey or errand boy, stated the caucus. Yeah, they did, and they were right, and they are right to, as they condemn this Lori Loomer, who, by the way, is very close with President Trump. Again, I wasn't trying to give her publicity, though I was absolutely offended by it. But Akeem said, no, don't give her more oxygen than she needs. But since I was asked, she's a bigot and a racist and has no business being given the kind of stature that this president gives her. Y'all just don't tell Hakeem I answered the question. And I didn't pose the question. I answered the question. And thank you for that. Kathleen Parks also called to remind me that Reverend Al, looking forward to seeing you at the NAN West Louisville Wall Street Ministers Economic and Voter Brigade luncheon on Thursday, October 22nd. If we've confirmed it, I'll be there. And I told you I'm coming everywhere. That was part of the old God, the new God. You know, it's funny, Antoine. People say to me, young activists, or younger than me. When are y'all going to promote next generation people, young people? I said, we are every day. I have Antoine on every Monday, have him on my TV show, try to do it twice a month. I named Ebony Riley, that's our senior vice president. All y'all in your late 30s, early 40s. And this person's older than that. I think they mid 40s. And he said, oh, no, you weren't talking about young people. You were talking about you. And just because somebody's not promoting you doesn't that mean they're not promoting the next generation. We all got enough sense to know that we need to have people coming behind us. But a lot of these people making all this noise about new leadership, they talking about them. They ain't part of leading nothing, they ain't part of nothing, and didn't learn to do nothing. Reason why Antoine is brilliant is he's young, but he's smart enough to get with people like Jim Clyburn and all that. Why would you want all that knowledge to leave with him? When I was younger, I was smart enough to get around Jesse Jackson and others. Why would I want that to go with them? But you want to be just your calling card is that you young. Youth is not an achievement. Youth is a blessing, and you should use it wisely. Youth just means you was born last. Doesn't mean you know anything. And if that's all you got to go with, that ain't much. Let's take a break. We'll be right back. Antoine C. Wright is my co-host, Shopton, Hot Button Monday. Be right back.
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Real. I am your host, Reverend Al Sharpton. It's Hot Button Monday. Antoine Seawright is our co-host. Antoine, the war in Iran, we're seeing it go back and forward, back and forward. It doesn't seem like any serious truth being told, because one minute they're saying that we are almost

0: let's before we put some sheetrock on the wall, let's frame the house. Here's the reality. We're in this war for two reasons. Number one, because this president has this sick obsession with undoing any substantial progress that was put in place by Barack Obama, because he started and built his career on a racist lie that Barack Obama was not an American citizen. And so because Barack Obama had what most people describe as a very consequential and stable agreement as it relates to keeping Iran at bay, he had this weird obsession to dismantling that and thinking he was going to do something different, or just dismantling and for the sake of putting it back together just to say he did it. That's like thing number one. Number two, most of the decisions that have been made in this war of choice have been made based on Israeli intelligence. And you know why I know that's true? Because in his most current political videos, if you will, or director cameras, Netanyahu has said publicly that finally he has gotten the United States to do what it is that he wants them to do. In other words, Donald Trump has been his puppet. We have not seen any serious leadership in terms of why we're here, what is the way out, and what this is actually going to mean for the region and for the country long term. Instead, we saw this president, when mentioned that 18 service members have died, say that that's small potatoes in comparison. 18 people being killed is not small potatoes. And then, Reverend Al, I don't know if you saw this here recently in the past couple of days, but you've had the spouses of at least one or two service members saying that they could not get the benefits from the United States government as it relates to their spouse, because technically this is not a war, this is a conflict. Now you have people putting their lives on the line.
1: I think there's two people.
0: People put their lives on the line. Their spouses are no longer here. They have to go on with their family. They can't get benefits from the United States. That's sick, particularly people who claim to be so patriotic and they love America more than we do and want to wrap themselves in the flag. It's sick. So that's how I'll frame this war. And then finally, as a result of this war of choice, we've seen diesel prices high as they've been before, gas prices high as they've been before, fertilizer and many other things high as they've been before. And then we see soldiers committing suicide and jumping off ships in sick, unparalleled conditions, because we have a Secretary of War who is not serious and, quite frankly, unqualified to do his job. And we're going to hold him accountable when we take over this Congress come November of this year.
1: Let's go back to the phone. Let me go to my friend in Atlanta, Georgia's activist buddy, sister beloved, Sister D. D in Atlanta, Georgia. W-A-O-K. I'm sorry, Northwest Atlanta.
2: Hi, Reverend Al and Antoine. Happy Labor Day to both of you.
1: Same to you.
2: Reverend Al, about 15 minutes ago, you were shaming some people who don't think that they should get out to vote. And I was saying, amen, yes, preach, Rep. And I want to continue with the shaming, but I want to bring it here home to Atlanta, to Georgia. A couple of days ago, I saw on Facebook a young lady that I know had written it. She's voting for Keisha Lance Bottoms for Georgia governor, but she's not feeling the campaign. I could feel my blood rising when I read that rap. Now, this is a college-educated woman saying she's not feeling it. What do you mean you're not feeling it? If you're not feeling it, maybe somebody else is not feeling it, and it means you need to get out and do your part.
1: Right.
2: Currently, Keisha Lance Bottoms is ahead of this guy, Rick Jackson, who's running, her competitor. And what I do like is that John Ossoff, who's also running for Senate, that he and Keisha have been making joint appearances.
1: Right.
2: Now, both of them are leading. All we need to do is get out and vote and not write about what you feeling. Forget about your feeling. Get out and help the woman win. Now, it will require not only a strong Democratic turnout, but we're going to have some crossover support from independents and moderate Republicans. But it can happen here.

0: Ossoff and Bottoms, or I think they call it United for Georgia. They're holding United for Georgia relatives rallies, and I think they feel like together, you know, with the people that like him and the ones that like her, together they can win it all. And we can do that if all black folks stick together. Republicans fall in line, Democrats fall in love, and just act stupid. But now is the time when we can have a black woman as governor. It can happen if we do our part and stop talking about we're not feeling it.
1: No, I think I think it is ridiculous, and I think the way you confront it is the way it needs to be confronted. And I absolutely, it reminds me, Antoine, when I was in, I was in Brooklyn College, and there was a young lady that was known to smoke a lot of weed, and we were having our African American club meeting. And we called her, where are you? You supposed to be one of the officers. Oh, I'm on another level. I've, you know, got some good stuff. She was high. And about 3 or 4 months later, she got in trouble on campus, and they was putting out the, out of wherever she was residing. And I told her, well, just get you some good weed as they take your stuff out your building. I mean, that's all you got to do, right? I mean, And I'm using that example because people like you talking about these people on Facebook are talking like people that's on drugs or something. Nobody got to give you a feeling. You trying to get a high or you trying to protect your interests? I want somebody to make me get in the groove. Though, you need somebody that wants to put you in affordable health care line and gas line and job. It's absolutely ridiculous. Antoine, what the excuses we hear?
2: Well, Rob, excuses are like butts. Everybody got them and they stink. The bottom line is, if we don't vote, we won't win. If we vote, we will win. And that's the bottom line. And look, I can't think of a more consequential place than Battleground, Georgia, for us to make certain that Keisha's the governor and John is the senator. Because in 2028, we're going to be asking Georgia to come right back out to make Warnock a senator again. And it's so important. And same thing for North Carolina, same thing for Alaska, same thing for Michigan, same thing for Ohio. There are a number of places that are going to be of consequence in this country on the ballot in November. And guess what? The bottom line is African Americans are going to have a large say-so in the direction that the wind blows. That's why we're doing everything we can all over the country to make sure we have registration and participation. It's a two-step dance. As Rob Bass would say, it takes two to make the thing go right. So we need registration and participation.
1: All right.
0: Reverend Al and Antoine, we need to just remember that these are not normal times.
1: That's right. That's right.
0: Thank you.
1: I know we got to let you go early today, Antoine. Thank you for being with us. I'm coming back. Last hour is just you and me on the phones and on the message board. Keeping it real.

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1: It's Sybil Wilkes with what we need to know. Five people are dead and at least five others injured after an Amazon cargo plane crashed near Miami International Airport Sunday. The FAA reports the plane overran the runway after landing around 2 p.m. The plane departed from San Juan, Puerto Rico, and video captured the aircraft after the crash. Two pilots and three other people were transported to local hospitals, according to a source familiar with the event. All runways and taxiways at the airport were temporarily closed, and the NTSB is sending a team to Miami to investigate. The USS Lincoln left Thailand after a record deployment and is on its way home. After a five-day docking, the U.S. Navy said the aircraft carrier is on the move. It left Thailand Sunday with about 5,000 sailors and Marines on board. This ship is expected to arrive back in San Diego in late September or early October, foregoing a previously planned stop in Guam. The Lincoln was relieved by the USS George Washington after its long deployment to the Middle East sparked reports of poor conditions aboard the ship and mental health concerns among some crew members. A federal complaint is filed over Missouri's congressional map. The complaint was filed Friday, just one day after the Missouri Supreme Court decided not to put the congressional map that was approved by state lawmakers in 2025 on the November ballot and instead used the 2022 congressional map for the November election. Gas prices remain high as the Labor Day weekend comes to a close. Energy Secretary Chris Wright on ABC's This Week Sunday said that gasoline could decrease as the summer driving season comes to a close. On Sunday, AAA reported the average price for a gallon of regular gasoline unleaded sits at about $4.14. To subscribe to my free daily newsletter, please visit SybilWilkes.com. For all the news 24/7, go to News1.com. I'm Sybil Wilkes. 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
35: Are you excited about being a new grandmother?
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4: Give me the answer. 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If you thought it out, give me the answer.
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5: Well, see, here's the thing. I call him made a statement. Now you.
4: No, but I'm questioning your statement. You can question mine. You can question any statement I make. You can question any statement. Whoa. You can question any statement I make, but you cannot call here and tell me don't question the statement you make, brother.
6: Brother's gonna work it out.
32: 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It's Hot Button Monday. And now, America's number one civil rights leader, the Reverend Al Sharpton.
4: Keeping it real. Keeping it real. I am your host, Reverend Al Sharpton, and we're back. 1-877-532-5797, 1-877-532-5797, and it is Hot Button Monday. Let me go right back to the phones and the message boards. Let's go to Rick in Germany. Rick, you're keeping it real with Al Sharpton.
7: And a good day to you, Brother Sharpton.
4: Same back at you.
7: And thank you for taking my call. And let me say greetings to Brother Jacob in Philadelphia. He is a Muslim peacemaker, if ever I have heard one. I heard his response on Philadelphia radio to Dr. Umar Johnson on the idea that religious morality and a vote for the Democrats are still important. Let me also say that the alternative for Deutschland party, they won a small victory in a single state in Germany, It's right. not the whole country. But still, don't sleep on the AfD in Germany. They now, are not
4: these,
7: above.
4: These are like neo-Nazis, is that right?
7: Well, I wouldn't call them neo-Nazis, but they are reprehensible in what they want to do to immigrants who have nowhere to go. And citizenship, they are playing on the fear that there is not enough for citizens and immigrants together in Germany. They are not above rigging the vote in Germany. They're playing underhanded. So don't sleep on the AfD in Germany. And I would like to say in closing, many people in your audience don't realize just how close to a shooting civil war you are there in America. Brother man, I'm done.
4: All right, thank you for your call. And let me tell you, I don't take lightly what Rick is saying, that we are close to a violent civil war, because I think about January 6th and the reaction when Trump lost. Let's not forget, these people literally, by the thousands, came to the Capitol and verbally said, with instruments, they wanted to hang Mike Pence if Pence did not stop the Senate vote to confirm the election. It was all about the election. For all you naysayers and cynics that say vote no matter, they tore up the Capitol to try to stop the vote that had come in and elected Biden from being certified. That's how much it matters. And they desecrated the U.S. Capitol. Five policemen wounded and some died. So it is not a leap to say what they will do if they lose the midterms and we start calling in major industry heads and dealing with the allegations of Epstein and dealing with Donald Trump impeachment. If you had a majority, you can do the subpoenaing because you chair the committees. That's how important this is. Now, Ramal, that means if we win, they could come back violent. And if we don't win, we have no defense because they're in charge of the military and everything then. If we don't win, they may come down to make sure that they teach us our lesson for 28. So it's not an option of whether we should fight. The only option you have is what part of the fight do you think you can serve in? Because fighting is not an option. If somebody break in your house and slap you upside the head, the option is not whether you should let it go or not. The option is how you're going to get them out your house. And our rights were gained, won by our grandparents and parents. Question is how we going to get them up off the rights that we already got and must not let them play with it. Kevin Powell is saying on our message board, happy 15th anniversary to you, Reverend Sharpton, on MS Now, formerly MSNBC. Thank you, Kevin. Been 15 years, and I ready to go some more years. Let's go to Deborah in Atlanta, Georgia, W-A-O-K. Deborah Deborah in Atlanta, Georgia.
6: Hi, thank you for taking my call. Y'all got some hot, hot topics today. Yeah. Happy Labor Day, but yeah, some hot topics. It's not a great Labor Day for a lot of people, a lot of people. And what Antoine was right, I guess the ultimate labor is to give your life for a war that you didn't, that we shouldn't be at war at, because you didn't even take the proper procedures. You didn't declare war, so the people that are dying are not even getting the full benefits to their families. because we keep saying war, but yet we're not at war, based on the idiot that's in the White House today, which is Trump, the so-called president. So go figure that, people. You have people at war. He's calling it a war, but because he didn't declare war, the families cannot get the benefits from those soldiers.
8: Right.
6: And the ones that are, that's just crazy enough for me. But the most craziest part about that, and I hate to say it, but it's true, a lot of those families voted him into office. So think about what you're doing before you do it. I want to say that very clearly. But this being a holiday, something else brings to light to me, Reverend Sharp, that I want to talk to you about and to people about, that people are talking about but not really talking about. But I'm looking at the government. We are in the most corrupt that I've seen. Now, the government has been corrupt all along, but it's just out there where we can actually see it now. I want to talk about the 163 children that they found in the state of Florida, Ron DeSantis' state, that they say were trafficking. People, 163 children. That's 163 family, 300 and something parents. Let the government think about that. 163 children, and it's just what the FBI is saying. There were four white men, and they are the ones who are responsible for the trafficking of children, people. I don't care how many people they show you, black, Mexican, and all that, where they put something on TV and they got 10 of them on 10 of them at large. You ain't never seen 10 of them with 163 children in one place. Four white men in Florida, Ron DeSantis' state. But the government is not telling you. They always do this when it's time for election. It seems like they're doing something. What they're not telling you is, number one, which is very important, the demographics of those children. Where are they getting those children from? That's because they got them in Florida. They found them in Florida. Does not mean that they're being trafficked from Florida in Florida. How are they getting these children? These are the things that really make sense for us to stop this. If we know the demographics of the children, if we know, are they, because they're not going to some farm and picking the children off of a cherry tree. Are they hanging out at a playground? Are they getting them for a certain district? Are they getting them from certain schools? You understand? These are what things that are important. And I remember when Trump falsified, him and Pine Bondi put this false DOJ together for human trafficking of children, but I haven't heard them say anything about anything in reference to that. They didn't arrest not one person. I haven't heard them say anything about human trafficking of children. And if you look around you, people, we got all these other topics. There are 13-something thousand plus black women missing since 2024. There are millions and thousands of children missing. Now, I want to say it again, 163 in the state of Florida was found in the state of Florida in the care of four white men. Now, think about that. And these white men look like white trash. They're not even the ones with the money. It takes a lot of money to traffic children, people, and to traffic people. So I want people to start thinking about that when you got your children outside playing, when you let your children hang out at these parks, when you're not going up to that school, when you're not seeing who the teachers are and what they're doing. Everybody who teaches does not have good intentions. And I don't care how bad it sounds. It's the reality of the situation. You have to be more involved into your children's lives. We talk about a lot of other things, but they sweep this up under the rug. Human trafficking of children and women has gotten really, really bad in the United States since Trump has gotten to office this term. I am starting to see that the people that voted for him were scumbags, and they put him in office so that they can continue their criminal activities at the highest level that they can do it on. I've never seen something lately where they said, I think a Republican in high position is being charged with that. And y'all have to remember, you still don't know nothing about the Epstein files. Do you think that that stopped? Do you think that it's because that island is no longer there that they stopped the trafficking of these children and of these women? No, they have not. If you do, you're not watching the news. You're not paying attention. We need to ask some straight questions. No, we can't see the children, but where are they getting these children from? What are the demographics of these children? Where are they coming from? How are they getting? How are they being trafficked? From the state of Ohio, from Georgia, from or all of them just landed in Pluto, in Florida from Pluto? These are the questions that we need to put on the DOJ, and we need to put on our states. We need to put on our government agencies, because just to tell us that they found some children is not enough. That's just to shut us up. We got to start asking the hard questions. Where the hell are they getting these children? Where are these children being trafficked from? Are they hanging out of parking lots? Are they hanging out of schools? Are they hanging out at parks? Where are they getting these children to get 103 at one location at one time? And that's what I want to put on people's mind. You got the holidays coming up. You got trick-or-treat. You got Christmas. You got all of these things. And then you got your kids outside waiting at a school bus in the dark where they're talking about changing the time, and you're not even getting up off your butt and walking them to the school stop and making sure they get to school and making sure they get home. And I want to put that on your mind today. It's a lot of children that are missing, and that is our responsibility. Thank you, Reverend Sharp.
4: Thank you for the call, as always, and for the good information. Believe me, I'm going to follow up on that. I keep hearing about these hangings and now missing children. And then when we get involved, people say, oh, y'all just want publicity. Well, if we don't get involved, it doesn't look like a lot of people know how to keep a public eye on it. So I'll take the flack, but we got to get in there. All right, let me go to Disco. Let me take my break. I'll come back just for Brian, Brother B, Percy, Johnson, Bob. We have a lot of callers. It's Labor Day. We're live. 1-877-532-5797. Be right back.
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8: It's Sybil Wilkes with what we need to know. The Trump administration is going to the Supreme Court again in an effort to implement new mail-in voting rules. The emergency appeal filed Sunday came after the judge ruled Friday that the administration's planned restrictions on mail voting are likely illegal and should not take effect before the midterm elections. The judge already issued a temporary ruling blocking the U.S. Postal Service from moving forward with the new rules. Friday's order extends that ruling indefinitely. Sunday's application to the Supreme Court marks the third time the White House asked the highest court to intervene. Energy Secretary Chris Wright says there may not be a nuclear agreement with Iran. Wright made that comment on ABC's This Week Sunday, adding that it may rather be simply destroying their capabilities to do it. His comments come as the conflict between the U.S. and Iran continues. President Trump told reporters in the Oval Office Friday he doesn't think the military conflict is a war, calling it small potatoes because the U.S. has decimated Iran's military. And speaking of the president, he's set to speak both nights of the Republican National Committee's first ever midterm convention in the Dallas area this week. The president was already set to deliver the opening night keynote address, will now also deliver the closing address on the second night. Vice President Vance will headline the second night's keynote. This program features more than 100 items, including a showcase of candidates in key swing districts and sessions on banning stock trades by lawmakers, federal immigration enforcement, and contrast between Republican and Democratic policy agendas. To subscribe to my free daily newsletter, please visit SybilWilkes.com. 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I'm Sybil Wilkes. 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

0: can give a message and we'll read as many of them as we can. 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
1: Happy Labor Day, Rev. I'm going to get right to it. One slight correction that maybe you already made, and an interesting observation I would really appreciate your assessment of. Laura Loomer, though she's always been a racist bigot and performance artist, isn't the racist bigot who went viral with the invective against Leader Jeffries. Rather, it was a Palestine activist who teaches a visiting professor at University of Miami. She has Italian and Israeli citizenship. She was born in Haifa, so that's occupied territory there. But so she enjoys dual citizenship in Israel and Italy. And she said she didn't mean monkey in a racist way, and then went on to explain that what she meant was Jeffries was rather just an errand boy for Israel, of course. You see, Rev, since Jeffries refuses to use the word genocide and he continues to support the mere existence of the only Jewish majority state, 20% of whose population are Muslim and or Arab and living in that country's protection, Jeffries is worthy of the racism he's getting to many of these so-called activists. And what's not being covered is the podcaster whose show she was on. His name is Wajahat Ali, and he just nodded along as she said, like, she tripled down on racism right on his show. Now, Rev, just a few
0: Let me have you pause right there.
1: Sorry.
0: First of all, it was not Loomer that said that about Jeffries. What she said is about the black women. She attacks Jasmine Crockett and other black women, the sister that I just had on the show. She's running for governor in, Angie Nixon in Florida, and saying that they were Ebonics and no talking. That was her racism this week. You're correct. It was somebody else that came down with this statement on.
1: Yeah, her name is Rula Jibril. Jibril.
0: Yeah. And what I don't understand, AIPAC has been giving a lot of money to members of Congress and other things for years. I can say this because I've never got a dime from AIPAC. Never even was offered one because I guess they know my position is not theirs. Though I do support a two-state solution, I don't think they do. But what I don't understand is why they're going to deride Hakeem Jeffries and the speaker before him. All of them people have dealt with AIPAC and Israeli representatives, ambassadors, influencers. So I don't buy it. I don't buy it, and for somebody to sit there and allow her to call any black man a monkey and act like she didn't mean racist is, well, why didn't she call the N-word? She didn't mean that either. Everybody know that that was one of the racial tropes that they always used on us. It's called us monkeys.
1: Of course.
0: So now you're going to not only offend me with calling me a name, you're going to tell me I'm stupid and believe that I don't know what you call me?
1: Yeah. Rev, the Congressional Black Caucus, of course, came out immediately and said there is no non-racist way to call a black man a monkey or an errand boy.
0: Right.
1: And then Ayanna Pressley followed, Richie Torres, Joe Nugas, Chantel Brown all condemned it. And here is what the ADL, that Jewish organization that a lot of people have smoke for, here's what they tweeted, quote, calling Representative Hakeem Jeffries on an AIPAC monkey is both racist and anti-Semitic. Dehumanizing racial language combined with a classic anti-Semitic trope about supposed Jewish control is bigotry and it's unacceptable. Nothing justifies this hatred and disgusting comment, end quote. And then, Rev, even Randy Fine, the one of, what, two or three Jewish Republican politicians, quote, here's his tweet, no black person should ever be called a monkey ever. He quoted the Black Caucus and said he was standing with Leader Jeffries on this, even though he and Jeffries don't agree on much else. So my question, Rev, is we've heard from the CBC, Presley and all the black politicians, you know, most of them. We've heard from other black Democrats. We've heard Randy Fine. What we have not heard as of this hour, right, is any white male Gentile Democratic politicians. I haven't found one yet. Just like they all stay silent on bullies like Piker and TYT and all these other leftist millionaire hypocrites. And also, Rev, we have heard nothing as of this hour from Bernie, AOC, Rep Rab, Ilhan, Rashida, Zoran, or the rest of that wing of the party. Nothing, not a post, not a statement. So, you know, Rev, I hate noticing patterns, but I keep seeing them. I keep seeing them, and it bothers the hell out of me, mostly because I want the people with the most privilege in this party, which are these millionaires who have, you know, who claim to be for the working class, whether they're white male Gentiles or whether they're, you know, people of color that are aligned with DSA. Like, where are they? Get out and speak out.
0: I usually try and sometimes say, I get it, but let's move on. But I think you're right on this. I think you're right to call them out. I think you're right to draw the line in the sand of which language will be tolerated. So sometimes I think we can overreact to DSA or so-called progressives. I don't think that's an overreaction here. And because if you are going to allow people to call a member of Congress or just anybody, any kind of monkey that's black, and that does not offend you and energize you to come for and say something, I don't understand then what scale you use to determine what is insulting or not.
1: Amen, Rev. Thank you for that clarity.
0: Yeah, thank you for your call. Let me see if I can get Brother B in from Chicago. Do I have time to take one before the break?
2: I got to hurry, brother, because this break is right on me right now. If by any chance I can't get all this out, just let me come back if you can. But I got a message for you, Reverend Al, from God, and you're the number one civil rights leader now, so you got some big shoes to fill, brother. And this vote and the message that I got to you from God is called, it's now time for us to have a black voting resurrection. And you know what resurrection means.
0: Right.
2: So what he's telling us, what he's telling me to tell you to do with all the help of the Urban League, pushing all those other things, all those other civil rights leaders, to get a message to all black churches in America and ask the head of all those black churches in America to make sure that every member of their church just have a voter registration card and all the credentials that they need to vote. That's the key to that black civil right, that black voting right resurrection. We can do it if you do it that way. Every black church in America, which is a lot of them, you know, they're all over America.
0: I tell you this, Brother B, I believe what you're saying, because it's not dissimilar what God has put on my spirit. So we're headed the same way. You're a confirmation for me. Thank you for your call. Let's take our break. We'll be right back. 1-877-53

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1: 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That's where Starlight Children's Foundation comes in. Since 1982, Starlight Children's Foundation has transformed the in-hospital experience for more than 17 million seriously ill kids in 800 children's hospitals and facilities across the United States. 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

0: Keeping It Real. I'm your host, Reverend Al Sharpton, Charles Williams. Reverend Dr. Charles Williams is our co-host. Let me remind you, tomorrow and Sunday, Saturday and Sunday, 5 p.m. Eastern Time, I will be live on Politics Nation with Al Sharpton, dealing with members of the Senate and Congress on where we are on all this legislation around district redrawing. Among my guests this weekend will be the governor of Maryland, Governor Wes Moore, and many others that you do not want to miss. As we come to Labor Day weekend, the rubber meets the road, all the way to midterm elections that will decide the future of this country. And I don't make that statement hyping it. It is literally what we are facing, and we'll be there. You that marched with us or you that didn't get to march, it's time to really get informed. Let's get energized and active. Also, you that are able to move forward in the New York, New Jersey, Connecticut area, you can meet me personally in the morning at the Saturday Action Rally at 6 Hancock Place, which is 124th Street in Harlem. It is really 124th and Morningside. That's the intersection. 9 a.m. to 11 a.m. I'll be there. Some of our friends from out of town is coming for the Labor Day weekend. Bring them to the rally. You that are not in the New York area, you can watch it live on Impact Television or on NationalActionNetwork.net or on YouTube/NAN or on on the AME Zion Network. Dr. Williams, what's going on at NAN Detroit in the morning? I don't hear William.
1: I said, let's get ready for Labor Day. Join us Saturday, 10 a.m. at the historic King Solomon Baptist Church as we prepare for Labor Day, moving us right on into our marching orders from the march into to the general election.
0: All right. That's a big thing. And y'all had your troops out there in Washington. I know they're fired up. Let's go to Cleveland, Ohio. I'm on my way to Cleveland in the next 10 days, 2 weeks, for those that did not get there with the bus mishap. But we have the eminent and incomparable president of the Greater Cleveland Chapter National Action Network, Dr. Marcia McCoy. Dr. McCoy?
2: Good. Yes, sir. Good afternoon, Reverend Dr. Professor Al Sharpton. And Reverend Dr. Charles Williams II, where the Midwest is the best. Hey, Reverend Sharpton, I don't know if you know this or not. MC Hammer danced to a song called You Can't Touch This. Our radio listeners, our founder and president, the Honorable Reverend Dr. Professor Al Sharpton, was recognized as one of the longest standing persons on the then MSNBC Politics Nation, now known as MS Now, 15 years, which brings me to another song, Get Down With Your Bad Self. And we saw you on stage getting down with your bad self. Go on, Rick.
0: Yeah.
2: Meanwhile, we here in the Midwest region are prepared to get rid of the tricks in 26, remember, in November, and we're prepared to make no mistakes in 2028. 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Feed the people, Bishop. It's mule time.
3: Dr. Al Sharpton.
0: Yes, sir.
3: Dr. Charles Williams.
1: Yes, sir.
3: Hold my mule, my brother.
1: I got you, Reverend.
3: My brothers and my sisters, in one of the most quintessential moments of American history, and the most consequential moments of African-American history, one of the loudest voices and the most effective agents in the fight for democracy, equality, and freedom is the voice and agency of the Reverend Dr. Al Sharpton and the National Action Network. MS Now's Morning Joe Scarborough has widely stipulated that the Reverend Dr. Al Sharpton not only is one of the most important figures in the civil rights movement, but also one of the most influential and important members of the Democratic Party. How right is he? In this time of the onslaught against democratic values and ideals, how little did Mother Ada S. Richard Sharpton realize that her baby boy would grow up to be one of the most powerful and influential voices for democracy and civil and human rights in the American, in America that's torn asunder by rancid, raw, and poisonous abject racism and authoritarian white supremacy. The emergence of a convicted racist, bigoted Donald Trump has plunged the world into chaos with his unnecessary, ill-planned war with Iran. As a consequence of this colossal blunder at the cost of $37.5 billion, the American people are experiencing the highest food prices, the highest gas prices, spiraling inflation, and the highest farm prices losses there. Citizens are drowning in the loss of child care, health care, affordable housing, and money to pay their rent and their mortgages. But here we are, as African Americans, in the crucial and critical time of our American history, fighting again for our inalienable rights to be a part, integral part of the American dream that was built on the backs of our human slavery. And now he is talking about taking tax-exempt status away from colleges and universities that give assistance to minority students. Often the parents of these students have not been privileged to have gone to Harvard, Yale, or any other institution of higher learning, and their children don't have access to legacy admission. Once again, anything to push his racist ideology. A wannabe king, a wannabe dictator, convicted felon Donald Trump has lied his way all the way to the Oval Office by appealing to the worst instincts of the American people, by trying to make them believe that everything bad that is happening to white people is perpetrated by the quest of civil rights and equality of black people in particular and people of color in general. He proudly boasts of paying white people to populate America while shipping people of color out of the country, while cutting taxes for his billionaire friends and promoting tariffs on countries, resulting in higher prices and taxes on the goods for the American people. The total cost of his golden vanity project have cost the economy $1.2 billion, $1.8 billion for his family. And as a national debt, the debt is up to $40 trillion. Now, spending more money on Trump arch with a proposed cost of $100 million. His statement that he does not care about even a little bit about your finances lets us know that he's only concerned about his own narcissistic self. Convicted felon Donald Trump has adopted the Aryan master race philosophy of Adolf Hitler, who killed 6 million Jews. If there ever were a time to join the National Action Network, if there ever were a time, that time is right now. A powerful, formidable, and redoubtable, as our illustrious and distinguished leader is, Dr. Sharpton cannot do this job alone. You and I must rise up, join the National Action Network, and show up and vote on D-Day for American Democracy, Tuesday, November 3rd, 2026. Thank you, Doctor.
0: Thank you, Bishop. Thank you, Bishop. Thank you, Doctor. And Marcia McCoy, I'm definitely looking forward to us getting our date straight in the next 10 days, 2 weeks, to be out there in Cleveland with the real energetic, strong Cleveland chapter National Action Network. And Reverend Williams, I'm looking to come through Michigan to just to tell people they got to get out to vote. We want to organize these brigades so that people will know what to do and work 2 weeks leading into the election. There was a time that you could work the day before the election and election day. No, sure. Now with early voting, we must take every opportunity available to us, not to vote for a candidate, but to vote for policies, vote for people that will legislate, vote for people that are committed to what it is we must have at this hour. We must have a counterbalance to this president that is trying to turn back the clock on voting rights, civil rights, human rights all over the world. All right, let me thank all of you that are listening. Let me thank you, Reverend Charles Williams.
1: Thank you.
0: Let me thank all of you that called in, listened in, you that called in and couldn't get through, but hung in there anyhow. Remember, whatever you do, wherever you go, however you feel, tell somebody, tell anybody, tell everybody. Reverend Al told you personally, keep it real. Keep it real. Whatever you do, keep it real. I'll talk to you Monday.

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0: And Grand Rising family, thanks for rolling with us on this Monday morning, Labor Day, September the 7th. Our guest is Dr. Baruch. As I mentioned, Dr. Baruch is a naturopathic doctor. He's also a restaurateur. And before we left, we were speaking with Charles, calling us from Washington, D.C., and he had a bunch of questions for Dr. Baruch. So, Dr. Baruch, your response.
1: Sure. So the GLP-1 conversation and the harm that we're doing to our body, you know, we're not going to know all that we're doing until 10, 15 years from now, just how much damage we're doing. We're already hearing about people going blind, or they, you know, they're losing their sight, and because of the impact that this drug is having on their body. Of course, it's convincing the GLP-1 is telling the body, is telling the brain rather, that they're full. That they're, you know, they're satiated. They don't need any more food. They don't need to eat. And so the body is now nutritionally deficient because it's not getting the nutrition that it needs in order to function. Yes, it's losing weight. You're losing a bunch of weight, but you're harming your body, and the long-term damage is not worth it. Now, you know, we call it kind of like a nutritional prophylactic. So it's like a nutritional condom. You can just eat those things that you want to eat, all the stuff that you want to eat, and it doesn't cause any harm to you. That doesn't happen. You know, unfortunately, it does cause harm to you. And there is a natural way to do that. And it's you know, in my consultations with my clients, we talk about this thing called a gastric bypass without surgery. And it's, you know, it's simply a fiber product. And there's a certain combination of fiber, both insoluble and soluble fiber, that you can consume that will slow the absorption of the sugar and the salt and the other harmful elements of the food that you're consuming. Plus, it'll help fill up some of your stomach so that you're not consuming as much food. You don't need to consume as much food in order to be satiated. And, you know, again, the fiber helps to push all the waste out. So you get this great, you know, threefold benefit from the fiber product. And for those who are interested, you know, I'll give my contact information, but there's a way to do it so that you can achieve the same goal without hurting yourself. So you don't have to do the GLP-1. You can do something natural that causes the same results, and you don't have to, again, hurt yourself. Now, with regard to when the restaurant is opening back up, we are not open now. We're just doing a Saturday event, a pop-up every Saturday. We invite out all of our customers, friends, family. We bring vendors out, and we set up, and we do a very abbreviated menu. Come on through, check us out. We're cooking on the grill right in front of the old E-Life restaurant right there at 9033 Central Avenue in Capitol Heights, Maryland. And I would also add that there's a part of this conversation that I think is important with regard to the alternative meats. And I think the brother may have talked about that. He said he doesn't like to go and eat alternative meats. Everybody's a little different on that. You know, some people still want to eat something that looks like, tastes like, smells like, you know, and they can call it chicken. So we as a restaurateur, I tried to take the hard road and say, no, I'm not giving you any of that. And I learned a very quick lesson, and that is that my customers really control and run my restaurant. I don't. The only thing I do is I can control the health side, but they control, look, we want this. Now, you got to make this healthy. And, you know, so that's what we've been about. We've been about making that which is maybe not as healthy. We make it healthier. We put the soulful twist on it, and we bring it back to the community so that they can have that similar taste experience. But they don't have to consume poison that's going to reduce their quality of life, their length of life, and you know, cause them to be sick along the way.
0: So let me just ask you one product that's favorable in our community, mac and cheese. Do you have an alternative mac and cheese, or do you have something that tastes and has the texture of mac and cheese that will help folks that can know that they're eating that and that's a healthy dish for them to consume?
1: You know, mac and cheese is kind of hard to put healthy in front of mac and cheese with other pasta, but it is an alternative to the mac and cheese with the dairy in it. So you're not getting the growth factor from the dairy. You're not getting all of the bacteria and whatever else you're getting from dairy that we don't even know that's causing, you know, negative health outcomes for us. Yes, we're making our cheese in-house. The pasta that we use is the traditional pasta. We have used gluten-free pasta. We've used really high-quality, you know, pasta. And what we found is that our customers said, no, no, no, we want it to taste a little bit more like what it is that we had. So we'll do gluten-free periodically, but, you know, we have changed the cheese up. So it's no longer vegan cheese. So it is plant-based, But it is, and it is a great alternative. But I wouldn't necessarily qualify macaroni and cheese as a health food. It's plant based. It's healthier than what you're getting when you go out to get it at some of these other crazy places. But I wouldn't put it in the category of health food. Like we would put kale and seaweed and, you know, chlorella and spirulina, those things. Yeah, those are health foods. Macaroni and cheese, you know, that's still a make you feel good food. You know, that's a comfort food.
0: Gotcha. Dr. Brew, before we let you go, how can folks reach you? When again are you having those pop-up restaurant deals that folks can go to?
1: Yeah, so that's they can reach me at 301-324-6900. Again, 301-324-6900, extension 14. And we're inviting all the vendors out, vendors and, of course, consumers, because it's more important that the consumers come out than the vendors, because that's what's going to keep this thing going. You know, so the customers coming out on Saturdays from 11 until 5, we're doing the pop-up as long as the weather permits, because it's outdoors. And we're also available on social media. Facebook is probably the best way to find out what's going on. And we'll be opening back up in October, so we're going to have the full menu. We're going to be doing some new things, some fresh ideas are coming through. So we're excited about that. Hopefully I'll be able to come back on and let everybody know when we're opening up the weekend before or the week before. Again, Brother Carl, I greatly appreciate you. And I would tell to the audience, you know, again, we got to stop eating like, you know, that it's, you know, our life doesn't depend on it. We got to eat like our life depends on it. And we're in support of that. Eli Restaurant will be back open in a month. Thank you very much. Y'all have a great show.
0: All right. Thank you, Dr. Baruch. And thank you for sharing your thoughts with us this morning. All right, family, 8 minutes after the top of the hour. Now let's switch over to our next guest. That happens to be Mark from Anaheim. Dick Gregory, when Dick Gregory heard Mark first, he said, man, you got to keep that brother close. He's an early warning system, you know. But anyway, if those of you who aren't familiar with Mark from Anaheim is a retired U.S. Marine Corps Reserve Mustang Field Grade Infantry Officer, as well as a retired LAPD Patrol Officer. He's a former member of some of the globalist organizations, which are now wreaking havoc around the world. Once he began understanding that what was their true agenda, he left all the political organizations, and then he began appearing on political talk radio shows to warn others, and that's what he's been doing with us for quite some time. Mark from Anaheim, Grand Rising, welcome back to the program.
2: Good morning, Mr. Nelson. Good morning to the Carl Nelson University listening audience. The Creator has a master plan. Don't ever forget that, folks. And how are you, Mr. Nelson?
0: I'm still learning, Mark. That used to be our theme song back in the day. The Creator has a master plan.
2: Peace and happiness for every man. Yeah, I know. So, Mr. Nelson, how's that book coming?
0: I'm waiting on your book first.
2: Oh, especially after our conversation on the phone yesterday, right?
0: Yes, sir.
2: Oh, listening audience, if only we could share on air what we talk about on our telephone calls. Well, Mr. Nelson, today is Labor Day. Summer does not end until September 21st. But, you know, most in this dumbed-down nation, they believe that summer ends on Labor Day. You know, just like most people in this country don't know the difference between Memorial Day and Veterans Day, most people don't know the difference between May Day and Labor Day. So, you know, normally on this day, Mr. Nelson, I would be headed down to Wilmington, California to photograph the annual Labor Day Solidarity Rally. And there's going to be a rally later this morning, but I don't make that trip. In fact, I don't even go to L.A. anymore. I haven't been to L.A. since Inauguration Day in 2025. I just stay out of L.A. And it's sad, though, because Labor Day now has been reduced to nothing but sales weekend. In fact, I don't know if you know this, but Labor Day is second only to Black Friday as the biggest shopping weekend because, you know, so many people have children who are going back to school.
0: No, did not know that.
2: So this morning, I dedicate my appearance on this show. Thank you, God, for allowing me to wake up this morning. A lot of people didn't wake up today and never will again. But I dedicate this appearance to the memory of Paul Robeson. Now, I have practically any time I can find anything with Paul Robeson and Mr. Nelson, I buy it up. And I have practically all of his films. But one of my favorite Paul Robeson films, for you folks out there, if you can find it. In fact, I think now a lot of internet sites actually carry it. But the film was made back in 1940, Mr. Nelson. And the film is called The Proud Valley. Are you familiar with that film?
0: No, I'm not.
2: Folks, if you can, because one of the organizations that has done a great job of collecting Paul Robeson films is the Criterion Group. It costs a little bit of money, but trust me, folks, it's worth the money. Because the Criterion doesn't just have Paul Robeson films. They have a lot of background history films on Paul Robeson, interviews with Paul Robeson, interviews with family members of Paul Robeson. But the film, The Proud Valley, Mr. Nelson, now this film came out in 1940, before the onset of World War II. And imagine this, Mr. Nelson, in 1940, a film projecting a black man, as even today is rarely depicted in Hollywood Babylon. You have a black man in Wales leading white mine workers who were demanding better working conditions. And that film is still banned in a lot of places, Mr. Nelson. And, of course, when the film came out, it received negative reviews from most film critics who supported the corporate capitalists and the fascists. So, but that film made Robeson a lifelong friend to the working-class people of Wales. And after this show this morning, I'm going to go back and watch that film again because that's one of my rituals on Labor Day is to watch Paul Robeson. So for you folks out there, because I know you got a lot of serious research warriors, The Proud Valley, 1940, Paul Robeson, leading white mine workers in Wales, demanding better working conditions. That's what Labor Day is about, folks. Not about barbecuing, whether you're eating meat or non-meat. A lot of people had to fight. People like Paul Robeson, he was out there on the front lines fighting for us to have better working conditions. So I know, Mr. Nelson, on a previous show, there was somebody who called in on Open Phone Friday and asked me to discuss Minister Louis Farrakhan and Muammar Gaddafi. Okay, so before I mention Muammar Gaddafi and Minister Louis Farrakhan, we have to go back. Because, see, what happened was in 1996, Gaddafi had proposed a $1 billion, with a B, gift to Minister Louis Farrakhan, along with a $250,000 humanitarian award. But for us to understand this, you have to understand Minister Louis Farrakhan. And just like the brother who was on earlier talking about natural products, Minister Louis Farrakhan has always been about blacks supporting blacks. And he had grown sick and tired of seeing black women using toxic skincare products, toxic hair care products made by folks who don't look as we. So what Minister Louis Farrakhan did was he tasked a group of scientists to create a line of skincare and hair care products from natural ingredients. But Mr. Nelson, in this country, he couldn't get any financial backers, including from the Boule and Divine Nine folks. So, consequently, Minister Louis Farrakhan began seeking possible financial backers from outside the United States. And who agreed to help finance his products, Mr. Nelson? It was Muammar Gaddafi. Mr. Nelson, this was back in the late 80s, before the Clinton administration that went after Minister Louis Farrakhan because of Gaddafi, okay? I'm talking the late 80s. So Minister Louis Farrakhan, after he got the financial backing from Gaddafi, he tried to find avenues to promote his products. He went to Johnson Publishing Company, hoping to have the products advertised in Ebony Magazine and Jet Magazine, because, of course, he's going to go to black folks to, you know, share in the wealth with black folks. Mr. John Harold Johnson, Mr. Nelson, told Minister Louis Farrakhan, "I would love to help you, brother, but if I try to advertise your products in my magazines, my white advertisers will pull their ads and they will shut me down." And by the way, Mr. Nelson, that is a direct quote from Minister Louis Farrakhan. See, I know a lot of folks who call into the show or listen to the show, they don't think I know about Minister Louis Farrakhan. Trust me, I know about Minister Louis Farrakhan. In fact, we were talking about Clarence Thomas last week. It was Minister Louis Farrakhan who led the charge. Well, I should go back, because I will never forgive Thurgood Marshall. And for you folks who don't know, who like to put him on a pedestal, he was one of the biggest haters against Martin Luther King Jr. Now, Mr. Nelson, I put you on the spot here. Remember the name Carl Rowan?
0: Yes, I do.
2: Please tell the listeners what you remember about Carl Rowan.
0: The Rowan Report. Well, I can only tell from what we did at our station with the Rowan Report. They try to insert it into our program, and I would run it. Then I had the authority to move it around, all the commercials. They gave me that okay as news director, so I could move commercials around. So I'd always put it at the end, and these people got upset and wanted to, they said they wanted inside the program. They're paying quite a bit of money to have it on. In fact, I said, no, can we play somewhere else?
2: Please, after the break, finish this story about Carl Rowan.
0: Okay. All right, I'll tell you about the Rowan Report, and it's sponsored by Kmart. I'll tell you that story when we get back. 17 minutes after the top of the hour with Mark Manheim. You got a question for Mark? Reach out to us at 800-450-7876, and we'll take your phone calls next.

0: 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I'm Rock T.
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0: Morning, Rising Family. Thanks for starting your Monday with us on Labor Day with our guest, Mark from Anaheim. 21 minutes after the top hour. Before he left, he wanted me to share the story with what happened with the
1: House Negro Carl Rawlins. Spit it out,
0: Carl
1: mister.
0: Yeah. And I didn't find this out. You know, Mark, Steve Coakley is the one who told me this. Anyway, so we were supposed to run, as Kevin knows this too, about the commercials they're supposed to run at what time and da-da-da, so I'd move it around because I had the ability to do that. I moved it at the end of the program because he was a traitor. Straight up, he was a traitor. So the people at the station, the management, getting upset with me because, you know, we cost this money, da-da-da-da-da, we have a meeting, let's talk about it. Before that, I called the owner, and I told him, listen, Carl Rawlins was dropping dimes on Martin Luther King. We just did this whole thing to get Dr. King's birthday a holiday. What would we look like? The whole community knows. At least people who listen to our program know.
1: Well, the conscious black community knows.
0: And we had a sizable, let me just put it this way, we had a sizable conscious black community of followers. And they already know, and they know the issue. And I says, and he has an attorney who was halfway conscious. And I said, just ask so-and-so, because I know she'll know about that. And he did. So anyway, they drag me into this meeting now. Everybody there, and they're reading me my rights. You know, they're going through the third degree, and I'm not. You know, these clinches, you just shut up and just listen. And that's what I was doing there. They said, "Are you going to say anything?" I'm just listening. And then the phone rings in the meeting, and the receptionist says, "You know, the boss is on the line," and he says, "Are you talking about Carl T. Rawlins?" And the general manager says, "Yes." He said, "Well, give him his money back. I don't want him back on my station. If he's not for us, we don't want him. Give him his money back." And
1: there it is.
0: Because, I looked around and I looked at
1: Stevie Wonder
0: has
1: never
0: here?
1: Compromised when it comes right. to the black community.
0: Yep.
1: Now, why do I mention all this, Mr. Nelson? Why did I lure you into that? Because I wanted you to tell folks so they don't have to hear me. And for the folks, you know, because I usually preface this before I come on the show, don't believe anything I share with you. You do your own research, but I challenge you to come back on this show and say that I lied to you, provided you with disinformation or misinformation, because I don't talk about stuff I don't already know. So what I was saying before I dragged Carl down that rabbit hole, Durgan Marshall, Mr. Boulay on the Supreme Court that everybody wants to praise. In fact, much of the stuff that Durgan Marshall gets credit for, Mr. Nelson, it was actually done by a black lesbian minister. Are you aware of that?
0: No, I'm not.
1: But I digress. I'll come back to that black minister and give you her name later. Thurgood Marshall knew he was not well. But instead of stepping down, allowing Jimmy Carter to appoint somebody to replace him, these folks don't give up the power, Mr. Nelson. Look at all these old black folks we still have in Congress. They don't give up the power. Well, thanks to Reagan's campaign staff making backdoor deals with Iran to hold my fellow Marines hostage in Lebanon and in Tehran, and we're right back in Iran today. So Jimmy Carter didn't get reelected, and that allowed Reagan to appoint a replacement for Thurgood Marshall. His intent was to replace him with Robert Bork, one of the most far-right, I can't even say anything on the phone without cursing, so I'll just, the guy was a bad guy for this country. But he came right out and said, if I'm appointed to this U.S. Supreme Court, I will ensure that the original intent of the Founding Fathers is carried out. It was none other than Minister Louis Farrakhan who went around the nation and on radio shows telling anybody who was willing to listen, we cannot allow Robert Bork on the Supreme Court. So this will probably never be in the history books, so I hope you folks are listening. If it hadn't been for Minister Louis Farrakhan, we would have gotten Robert Bork after Thurgood Marshall was forced to finally leave the Supreme Court. But the sad thing, Mr. Nelson, all they did was replace Robert Bork with a Robert Bork in blackface, Clarence Thomas. That's how we got Clarence Thomas, folks. And the same thing with Ginsburg. Instead of Ginsburg stepping down, and for all you folks who put Ginsburg on a pedestal, she didn't give a damn about black folks. Her whole time on the Supreme Court, she only had one black woman. I guess there was only one black ever qualified to serve on her staff. And before she got to the Supreme Court, she had even been questioned about her bigotry. Oh, I plan on doing a better job if I get on the bench. But you black folks just follow these white feminists and go out there and, oh, Ginsburg. Ginsburg not only didn't like black folks. Mr. Nelson, back in 2005, it was Ginsburg in the state of New York that ruled against Native Americans because this country still follows the doctrine of discovery. Which folks means white folks come here from Europe. They have a choice. They can convert the heathens to their form of religion, or they can kill them. That's the doctrine of discovery. Ginsburg ruled in favor of the doctrine of discovery against a Native American tribe. I don't even use the term Native American. Native indigenous people in the state of New York in 2005. Look it up for yourselves. This is why. Oh, but now, Mr. Nelson, what other white woman are they putting on the pedestal?
0: Gloria Steinem. Tell us about that one.
1: Well, before time figure, I just make this simple. Gloria Steinem is one of the best John Birch Society CIA assets to ever infiltrate the black liberation movement. That's all I'm going to say about Gloria Steinem. And I can't think of one positive thing to say about Gloria Steinem. But I see all these black folks, especially on LinkedIn, oh, Gloria Steinem is dead. Oh, God. See, Mr. Nelson, if you don't know the enemy, how are we going to defeat the enemy? And how are we going to defeat the enemy with so many people who look as we are worshiping the enemy? I know I'm being rhetorical.
0: Let me jump here on that point, too, Mark. So I saw some of the sisters are saying that how, you know, they don't care that she was a CIA asset. What she
1: did. The problem.
0: What she did for women's rights. So that's what we should look at.
1: Women's rights?
0: Yeah. Address that.
1: Oh, God. Please. You know, I love Sister Soldier. Sister Soldier, one of my favorite songs by Sister Soldier, and I can't say some of the things she said in the song, but basically she says, and then you black women, you let these white feminists turn you against the black man so these white women can eat your, you know what. There it is, man. Soldier, soldier. You know, that's what Steve Coogler used to call me, right? So,
0: yeah,
1: so anyway, how is this all related? So, after Minister Louis Farrakhan had difficulty promoting his project, we fast forward 10 years later. So in 1996, Gaddafi said that he wanted to advance the interests of blacks throughout the continent of Africa. It's a continent, folks, not a country. You do know, Mr. Nelson, that there was a recent ruling where now they're going to change the world maps to show you the true size of Africa?
0: Yes,
1: are you aware of that?
0: Yeah.
1: So,
0: remember how you got to mention though that also the U.S. was the only country who rejected it.

0: Farrakhan did. Rather than accept the $1 billion that Gaddafi was offering him outright, Minister Louis Farrakhan decided to formally request permission from the United States government to accept the billion-dollar gift, explaining how $400 million would be targeted for loan programs in banks owned by blacks, Latinos, and Arabs. Because I hear a lot of folks come on this radio show always talking division. Arabs ain't black. Okay, fine. If you think you're going to beat the Europeans by distancing yourselves from everybody else, good luck with that. At least $400 million would be invested to encourage good corporate policy towards minorities in this country. And the remaining $200 million would go to the Nation of Islam for voter registration and for various organizational expenses, Mr. Nelson. So what did the Clinton administration, because you remember back in the 90s, I came on your show, Mr. Nelson, because all these black folks, oh, we got Bill Clinton. Folks, and trust me, I know Bill Clinton. One of my mentors, his son worked in a law firm, Rose Law Firm, at Bill and Hillary long before you heard his name. In fact, the reason Bill Clinton became governor of Arkansas was because, if you ever see the film Brubaker, that's a great movie because it shows how the governor of Arkansas sends in an investigative team because of the prison system was just horrible. You talk about slaves, slavery in the 20th century. Well, he went in as a prison inmate, and folks didn't know he was the prison warden. So they came back with a big investigation, but sadly, even though this governor was doing the right thing, he lost re-election bid, and Bill Clinton became the youngest governor in Arkansas history. So Bill Clinton and his second attempt at governor, he lost the re-election bid. And you want to know why he lost the re-election bid, Mr. Nelson?
1: Yeah, why?
0: Well, one of the things was, do you remember the boat people that came here, the Marialetos?
1: Yes.
0: So when Bill Clinton was governor and the boat people were coming here from Cuba, mostly Haitians, many of them were sent to Miami, of course, but many of them went to federal prisons in the South, including in Arkansas. There was a major prison uprising at the Arkansas federal prison where Haitians escaped. So that escape made Bill Clinton look bad, but it also, Bill Clinton was raising taxes. And you know how these white folks down in the deep South, they don't like unions and they don't like taxes. So Bill Clinton lost his reelection bid. And when Bill Clinton came back the second time, he basically ran as a Republican light. And for you folks out there, look at your Arkansas flag. Look at the state of Arkansas's flag. You will see a star above the word Arkansas. That flag did not have that star on it until Bill Clinton put it on. Mr. Nelson, any idea what that star represents?
1: No, I have no idea.
0: How proud we are that our southern white boys fought for the Confederate States of America. That's your Bill Clinton. That's your pro-black Bill Clinton. He put that star on there in his second term in office. And basically, Mr. Nelson, the Democratic Party has been the Republican light party since James Earl Carter lost his reelection bid. So, anyway, I know we're short on time, and I want the listeners to be able to call in. So you had another caller, Mr. Nelson, who had asked that I would address Christopher Dorner.
1: Right.
0: So right before you started the show this morning, I was looking at a photograph scrapbook that contains photographs of dozens of high school students. Now, legendary female basketball, Katrina McClain, she graduated from St. Andrews High School in Charleston, South Carolina, west of the Ashley. Well, her sister was one of my students when I was teaching at St. Andrews High School. Excuse me. That school's long gone now, but at St. Andrews High School, I taught U.S. history, world history, psychology, sociology, and civics. The students love me, Mr. Nelson, while the teaching staff despise me. And before I left St. Andrews High School, dozens of students submitted photographs and little stories that they wanted me to always remember them by in a scrapbook. Well, the same thing happened to me at LAPD. The community and the citizens of L.A., they love me. But while many people within LAPD, they despise me. I didn't

0: receive personnel complaints from citizens. I receive personnel complaints from people inside LAPD. Now, during my 24 years with LAPD, Mr. Nelson, I know of at least four attempts on my life that I know of. They didn't come from people outside of LAPD. So as I'm speaking to you now, my hair is, you know, goes past my butt, and I'm often mistaken for being an unhoused person or homeless person by ignorant folks because I have my long hair and my Dick Gregory beard. Any idea why I call it my Dick Gregory beard, Mr. Nelson?
1: No, I don't.
0: So when this whole Christopher Dorner thing was stealing the spotlight nationwide, Dick Gregory called me at home and said, "Bruh, you need to start wearing a beard and let your hair grow out because Dorner is bald and clean shaven." And I've been wearing a Dick Gregory beard ever since. Now, of course, it doesn't really matter because here in L.A., well, L.A. area, cops were shooting white male surfers going to the beach early in the morning. They were shooting female, well, Latinas delivering newspapers early in the morning. And none of those folks were even driving vehicles that looked like Dorner's vehicle. So, you know, while fellow South Carolinian David Chappelle got a lot of mileage in his jokes about Dorner, I bet Chappelle doesn't even know that Dorner had a white wife. Did you know that, Mr. Nelson?
1: No, I did not.
0: Yeah, his wife was a cop in Long Beach. When I was teaching at the academy, you know, Mr. Nelson, I taught at the academy for 10 years, so I always warn black LAPD recruits, I don't care who you're in love with. I don't care who you're married to. But if you have a white girlfriend or a white wife, do not take that white girlfriend or wife to a LAPD function. And just like these ignorant blacks today who don't listen to their elders, I used to have a lot of them, "Oh, you're living in the past. You don't know what you're talking about. Things have changed." Mr. Nelson, each and every one of those black male recruits who I tried to warn before they got off probation, they either ended up divorced, some of them ended up in prison after being set up. Dorner, married to this white woman in Long Beach, on probation down there in Harbor Division, showing his white wife off. What happened to him? And by the way, for you folks who don't really know this, that Dorner thing was used to legalize using drones domestically against U.S. citizens. And right here in L.A., Mr. Nelson, you had a black woman coming on the radio, including KGLH, telling folks to hunt down and kill Christopher Dorner. I'm just telling you, folks. So, you know, you and I, Mr. Nelson, we were on the air live on this radio show, were we not?
1: Yes, we were.
0: Did I not say on this radio show, if you don't see Dorner come out that cabin in 15 minutes in his chonies, that cabin's going to burn to the ground the same way that the house in South Los Angeles did in 74 because they thought Patty Hearst was still in that house? What happened 15 right. minutes later, Mr. Nelson?
1: I'll tell you what. Let's talk about it when we get back. We got to take a quick break. We're 22 minutes away from the top. Yeah,
0: yes,
1: family.
0: Sir.
1: Mark from Anaheim's on the radio. Call up a couple of your friends. They'll thank you when they hear all the information he's going to share with us this morning. If you've got a question, though, you can reach us at 800-450-7876. And we'll take your phone calls next.

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0: Thank Grand Rising family. Thanks for staying with us on this Labor Day 2026 with our guest, Mark from Anaheim. Mark from Dick Gregg used to call him a human early warning system. Let me get that correct. A lot of stuff that you hear Dick Gregg and Steve Coakley talk about, they originated with Mark from Anaheim. But Mark, at that time, couldn't reveal himself because Mark's not his real name. He's really not from Anaheim. But we had him on the radio. We had to have that nom de plume just to protect it. But even though I know the people at the LAPD, the intelligence department, because they knew his voice, but they always wanted to know. They always getting the tapes whenever he was on, wanted to know what he's teaching us. But he kept us above the learning curve of all the situations going, not just locally in the city, but also internationally as well. Before we go back to him, let me just remind you that coming up later this week, you're going to hear from psychologist Dr. Jerome E. Fox. You know him for his best-selling workbook, Addicted to White, The Oppressed in League with the Oppressor, A Shame-Based Alliance. Also, Public Enemies, Professor Griff, Minister of Information, will be here. And legendary New York journalist Herb Boyd will join us, along with Pan-Africanist Dr. David Horn. So if you are in Baltimore, keep that radio locked in tight on 1010 WLB. If you're in the DMV, the Washington metropolitan area, we're on 1450 WOL. So, Mark, Christopher Dornan, we're on the air when all this happened. I think we were on the air twice, because I was doing a midday show here, a radio one that was on Sirius XM as well. I think that's where it started, and we sort of finished up on the. I was doing the 4 o'clock show then, so I let you. Hey,
1: sometimes you had me coming on twice in one day.
0: Exactly. Yeah.
1: Well, anyway, so because I know Mr. Nelson doesn't want to say it, so I'll just say it. So what happened was, the show in the afternoon went off 4 o'clock in the afternoon our time, and at 3:59, I said, if you don't see Christopher Dornan come out that cabin in the next 15 minutes in his chonies, that cabin's going to burn to the ground, just like in 1974 when people thought Patty Hearst was still in that house in the Symbionese Liberation Army. So the show went off the air, and 15 minutes later, Mr. Nelson, what happened?
0: It was. They burned it down.
1: Now, folks, okay, I taught tactics to U.S. Armed Forces and law enforcement. Go back and look at the photographs prior to the cabin burning down. If they thought the Negro was heavily armed and in that cabin, they would be walking around with their rifles, at least at what we call port arms. If you look at the photographs, all those cops up there had their weapons draped over their shoulders. Does that sound like somebody who was worried about a threat in the cabin? Please, folks, come on. Use your own mind. Stop believing the garbage they feed you. And, of course, no news media helicopter was allowed to be anywhere near the area. But, you know, I'm no fan of Alex Jones, Mr. Nelson, but I give credit when credit due. Even Alex Jones says, let me get this correct. That house burned to the ground, and you couldn't even identify Dornan's body in the ashes. But his driver's license was found in the ashes in pristine condition. That dog don't hunt. You know, they do the same thing in Europe, right, Mr. Nelson? You have some so-called Muslim terrorist with a suicide vest, blows up people, blows himself to bits, but they find his passport in pristine condition. And you folks just run with it. Come on. Does anybody have any critical thinking abilities anymore? You just believe anything, any garbage that people feed you. And you run with it. And you repeat it. Then you put it on social media. Then it becomes a meme. And then, you know. So, anyway, Mr. Nelson, you and I joke all the time about writing a book. I was never planning on writing a book, but there were a lot of folks at LAPD who were paranoid and thought that when I left LAPD, I was going to write a tell-all book. Mr. Nelson, I even had a white woman. Didn't know who she was, white lieutenant on LAPD, who approached me. Hey, I heard you're leaving LAPD. Yeah. I'll be your ghostwriter. I'm like, what? So here's this white female lieutenant telling me she's going to be my ghostwriter for my book when I never said anything about writing a book. And I won't write a book. You already know why I won't write a book, Mr. Nelson.
0: Yeah, we can't share that with the folks, though.
1: So I'm just going to leave you all with this as far as Christopher Dornan, okay? So, Mr. Nelson, if I was to describe somebody as being male, black, highly trained within the Department of the U.S. Navy, did his probation in LAPD at Harbor Patrol Division, complained about systemic bigotry within Harbor Division as well as LAPD, on the internet spoke highly of President George Herbert Walker Bush, was seen driving a blue-gray Nissan Titan truck with a blue U.S. Armed Forces window sticker and a possible ski rack. Often went to Big Bear and left LAPD after a 2008 LAPD trial board. Was known to frequent scuba shops and had a storage space in a certain North Orange County, California city. Who did I just describe?
0: You described yourself.
1: Exactly. For all you listeners who think I just described Christopher Dorner, I just described myself. And that's why I had people around the world begging me to contact them just to let them know I was still alive, because as soon as they started reading the media outlets about Dorner, they said, oh, my God, they finally set him up and they got him. And that's why Dick Gregory told me to start wearing a beard. And by the way, for you listeners out there, a few months after that burning down in the cabin, the godfather for both of my two children was found dead, and it was ruled a suicide up in the state of Oregon. Even though less than 48 hours before he died, I had received a letter from him asking me to meet him in person because he wanted to discuss a conspiracy that involved me, but he didn't want to talk about it on the telephone, in the mail, or in the internet. So that's all I will share about Christopher Dorner to answer that caller's question who called in on an open phone Friday when we really didn't have time. But I'll say this, since you got some serious research warriors out there, research the name Sarah Stewart, and that's with a W, S-T-E-W-A-R-T, Sarah Stewart. Sarah Stewart, research Sarah Stewart, bullseye targets of cops in Crestline, California, because Crestline is right up there by Big Bear. Research the name Thomas Joseph Murphy, hardcore unapologetic Nazi up there in Crestline. That's up in Big Bear. And then research the names, Mr. You like this one, Mr. Nelson, because we've been talking about, you know, blacks addicted to white and are now coming up dead. Research the names Carmen Montelong, M-O-N-T-E-L-O-N-G-E, Carmen Montelong, and Samuel Wiggins, Jr. Samuel Wiggins was a black man. So while folks often talk about Montelong, Wiggins, and drugs, nobody talks about Montelong, who is engaged to self-admitted, unapologetic, proud Nazi, Thomas Joseph Murphy from Crestline, California. And I wouldn't be, and I'm serious, I would not be surprised if Wiggins was a black sacrifice for Montelong to show her Nazi loyalty. But you will never see that in the TV shows about her cutting his body up after stabbing him 24 times and cutting his body into pieces, and she was stopped by police pushing a shopping basket with pieces of his body in it. See, they love to go for the sensational, but they never tell you the true story. You folks do your own research. Carmen Montelong and Thomas Joseph Murphy. Now, Montelong received 26 years in prison for killing Samuel Wiggins Jr. And Murphy's in prison for 248 years. But they got engaged while they were in prison. They're not at the same prison. And you folks don't see it coming because I told you they're following a blueprint. The Turner Diaries, Serpent's Walk, these hardcore far right-wing Nazi books, they are following a blueprint. And for anybody who thinks that a black guy like Christopher Dorner would go to Big Bear to hide when there's snow on the ground, yeah, that's a place where a black guy should be hiding because there ain't no black folks live up there. Please, you talk about hardcore MAGA libertarians. But, you know, you guys fall for the okey-doke. So, Mr. Nelson, this week marks the 25th anniversary of the World Trade Center. Where were you on 9/11/2001?
0: On the air.
1: Exactly. Now, that morning, Mr. Nelson, I sat my son on the couch. Now, you know, my son, he doesn't listen to me, just like most people. They don't listen to their parents. But the one thing he will never disagree with is the following. That morning, Mr. Nelson, I sat my son on the couch and told him, you're going to be late for school this morning. I'm going to pop some popcorn, and then I popped in a brand-new VHS tape, and I told my son, you will be able to tell your children, your friends, your grandchildren that you sat home on the couch and watched live as the second planes hit the World Trade Center. Now, you know, Mr. Nelson, in protest of 9/11, I left the United States Marine Corps Reserve on 11/9/2001. Now, the Marine Corps birthday is on 11/10. But here in California, since we're 3 hours behind at 9 o'clock, it's, you know, midnight on the East Coast. So technically speaking, I left the Marine Corps on Marine Corps birthday. And since the Marine Corps started in a bar, Tun Tavern, I held my retirement at a honky-tonk in Long Beach, California, cowboy country, where more than 700 rednecks, cowboys, cowgirls, law enforcement, military, and I don't like to use that term military, U.S. Armed Forces personnel came to watch me retire from the Marine Corps. Now, Mr. Nelson, since I'm putting you on the spot again, since you want to say how Dick Gregory and Steve Coakley called me the human early warning system, had I not been warning your listeners out here in California that something like that was going to happen months before it happened?
0: Yeah.
1: That's my curse, folks. So you don't have to listen to me. Y'all can call into the radio station after I tell you something, go, well, I never heard that before. Because you've never heard it before doesn't mean it's not true. Dick Gregory always said the truth doesn't have to be quantified or qualified by ignorance. So let's move on. Mr. Nelson, we have the upcoming elections. And I know you had a question about Karen Bass out here in L.A.
0: Right.
1: Because all right.
0: Okay. Let me just tell the family first, because you said she's going to face some headwinds, if you will. Let's just put it like that, in her reelection. It's not. You said it was going to be easy, and now we see that those headwinds are coming true.
1: That's all right. Folks, I'll never lie to you. October 7, 2026, next month, will mark the third anniversary of the horrific terrorist attacks on the Gaza Strip. So all you folks out there who idolize Joe Biden and Kamala Harris, I simply state that next month it will be 3 years, and I'm still waiting to see the video where Joe Biden claims he saw dozens of babies who were beheaded in Gaza. And neither Biden nor Harris have ever admitted that was total BS. The week that such news outlets, including New York Times and other mainstream U.S. media, break some of that.
0: Hold up there. I'll have to pick it up on the other side. 4 minutes away from the top there, family. Mark Manheim's our guest. Like I said, call up a couple of your friends and they'll thank you after hearing what he has to share with us this morning. And if you have a question, reach out to us at 800-450-7876 and we'll take your phone calls. Yeah.

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1: 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I don't need to talk to no stranger about, like, what? 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

0: And Grand Rising family, thanks for joining us on this Labor Day. Thanks for spending part of your mornings with us. And our guest is Mark from Anaheim. As I mentioned earlier, those just joining us. Mark is not his real name. He's not from Anaheim. We used that, I guess, decades ago now just to protect him while he was still employed in the LAPD and also Quasi Fred and some of these globalist organizations. So Mark knew what they were doing, and he would supply us with the information. And so many of our listeners were above the learning curve when it came to a lot of international and local issues. So, Mark, I'm going to let you finish your thought.
1: Well, before the break, you know, we were getting into Karen Bass. So what I was saying earlier was, up until the time that Biden finally dropped out and Kamala Harris became the running mate, and I did tell this radio audience that, I saw either Trump or Biden not even running, or both of them. I wasn't sure if both of them, but I said one of them, they have started this campaign, but before this campaign was over, they would not be running for president. And then later on, Kamala Harris was actually beating Biden in the polls, and I came on the show and I said, Kamala Harris is leading in the polls. She's going to embarrass Biden. Then she'll be forced to drop out. And then later Biden will pick her as his running mate. I said that on this radio show months before it happened. I'm just telling you, folks, it's not about I said it. It's not about me having some humility. No brag, folks. It's just facts. Deal with it. I'm not being arrogant. I'm getting sick and tired of trying to tell folks what's going down, but they don't want to listen to me. Then when I come back later and say, I told you so, you get mad at me. I don't care. So anyway, up until the time that Biden finally dropped out, he kept repeating this lie about how he saw dozens of babies that had been beheaded in Gaza. And I have never heard Biden or Harris admit that was total lies. And then, U.S. media was repeating this crap, less than a week. So Mr. Nelson, what was really wild was, I was still on, as I call it, fake book at the time. And I posted, when I first came out, I said, folks, this is a lie. And you know what's ironic, Mr. Nelson? I compared it to the babies in incubators over in Kuwait that Daddy Bush used to convince Congress that we should go to war in Kuwait. And I didn't even think about it at the time, Mr. Nelson. That beheaded babies propaganda in Gaza was literally on the 33rd anniversary of the propaganda of the babies in Kuwait. Now, for you folks who may not know what I'm talking about, there was a 15-year-old female who testified that she was a nurse at a hospital in Kuwait, and she saw Saddam Hussein's Iraqi troops take babies out of incubators and threw the babies on the floor to die to take the incubators. She was never a nurse. She was the daughter of the ambassador to the United States from Kuwait, Mr. Nelson. Now, mind you, Mr. Nelson, that story was debunked in December of 1990. And I still hear people on far right wing and libertarian AM radio stations repeating that lie as if it's the gospel. And as far as that 15-year-old girl, her dad was Saud Nasser, N-A-S-S-E-R. In 1991, Mr. Nelson, I personally attended a dinner here in conservative John Birch Society, Orange County, because I was still a member of those organizations before I dropped out and started appearing on radio shows with you. That ambassador, Mr. Nelson, was the guest speaker. In attendance were some of the most powerful interventionist capitalists in Southern California. And during the question and answer period, a news reporter said, why did we support Kuwait in the Persian Gulf War when Kuwait is a monarchy, not a democracy? And he didn't even care. He goes, you silly American, had you not supported us in this war, we would have simply pulled our money out of your U.S. banks and your stock market would collapse. Let's fast forward to Barack Obama. One of his campaign promises when he ran the first time that he was going to reopen the investigation into the World Trade Center bombings. You remember that, Mr. Nelson?
0: Yep.
1: Well, for you folks, do your own research. When the bombing happened in 2001, Lloyd's of London, filed a lawsuit against Saudi Arabia. And less than a week, they dropped that lawsuit. Barack Obama talking all his smack when he got into office, and he said, okay, I'm going to keep my promise to the families of 9/11. Less than a week later, he changed his tune because he was once again reminded if he did that, the Saudis would pull their money out of our banks. So you missing those, and you can have these folks come on your show telling people how to become rich and how they believe in the U.S. dollar and how BRICS is not going to compromise the U.S. money. Mr. Nelson, what country right now owns more of the U.S. debt than any other country?
0: Which one? China?
1: I'm asking you.
0: I don't know. There's so many.
1: Good answer. See, I love Mr. Nelson. See, he's a good journalist. Let the guest tell the story. Don't become part of the story. Japan is number one. China is number two. And because of things that's going on in the current administration, some of these countries are already now cashing in on their debt. The U.S. is done, folks. The U.S. empire is on its way out. I couldn't care less who you bring on this show to tell you otherwise. I don't lie to you, and I don't talk about things I don't already know. Mr. Nelson, who was the first person to come on this show and talk about BRICS?
0: Well, you were.
1: Exactly. I was warning people about BRICS in 2014, but you got a guy coming on here in 2026 saying, I don't see the threat. And then he's going to come on the show and tell you how he lost $750,000. Come on, folks. So let me just get to this so we can get to the listeners. I'll make this simple about Karen Bass. How is this all connected? Most Jews in this country, well, let me rephrase that. Most Jews are not Zionists. Most Zionists are not practicing Jews. They identify as Jews ethnically, not religiously. They don't go to synagogues. And by the way, most Zionists in the United States are not even Jews. They're Christian Zionists. Now, Mr. Nelson, religious practicing Jews worship on Saturdays. Yet on a Sunday night in July 2024, at a synagogue that borders Beverly Hills in West Los Angeles, in the city of L.A., the synagogue was packed with people. And there were protesters outside. So most people say, well, why would a bunch of Jews be in a synagogue on a Sunday night? Would you like to know what was going on in that synagogue, Mr. Nelson?
0: Sure. What was going on?
1: You had a group of rich and wealthy Zionists here in California who were secretly bidding on Palestinian land that had not even yet been taken by Israel. Let me repeat that for you folks again. Jews were meeting in a synagogue on a Sunday night on the border of West LA and Beverly Hills, where they were already bidding to buy land in Palestine while the bombs were still dropping on the Palestinians. And when word got out this is what was going on, that's when people came down there and protest outside the synagogue. What did Karen Bass do? She labeled, no, by the way, it was a peaceful demonstration. Karen Bass labeled it a violent, anti-Jewish, anti-Semitic protest, and then she tried to give millions of dollars of Los Angeles City taxpayer money to a private security company. That company is called Magen, M-A-G-E-N-A-M, Magen Am. And that security company, Mr. Nelson, has direct ties to the Israeli Defense Force and the Anti-Defamation League. And what she had, the plan was these folks would get the contract to guard every synagogue in the city of L.A. Now, when people started asking questions about this, and said, wait a minute, we have no money to address the housing problem, the unhoused problem, the homeless problem, but we have millions of dollars to give to Jewish synagogues. That's when Karen Bass's plan to employ that private security company failed when City Hall voted against it. So when you hear this unhoused homeless issue that's now being used to attack Karen Bass, listen to me, folks. That's a smokescreen. They're addressing the unhoused homeless issue to attack Karen Bass because most people here in L.A. are too afraid to mention that they believe Karen Bass is simply a shill for the Jewish lobbyists in L.A. based on especially what happened at that synagogue on the border of Beverly Hills and West L.A. Do your own research, folks, because I will never lie to you. So does that answer the question, Mr. Nelson, of why Karen Bass now is fighting for her political life here in L.A.?
0: Right. Now, as I said, next week, next Monday to be exact, she's been subpoenaed to testify before Congress about $1 billion in federal homeless money that went through L.A., and they don't know where the money went. You know, I'm not knocking Karen Bass, because let me just say this, I've known her
1: before. Let's not forget Destination Crenshaw. Destination Crenshaw had all this money that was supposed to develop down. And these are not the poor black folks. These are your bougie and your middle class and your working class blacks on Crenshaw. And, you know, this project was supposed to be finished more than a year ago, and nobody knows where the money went. And a lot of black folks have lost their businesses because they can't even drive. They can't even park. Tavis Smiley has a radio station, you know, out here. He's got cracks in his walls from the damage done to the construction companies, and there's no construction. Because they want that property, Mr. Nelson. Remember, Mr. Nelson, how I came on your show right after the 1992 civil unrest, and I told your listeners how in 1965 it was a highway patrol traffic stop of a black man. 1991. Exactly. 1991, Highway Patrol, LAPD, traffic stop, black man, Rodney King. 1965, William H. Parker went to a fundraiser, so LAPD was slow to respond to the 65 Watts Rebellion. 1992, Darryl Gates was at a fundraiser, was slow to respond to an LAPD, you know, the riots. 1965, John McCone, former CIA director, investigates LAPD after the riots. 1992, William Webster, former CIA director and former FBI director, investigates LAPD after riots. And I told your listeners, they used the script in 65. It worked so well, they used it again in 92, and you folks don't even know what's happened. That was the first ever time I ever called a New York radio show, Mr. Nelson. Okay? They're going by a script, folks. And then I came back on your show, Mr. Nelson, I said, if you really study the fire patterns in L.A., they just happened to coincide with the future plans for where the Metrolink system was going to go through L.A. I'm just telling you, folks, in the old days we called it urban renewal, Negro removal. Now we call it gentrification. So finally the black folks in the Crenshaw district are realizing that's the last prized property owned by black folks in L.A. that these white corporate fascist developers want. And in fact, one person even, because it was depressing to hear these black folks talk at a town hall meeting that Tavis Smiley held. And this black person goes, you know, I know all about what's going on over there with those fires with the black community. Because, you know, nobody's talking anymore, Mr. Nelson, about the fires that happened out in Altadena. And he goes, they're gentrifying that property. The only difference between Destination Crenshaw and Altadena, they didn't burn it down. That was a direct quote from somebody at that town hall meeting, Mr. Nelson. And I'm like, hallelujah. Finally, people are listening to what I tried to tell them years ago. Okay? Gentrification's coming, Mr. Nelson. And a lot, and it's not just black folks, Mr. Nelson. That's why I love the TV show Yellowstone, because Yellowstone shows you a rich, white rancher, seventh-generation rancher, and he was losing his land to the corporate fascist vulture capitalists on Wall Street that's just buying up the land. That's what's going on. And by the way, Mr. Nelson, I should tell you this. So, you know, I stopped coaching surfing because it's become so political now. I dropped out. But the last time I coached at a International Surfing Association's World Championships, before the team from Greece left, they came up on the Huntington Beach Pier and gave me a personal gift. So I was up there with somebody who, I'm not saying her name on the radio, but she was up there on the pier, and I said, you know, I love my Greek folks. They've gone through hell. Because when I started coming back on the radio with you, Mr. Nelson, in 2012, Greece was going through a nationwide economic spiral. And in Europe, you know, they call it austerity. Here in the United States, we call it laissez-faire capitalism. Mussolini called it fascism. So So what you don't know, well, I'm not going to say what you know. I suspect most people listening to this show this morning don't know this, but for the last 15 years, rich, wealthy Israelis have been buying up land in Greece. Any idea why, Mr. Nelson?
0: Why?
1: Because Greece is next door to Turkey, and Turkey is the next target for Israel. So you have a lot of native Greeks and longtime Greek residents who are now becoming unhoused and homeless because of gentrification from these rich and wealthy Zionists that are buying up property over there in Greece. And, you know, since the Cold War ended, Mr. Nelson, much of the dissolution of the Soviet Union, much of Europe has returned to the good old days of the Ottoman Empire prior to World War One. See, folks talk about World War Two, but they don't talk about World War One. Earlier, when I was at that international surf contest, that was in 2022. In that year, Mr. Nelson, over in Turkey, you have a museum. It's called the Hagia Sophia Museum. Well, that museum once again became a mosque in Istanbul, Turkey. So for you serious research warriors out there, Hagia, H-A-G-I-A, Sophia Museum. Erdogan believes that Turkey is the rightful heir to the former Ottoman Empire. I'm just telling you, folks, since Mr. Nelson likes to call me an early human warning system, if conflict between Israel and Turkey occurs, Mr. Nelson, you got your World War III. And meanwhile, sadly, the people in Greece are going to be caught in the middle because Greece is right on the border with Turkey. In fact, things are getting so bad with the propaganda that's being put out there about Turkey. You have average citizens in Greece now arming themselves at home because they're afraid of a Turkey invasion. So let's take some calls after the break, Mr. Nelson.
0: All right. Yeah, and also tell the folks about Arianna Huffington. People know about the Huffington Post. That's how this all started with Mark Manahan. Anyway, we got to take the break. 17 minutes at the top. Of the line. You take your phone calls at 800-450-7876.

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0: And Grand Rising family, thanks for rolling with us on this Labor Day morning with Mark Mannheim. Mark, before I take a call, then I got a tweet question.
1: Well, hold on. You asked me about Ariane Huffington.
0: Yeah, that's right. I want you to expound on that.
1: You really want me to go down that rabbit hole?
0: If you could do it quickly, yeah, because she was already on that.
1: Okay, so in 1994, Michael Huffington, and before Meg Whitman tried to buy her election, you know, Meg Whitman from Hewlett-Packard, in 1994, Michael Huffington spent more money on a campaign than anybody else in California politics history. Now, Michael and Ariana, they weren't from California. They were carpetbaggers from Texas. And they were running, you know, far right-wing family values and all this other crap. And who was their biggest supporter that used to come on your radio show, Mr. Nelson?
0: Armstrong
1: Williams. And, you know, he and I are from South Carolina. That's the only thing he and I have in common. And, of course, Armstrong's mentor was Strom Thurmond. So I went to a luncheon where Michael and Ariana were there, and Michael was the speaker. Another one of those far right-wing John Birch Society. In fact, it was right across the street from where the Republican Party is headquartered here in Orange County, Mr. Nelson. And by the way, guess what the name of the street is that the Republican Party's headquarters is located on, Mr. Nelson?
0: What is it?
1: Birch, as in John Birch Society, folks. So, after Michael was finished speaking, he and, you know, the family left. So, I'm sitting there, and by the way, I was the only black at this luncheon. I'm sitting there writing down notes that I had heard him speak. And all of a sudden, this little white girl comes up, and she sits at my table. So I'm talking to her. I'm like, so who are you? And she tells me her name. And we're sitting there talking. We're having a good little conversation. She was like 12 years old, a little precocious girl. She's 12 years old. But she was pretty sharp. She's very intelligent. So after about 10 minutes of talking to her, all of a sudden, two white guys in black suits walked up to the table and whisked the girl off. You know who that girl was, Mr. Nelson?
0: No. Who was that?
1: Their daughter. Well, one of their daughters. There's such family values, Mr. Nelson. Michael Huffington and Ariana Huffington got in their limousine and left their daughter behind. And nobody realized it for more than 10 minutes while she's sitting at a table talking to some Negro. So, you know, I was telling your listeners back in the early 90s that Michael was a fraud. And then, of course, as soon as he lost the election, he came out as being gay. You know, and he and Ariana, she's a fraud, folks. She ain't no progressive. Go back and do your own research and see how they came from Texas with their money and try to buy an election being far right wing John Birch Society, folks. And you folks just go out there and, I'm so happy. But Mr. Nelson, it goes before that. Now, folks, if there's a film I highly recommend, it's the film Bullworth, B-U-L-W-O-R-T-H, with Warren Beatty. Because that film is brutally honest how the Democratic Party does not care about you, but they need the black vote. But, Mr. Nelson, in that film, Warren Beatty is in West L.A., well, on the border of West L.A. and Beverly Hills, and he's meeting with a whole bunch of Jewish movie directors. And he tells the folks, y'all don't care about the Negroes in the black community. You know, we could tell that with your Hollywood movies. I mean, he's just going off on the Jewish movie directors. Mr. Nelson, if you look close. Oh, by the way, Dominique De Prima's father's in that film, Amira Baraka. Don't be a ghost. Be a spirit. Anyway, so if you look closely at the Jewish movie directors, you will see Stanley Scheinbaum. Does that name ring a bell to you, Mr. Nelson?
0: Yep.
1: What's the name of the woman who's president of Mexico right now?
0: Scheinbaum. That's
1: I imagine that. So anyway, Stanley Scheinbaum was the LAPD police commissioner. And so even this has ties to Minister Louis Farrakhan. So I don't know what folks were thinking, but when Scheinbaum came up to pin the badge on Willie Williams, his hands were shaking so badly that he actually dropped the badge. I didn't see that ceremony except on television because I was ordered to go paintball out in Torrance somewhere, and I don't even do paintball. But I have a copy of that, and I listened to the invocation speech done by this so-called black LAPD minister, Mr. Nelson. The speech that this black LAPD minister did, chaplain, they call him, when Willie Williams swore in, is word for word stolen from a speech given by Minister Louis Farrakhan in 1987. All they did was replace Muslim with Christian and God with Allah. In fact, I came to LAPD and I said, hey, listen to this. So I'd play 2 minutes of Minister Louis Farrakhan, and then I would play 2 minutes of the LAPD chaplain. And everybody, all these white folks were like, what the? I go, you guys are getting played. But shine ball, Mr. Nelson. All these folks on LAPD who think they know what's going on, they were calling Sheinbaum an ACLU, left wing, blah, blah, blah, blah, blah. Mr. Nelson, Sheinbaum was setting up police departments out of the University of Indiana. Sheinbaum had more connections to the CIA than a switchboard. In fact, Sheinbaum... Well, I'll just put it this way. So, you know, LAPD, when they had the Rodney King incident, and we had the Warren Christopher Commission report. So everybody was talking about Warren Christopher being a bleeding heart liberal under Clinton. When JFK was president, Mr. Nelson, Warren Christopher was the number 3 man in the State Department. Under Jimmy Carter, he was the number 2 man. Under Bill Clinton, he was the head of the State Department. And so Sheinbaum, Mr. Nelson, just to show you how powerful he was setting up police departments down in Central America, South America, with think tanks out of Indiana, these counterinsurgency, we call it coin-op. Mr. Nelson, when Sheinbaum went to visit his buddy in Greece, his buddy was in prison. When Sheinbaum left, his buddy became the head of the Greek government. And that name is Andreas Papandreou. I don't make this stuff up, folks, and I don't talk about stuff I don't know. So even long before Arianna Huffington came over here polluting the airwaves, Sheinbaum and certain government agencies who were over here were putting the guy in charge of Greece, Andreas Papandreou. By the way, everything I'm telling your listeners, you know, I told your listeners back in the 90s. But, you know, we got a lot of young people and people who didn't hear the show back in the 90s. So, anyway, let's take some calls, Mr. Nelson.
0: All right, before I take a call, because this guy's, this brother from Myrtle Beach.
1: Myrtle Beach?
0: Yeah.
1: Horry County, South Carolina?
0: Yeah, because he keeps calling every time around. I keep forgetting, so I got to get it in for him. He wants to know about Fauci. Your thoughts on Fauci's, I guess, when he was before Congress and taking the Fifth.
1: I'm sorry, say that again, sir?
0: Fauci, Dr. Fauci.
1: What do you want to know about Fauci?
0: Why he
1: Folks, let me explain
0: Fifth?
1: Something to you. We're just going by a script. Most people don't read history. You go back to the 1920s, we had a major stock market crash. And we're long, that's coming. But they also had a major pandemic, Mr. Nelson. You ever heard of the Spanish flu, Mr. Nelson?
0: Yeah.
1: What country did that come from?
0: Where? I don't know.
1: Spain, right?
0: Mm-hmm.
1: No. What happened was during World War I, more people died from the Spanish flu than who died in combat in World War I. Now, Woodrow Wilson, the bigot, who said that The Birth of a Nation was a documentary, which had brought the rise of the Ku Klux Klan back in the 20s. And by the way, folks, in the 20s, at the height of the Ku Klux Klan, Indiana was number 1, and so-called liberal California was number 2 for the Ku Klux Klan. And since Obama has been president, California leads the country in a number of white separatist groups. So Woodrow Wilson

0: for the COVID. China told people they didn't have COVID until we had, just like I, you know, I coached the international surfing contest. We have international armed forces games similar to the Olympics. And China says we did not have COVID in our country until the U.S. team came over here to compete in the international military Olympics. I'm just telling you. Why am I saying all this? Folks, go back and see who the doctor was in charge during the Spanish flu. Look at his photograph. Look at the photograph of Fauci, Mr. Nelson, and they look like identical twins. You can't make this stuff up. Well, I'll never lie to you. I'm just telling, I think Vanity Fair is one of the few magazines that actually showed a photograph of them side by side. So as I'm talking to you, please forgive me because I'm doing a search on my computer, because I do have a photograph of the two of them. And I'm telling you, Mr. Nelson, they're doppelgangers. So, you know, I'm no fan of Fauci. Fauci is a distraction. Fauci does exactly what he's told to do. Nothing's going to happen to Fauci. So, you know, as far as Horry County, since the brother called from Myrtle Beach, you know, Mr. Nelson, I remember we used to, I couldn't go to the beaches in South Carolina until the mid-70s. So once a year, black folks would take a bus up to Horry County, because the only beach that blacks were allowed to go to was in Horry County, Carolina Beach. And it saddens me, Mr. Nelson, because those black folks have prime real estate, and they're going to lose it because knuckleheads, and I don't know if they're paid agents provocateurs, but every year there's some major annual violent crime that happens. For you folks out there, I was talking to you earlier. Yeah, the guy's name is Thomas Dyer Tuttle. Thomas Dyer Tuttle. He and Fauci could be doppelgangers. And it, I'm sorry, it wasn't Vanity Fair. It was Forbes Magazine, I believe, in April of 2020. And the name of the article from Forbes Magazine was called "The Dr. Fauci of the 1980 Spanish Flu." They even got identical eyeglasses, Mr. Nelson. You can't make this stuff up. You folks are being played. They got to reduce the population. So I hope that answers the brother's question about Dr. Fauci.
1: All right. 27 away from the top. I got a bunch of folks got questions.
0: I bet
1: let's
0: I
1: go
0: do.
1: To Georgia. Brother Malik is calling. He's online, too. Brother Malik, your question for Mark from Anaheim.
2: Grand rising, Brother Kwesi, Brother Mark. Brother Mark, real quick. I was watching live when mistakenly showed the police on the side of that cabin before it went in flames. And I also saw aerial footage. I was watching it live when they caught the two guys that with the heavily armored gear. And I saw the LAPD or whoever that was. The one guy was alive, and he was sitting in front of that police car, and he went over there point blank and shot him in the head. I saw that live. I know they didn't mean to show that, but I seen it. And could you verify that for me? That's before I ask a question.
0: Well, I'm not sure which incidents, because there were so many incidents that happened during that time period that the news media would say one thing, and then later on they would say another. In fact, like, you know, here in Orange County, Sheriff Deputy, I believe it was Orange County Sheriff Deputy, was supposedly shot and killed by Dorner. There was another incident where I was watching this live on Channel 11. That's the Fox News station out here. And, you know, they were at a scene where there was a shooting involving Christopher Dorner and some cops in San Bernardino. But they slipped up because they talked to the lieutenant who was there, and they go, "Isn't this Christopher Dorner, blah, blah, blah, blah, blah?" And the lieutenant goes, "I don't have any evidence that Christopher Dorner is involved in this." So they quickly took him.
2: Okay, but these are two separate incidents. When I say about Christopher Dorner, I was talking about the when they showed on the side of the cabin, but the guy who got shot in front of the police car that was sitting on the ground, they already had him apprehended. This is one of the two brothers who were heavily armored, and I think they hit a bank or a
0: So you're talking about the North Hollywood bank robbery.
2: These are two. I saw both of them happen live.
0: You didn't say that, man. Come on. I didn't know you were talking about the North Hollywood.

0: bank robbery? All I can say,
1: I was talking about both.
0: Okay, but you didn't mention North Hollywood bank robbery. I thought you. Oh, anyway, as far as the North Hollywood bank robbery goes, I'll just say this to you, okay? Those guys came from a former Soviet Union country, and nobody asked questions about, one, why did they all have police hats and uniforms at home? And two, why were the weapons that they used had been confiscated by various police departments prior to that incident? I'm just telling you, folks. But, you know, everybody's been programmed with the TV. In fact, the film Heat with Robert De Niro and Al Pacino came up. Hollywood was already showing you the North Hollywood bank robbery several months before it happened. In fact, after that bank robbery happened, I brought up tape that I made of different Hollywood movie clips of it, showing you that they were already telling you that the North Hollywood bank robbery was going to happen. And now, one of the things I will tell you about that incident, out here on Channel 2 News, you had Ann Martin, the bubble-headed bleach blonde. She comes on the radio, on the television line and goes, God, got another break. Okay, I'll answer that on the other side.
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0: 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I'm Rock T.
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0: this on this Labor Day morning with Mark from Anaheim. You'd like to speak to him, 800-450-7876. We're racing the clock. Still got a bunch of folks who want to speak to you, Mark. So I'll let you finish your response to that last question.
1: Okay. So the brother asked the question, but they have no connection. North Hollywood happened in 1997. And what happened was, on that morning, well, I was saying right before the break, so you got your bubble-headed bleach blonde Ann Martin. She's on Channel 2 News. Oh, reports are there are black gang members shooting it out with LAPD at a Bank of America in North Hollywood. So somebody said, they're not black. They're whites all dressed in black. Carl, she goes, oh, they're not black. They're whites all dressed in black. Well, if they're white, they can't be gang members. And all of a sudden, Ann Martin wasn't on the air anymore. She had to go handle something because they realized she showed her bigotry right on air. Anyway, on that particular morning, brother, I was on the gun range shooting with LAPD SWAT and LAPD SIS. So I go back up to the tactics office, and I'm watching the shooting on live television. So I called downtown to Parker Center, and I told TV Photo, hey, pop in a tape, record this live, because I'm going to use it later to train LAPD recruits. I thought it was going to be over in like 5 minutes or whatever. And then all of a sudden, this thing goes on and on and on. Well, LAPD SWAT, most of them were on a day off. That's why if you notice some of the guys who were shooting that showed up from LAPD SWAT, they were dressed in shorts and Hawaiian shirts because I was shooting on the range with them. Well, back in those days, LAPD SWAT didn't have black and whites. Willie Williams changed all that. They had unmarked cars. So all the LAPD SWAT guys are trying to get to the command post. They can't get to the command post. Now, I was on my way down to Parker Center to pick up a copy of the tape because I thought the tape would be done by the time I get there. I see all the LAPD SWAT cars stuck on the freeway. I'm in a police black and white. So I got off and got on the freeway, and I'm the one who escorted LAPD SWAT, including what we call the Batarang, the V-100. I escorted SWAT to the command post. And when I got there and Willie Williams saw me there, Willie Williams told me to go wherever I want. So I was literally drawing diagrams and stuff for the shooting while the hostages were still being held in the bank. There's a lot of stuff I ain't going to tell you on the phone. I'm on the radio, but here's the thing. The FBI wanted to make a big name for themselves because they were still recovering from the Miami shootout where agents got killed and shot. A couple of my former recruits, well, one of them, he was on probation, and he's with his training office. He goes, why are there people in Bank of America already? What are you talking about? Doesn't the bank open at 9 o'clock? Yeah. But I saw people in the bank already. And so his partner, you know, training office turned around, and that's when they realized there was a robbery in progress. So what I'm trying to tell you is FBI already had like 15 cars there with their agents before this thing was even reported. But because my LAPD recruit in his keen observation reported there's a possible bank robbery in progress, LAPD stole the show from the FBI being the ones to take these guys down. In fact, the FBI was there, and I told Willie Williams, hey, don't use those guys. Don't trust the feds. So the FBI sat there in the corner, and LAPD used LA sheriffs instead of FBI to help them during that. And I would just tell you this, brother. I just told you I escorted SWAT that you will never see my name on anything. Because I had so many LAPD haters, they did not want me to get – there were guys on LAPD who weren't even near that scene that got commendations. You'll never see my name on a commendation for anything connected to that. And afterwards, when I was going through all my hell with LAPD, so many of my former recruits who got Medal of Valor for what they did at that scene, they insisted that I be their guest when they received their Medals of Valor in Hollywood at the Kodak Theater. But, brother, if you're going to ask me a question, you can't be connecting something from 1997 to something that happened in the 21st century and don't tell us, because I don't know what you're talking about, man.
0: All right, let's move on. 14 away from the top. Let's go to line 5, Kevin. Sam's calling from Kansas, has a question for you. Sam, your question for Mark from Anaheim. Sam there on line 5? Not hearing Sam. All right, let's go to line 4 then. Brother,
2: hey,
0: Carlos,
2: can you hear
0: me? Oh, there you are. Go ahead, Sam.
2: Can you hear me?
0: Yes, your question.
2: Okay. So, here, Grand Rising, and thank you for taking my call, Mark. I like your and your intelligence, your history. I have something a little bit different. Do you ever read a book by a guy named William Cooper, Behold a Pale Horse?
1: That book is a bunch of crap. Yes, I've read the book, and the book is a bunch of crap. Practically everything in that book is a lie. And okay. William Cooper was far right, libertarian, hate the U.S. government, and he ended up getting shot and killed by cops. But they were all members of this so-called organization called Cops Against the New World Order. And they hated Clinton. He was a pedophile. Everything about his Navy records is a lie. I'm just telling you, the book is garbage. I have the book. The book is garbage.
2: Okay, so let's go back.
0: Your question, because we're racing the clock here.
1: There's nothing in that book that I call credible. Nothing.
0: Okay, and Sam, you got to listen on the phone, not on the radio, because we have a delay system.
2: Enemy.
1: Is that a book?
0: Your question real quick, Sam.
2: Okay. No. Okay, trading with the Enemy Act of 1933 and the Banking Relief Act. Can you talk on that, please?
1: Okay, so during the Trading with the Enemy Act, basically what happened is, because remember, the U.S. did not declare war on Germany. Germany declared war on the U.S. after U.S. declared war on Japan because of Pearl Harbor. So under the Trading with the Enemy Act, FDR basically said anybody who was still dealing with Germany would have their assets frozen. The Bush family had their assets frozen under the Trading with the Enemy Act. That's why Daddy Bush joined the Navy to show his loyalty to the U.S. so they can reclaim their family money. But a lot of these corporations, FDR couldn't do anything about it because when he needed munitions, machines, trucks, ammunition, explosives, he had to go to the same corporate fascists that were trading with the enemy. The U.S. corporations are the ones who rebuilt Germany after World War I. So the Trading with the Enemy Act was, you know, it was used on some people, but not used on other folks. So for time, Mr. Nelson, I think we should just move on.
0: Yeah. Brother Carlos is on line four. He's got a question for you. I make a question short, family. He's calling for Waldorf. Brother Carlos, your question, Grand Rising, your question for Mark.
3: Yeah, thank you. I'll go directly to the question. In Gary, Indiana, recently, a transit security guard was shot over 100 times by police officers from the Indiana police departments. When did the police departments start using excessive lethal forces on black people, black men? And if we go back to Rodney King, they beat him, but they did not use the excessive lethal force, which has been used time and time. Was that as a result of the Israeli influence or training of the police officers to kill black people in an overwhelming fashion? If you know that, I'd appreciate it. Thank you.
1: All right. Now, I know some folks may not want to hear what I got to say, but I just call it the way it is, okay? It ain't about black. It's about poorly trained cops. We have a lot of problems in this nation right now with infrastructure, and especially with Trump in office, who is going to cancel money to anybody who doesn't go along with him. When a city is facing financial trouble, the first place they cut money from is training. In law enforcement, the first place they cut money from is training. Most police departments don't have the training and don't have the budgets like a big city like L.A. where they have their own police academy. Most of them go to these regional academies, especially these federal regional academies, and they all get trained the same way. I'm just going to tell you, brother, generally speaking, white boys on the job are scared to death white boys. You got two kinds of people who come, white boys on the job. They're either scared to death or they're sociopaths who came from the armed forces. So when somebody gets into a shooting based on maybe their misperception, what they thought they saw, and they start firing, we have what's called contagion fire. The other folks don't even know what that person is shooting at, but they start shooting too. And trust me, it happens to white folks in this country every week, just like it happens to black folks. But because it's a black person and a white cop, that's what makes the headlines. If you folks were honest, you will know this is not a black thing. It's a cop thing. They don't give a damn about killing a white woman just as quick. Hey, it wasn't a black woman that was killed in Milwaukee, was it? They don't care whether you're black or white. In fact, most of the time, they don't even know if you're black or white because most of you got illegal tinted windows. They can't even see who's in the car when they pull you over. So please, Mr. Nelson, can we move on?
0: All right, let's go to line six. Ray's calling us from New York City. He has a question for you. Grand Rising Ray, your question for Mark. Ray's gone. All right, Sandra's on line two calling from Baltimore. Has a question for you. Grand Rising, Sandra, your question for Mark. Not hearing
4: Sandra. Hi, here I am. Mark, call Grand Rising and keep on going. Listen, look, 2 points. One I said the other day with the police, and I'm here in Baltimore City. I wish to God they would train the police. Why is it that somebody comes out like the guy?
0: Sandra, yes, do us a favor. Just put in a question for him because we're racing the clock. We know about the inequities of the Baltimore Police Department. Just the question.
4: I was just saying, listen.
0: Where's the question? I'm not hearing a question. Let's move on because we're racing the clock. She's gone. Paul from London has a question for you, Mark. He says,
1: hey,
0: Mark,
1: Paul.
0: He says, can Mark from Anaheim explain why so many people lack real critical thinking skills? Does he think it's something which is born in a person, innate in a person, or has to be taken out of a person through the education, schooling, and fooling systems? How does it work?
1: All right. So real critical thinking. Real critical thinking requires people to have proper knowledge. You're not educated in this country. What you are doing is being programmed to assimilate into the society that exists at the time or the society that certain people envision that they want for the future. That's why there's a lot of people who never go to college are smarter than people who have been to college. In fact, Mr. Nelson, all the studies show, and I couldn't care less whether it's Fox News or MSNBC, people who do not watch cable television news know more about the news than people who spend their whole day watching cable television news. I'm seriously, because they're being miseducated. So when it comes to critical thinking, that is something, yes, some people might have the innate characteristics of critical thinking, but that's something that has to be taught. People don't study classes like philosophy, where they make you think. Like, for example, Mr. Nelson, 1 + 1 + 1 = 3, correct?
0: Right.
1: Yes? But yep. One egg, one slice of cheese and one slice of butter equals one omelet. So 1 + 1 + 1 doesn't always equal 3. People avoid classes like that. They don't like to be able to think outside the box. They want things to be simple. So critical thinking is something that has not been taught. Mr. Nelson, one of the most frustrating things for me at LAPD, I used to spend my weekends interviewing applicants for LAPD. And all the people who I selected, there was some black female who's a civil service employee. She overrode my decision. She always picked out people who I would have never picked to be LAPD cops. Why wouldn't I pick them? Because they were incapable of reading a paragraph and then telling me what they had just read in the paragraph. They don't know how to critical think, and they don't know how to critically read. It's done by design, brother.
0: All right. Let's see if we can get one more real quick. Pereira is in Baltimore County on line two. Pereira, your question real quick for Mark.
5: Yes, good morning. I have a concern. I wanted to know your thoughts upon the well-known African-Americans from Mississippi, one of them being Oprah, and a lot of people have criticized black, white, woke, whites, and others, while she has not spoken out about Nolan Wells at all or said a word, and you haven't heard a peep from her about that. And I wanted to know your thoughts.
1: So you're saying that Oprah Winfrey has not discussed in the Nolan Wells death?
5: No, from what I understand. And then the Jack family
1: I just tell you, folks, I've never been a fan of Oprah Winfrey, okay? I still laugh when people look at the cover of TV Guide and you look at Oprah Winfrey on the cover. That's Oprah Winfrey's head on Ann Margaret's body. And she's never admitted that. I'm just telling you, folks, Oprah Winfrey was part of that new age crap when Hillary Clinton came into office. And most folks had never heard of Oprah Winfrey when she was back there in Chicago on a TV show that was going nowhere until, you know, the movie Color Purple came out. Steven Spielberg, the new age, and this is their word, the new age deity of Hollywood, and brought all these black folks using a book written by a black woman who hates black men. And the only black man in that film you ever saw who was positive was the minister. So everybody, all the black men in that movie were people who had negative connotations. I'm not a fan of Oprah Winfrey, so I'm not surprised about Oprah Winfrey. Love you, folks. Stay black. keep your head on a swivel. You ain't seen nothing yet with the elections coming up.
0: All right, thanks, Mark. Thanks for joining us this morning. Family, that's it. Class is dismissed. Thank you for sharing part of your mornings with us. And stay strong, stay positive, please stay healthy. We'll see you tomorrow morning, 6 o'clock, right here in Baltimore, 1010 WLLB, and also in the DMV on 1450.

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1: A dog? I'm not. I was born for a purpose, to bring you hope, to guide you out of darkness, to stand by you as you rediscover life. When past battles cloud your mind, I push them away. You tell me I'm your hero, just as you are mine. 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

0: And Grand Rising family, and welcome to Tuesday. Later, Pan-Africanist and reparationist Dr. David Horn will analyze the Democrats' chances of running the table in the fall elections. Dr. Horn will also highlight the millions of dollars now pouring into GOP candidates trailing in their races. But before Dr. Horn, Black Farmers Index, Dr. Kia Shivers will explain how that system works. But to get us started, momentarily, we're going to speak at Washington, D.C. after his brother, Obi. But first, of course, we got to get Kevin to reopen our classroom doors on this Tuesday morning. Grand Rising, Kevin.
1: Grand Rising, indeed. Carl Nelson and everybody, all the ships at sea. It's the 21st century and the 8th day of September. And it's just a wonderful Tuesday morning. I'm in a great mood, feeling good, ready, set, and, you know, able to see what we can do today. How you feeling, Carl?
0: I'm still learning, Kevin. I'm going to learn a lot from this group we have lined up for this morning.
1: Yeah, man, the Carl Nelson University is always led by, you know, the illustrious brain of the dean, Carl Nelson. So we're going to all learn with you today, man. So, we, you know, fill up the notebooks with copious notes. There's Harvard, Yale, and then there's the Carl Nelson Show University.
0: Oh, wow.
1: Maybe not in that order. And not even in that order.
0: I don't think in that order.
1: Yeah, I'm just saying, man. In the news, man, it's kind of wild. There's a mixture of things going on. I'm going to start, though, with there's a shooting that went down last night at Addison Road Metro. And that's a main thoroughfare for many of us who are trying to get onto the Maryland side and leave Maryland and come into D.C. It starts there, actually, for many people. And so the police, there's a lot of police activity going on. It's still a manhunt going on over there. So govern yourself accordingly. I'm sure that'll affect traffic as well, you know.
0: Yeah, well, let me ask you this. When you hear shootings like the incidents like this, doesn't that bolster Donald Trump's call for more security on the streets of Washington, D.C.? Doesn't it call more of the, you know, let's take over the district, you know, crime's out of hand? Does that play into his mindset?
1: Well, without, you know, doing a deep dive psychologically into the mind of the president, I'm going to guess that because Addison Road is out in Prince George's County, hugely black community, he may be less concerned about that. But don't quote me on that. You know, I'm just saying it's not in D.C. proper, even though it's part of the metro system. That's a whole different police association out there too. Metro has its own police system, and then Prince George's County. I'm not sure they have as many National Guard in Prince George's County. Somebody please call and verify that. You see what I'm saying? It's the district proper that he seems to be.
0: Right, within the boundaries. I get you.
1: Yeah, he's coveting the D.C. area. And speaking of D.C., Trayvon White's bribery case, the jury questionnaires are due today in the D.C. council member Trayvon White following scrutiny over recent social media posts. You remember they claim he was trying to influence the jury somehow.
0: Yeah.
1: Over Metro Media. I mean, you know, over his social media. And the Red Line is reopening, getting back to Metro News. It was shut down at parts of it and because they were single tracking. And again, not trying to make the news personal, but when they're single tracking, Carl, man, I'm talking about standing around in the heat. You know, when is it gonna come? You know, but they seem to do a pretty good job. Montgomery County Council member and Democratic nominee for county executive Will Jawando is recovering at home after suffering a heart attack. Man. You know?
0: Yeah, I saw that story. Hopefully he'll get better. I mean, I guess he's elections are taking place, you know, and I think he's on the ballot. So, yeah.
1: Get well soon, brother. Get well soon.
0: And playing golf.
1: Huh? Oh, yeah, while he was playing golf.
0: Yeah.
1: See, get off that golf course in this heat, man. trying to tell you, man, you know, you got to keep your health going. And as far as news about the president goes, speaking of which, he calls for a bombardier boycott and something about blocking the U.S. sales of Canadian Bombardier jets. He's threatened to ban Canadian-made Bombardier aircraft from the U.S. market unless the company shifts its manufacturing operations domestically. So does he want the Canadians to build their jets here?
0: Yeah, but he forgot to check. They have a factory, if you will, in Kansas. They employ a lot of people in the state of Kansas. They're already building here. You know, somebody ought to speak to him before he makes these pronouncements. You know, it's just they're going to say, well, we already have an operation in the states, in Kansas. And speak to the governor. He'll tell you how big that is, how many people we employ.
1: Wow.
0: So, again, you know, he's coming up short on this one.
1: And you won't hear an apology from him.
0: Oh, no. He hasn't apologized. He still thinks he won the last election. He's still out trying to prove that Biden didn't beat him 6 years ago. He's still talking about that.
1: an amazing administration that we have now. And that's why you got to get out and vote, man. I'm telling you, it just seems like it's time, doesn't it? It seems like we're due.
0: Yeah. Speaking about time, though, Kevin, a birthday girl today, right? One of our
1: charter listeners. Sandra Robinson celebrating her birthday today, and we want everybody to know about that. All hats off and a standing ovation for Sandra.
0: That's
1: Robinson.
0: Right. Cause Sandra was here when she was turned on the lights in the building radio station that she's been listening ever since. That's
1: right.
0: A rarity in radio, Kevin, as you know. Folks come and go, you know, and it's the needs and situation changes. But Sandra's been listening ever since. So congratulations. Have a great day, Sandra.
1: Yeah, no doubt about that. Happy birthday with love from us at WOL. And so on this 8th of September, your guest is standing by. That's the way it is, girl. I'm going to yield my time, and thank you for yours.
0: All righty. Thank you, Kevin. Uh-huh. 8 after the top of the hour, family. Let's bring in a guest. As Kevin mentioned, he's an activist in Washington, D.C. He's also a journalist that also works with our children. Brother Obi, Grand Rising, welcome back to the program. Brother Obi standing by. Hopefully we get yes. Brother Obi on the line.
2: Yes.
0: All right, Brother Obi, you're on the air.
2: Yes, good morning.
0: Good morning, sir. 23 years ago, man, you met with one of the most important politicians on this planet at the time. You know, everybody was talking about him, and people say he was misguided and misquoted and misunderstood. But you had a one-on-one meeting with him. Can you share that with us this morning?
2: Yes. 23 years ago, I had the honor of having a private one-hour meeting in New York with the president of the Republic of Zimbabwe at the time. President Robert Mugabe, and we're discussing him because September 6th represented when he transitioned from the plant 6 years ago. So, yes, I had the honor of having...
0: Yeah, and brother, if you can get close to that phone, I'd appreciate it. It sounds a little scratchy there. Yeah.
2: What about that? Better?
0: That's a little better, yeah. It's got a little more depth to it. But how did that meeting come about, though? And you don't meet with a world leader just like that.
2: Exactly. I was in an organization at the time called Pan-African Liberation Organization. And a year and a half before the meeting, we had his ambassador come to Boone State University to discuss the historic land reclamation program, which represented the transfer of 70% of the country's most arable land, which was in the hands of 4,500 European commercial farmers, to 350,000 families. And we knew, because of what was going on in the world at the time, the propaganda against Zimbabwe would intensify. So we brought the Ambassador Cindy Mbaka, to Bowie State University to speak with the students. That was very successful, and it resulted in him going to Petersburg, Virginia to speak to our people, Richmond, Virginia to speak to our people, Columbia, South Carolina to speak to our people, the NAACP convention a year and a half later, the National Medical Association, they spoke at their convention, He went to Oakland, California, Los Angeles, Chicago, Selma, Alabama, Philadelphia, Detroit, Michigan. And it was the most rapid movement that Zimbabwe had since they were fighting their armed struggle for independence, where they had mass support in this country. So when he briefed President Mugabe about it, he wanted to know who was behind him. And at the time, the main organization that was working on their behalf was in New York for December 12th meeting. So when he realized that they weren't involved in this process, he was curious to know who it was. And we were in our early 30s at that time. So that made it, I think, his curiosity even more. So the ambassador called us and asked us, would be available on Monday to come to New York. So we thought it would just be to meet with him. And he let us know that we would be meeting with the president. So that's how that happened. We worked, we organized, we strengthened support for the country. And we had the opportunity at the March on Washington commemoration, in the 3.5 minutes we were afforded, which we waited 6 hours to do, we spoke about the importance of defending Zimbabwe. So that was brought to his attention. So he just wanted to sit in front of us and lock out, as we said.
0: All right, family, 12 after the top. They're just waking up. Our guest is a Washington, D.C. actress, Brother Obi. Brother Obi is sharing with us his meeting with Robert Mugabe, President of Zambia. And President Mugabe.
2: Zimbabwe.
0: What did you discuss? Is this classified or can you share with us?
2: Immediately, as soon as we sat down, he just started talking. And my father had told me, my father advised me, because in 1968, my father was invited to ConocoPhillips as a guest of Osage for Dr. Kwame Nkrumah. So he had experience, so he advised me not to say anything until he asked the question. So we sat down and he started talking about the climate of Southern Africa. And he was saying that with Chissano stepping down in Mozambique, with Mandela retiring from public office, he was saying that U.S. imperialism had the perception that the new wave of presidential leadership in Southern Africa would be vulnerable and they would try to isolate Zimbabwe, but it would be a mistake. That's the thing he said. Then he said that one of his few criticisms of Africans in the diaspora is we pay attention to the romantic and sensationalized aspect of an assassination of a leader or an invasion of a nation, but we pay very little detail to isolating the leader, isolating the country, making them vulnerable. And if we made that quantum leap in our understanding of not only African affairs and world affairs, we would be in a much better position to resist the foreign policy efforts of U.S. imperialism and European Union imperialism. So those were the things that he talked about. And that's how he began the conversation. And then, of course, we went into some other things. He talked about what it meant to him to see the world rallying behind their land reclamation program. But he also wanted to remind us that the resentment and antagonism towards Zimbabwe had a lot to do with their defense of the Congo. So those were the things that
0: Let me jump in here for a second, though, Brother Obi, 15 after the top. Yeah. Was this in the backdrop of the boycott, the isolation of Zimbabwe?
2: Yes, it was, because you have to remember 2001, as people are reflecting all year long, on the United Nations Conference on Racism, Xenophobia, and Other Related Intolerances, when the Bush administration said about captivity was an agenda item, if Palestine was an agenda item, reparations were an agenda item, the U.S. would boycott the meeting. And because of that, many of our people went just to thumb their nose at Bush. But people must remember that is the same year that the Zimbabwe Democracy and Economic Recovery Act was introduced. pushed through by Colin Powell at, in his capacity as the Secretary of State. And on both sides of the aisles of Congress, Donald Payne of the Congressional Black Caucus is a Democrat, and his New Jersey counterpart, Christopher Smith, pushed that through. And not one member of the Congressional Black Caucus voted against those sanctions. As a matter of fact, they came 4 votes short of voting unanimously in favor of those sanctions. So, yes, that was the back.
0: Yeah, interesting. Did you guys have a conversation about world leaders? Did he talk about what was going on? Maybe Tony Blair. I'm not sure who was present in the UK because they were one of the leaders.
2: Of course. Well, he talked about it in the context of, you have to remember, at that time, both the United States and Britain parroted the same sentiment. Zimbabwe, though a small and peculiar country, represents a peculiar problem for our interest in the region. What are they talking about? What people must understand is that as soon as Zimbabwe got their independence, President Mugabe deployed 50,000 troops to Mozambique to help Samora Machel and Fred Lima fight off Renamo, a CIA-created, CIA-trained mercenary unit, just like you need it in Angola. And what President Mugabe did for Mozambique was just as important as what Cuba did for Angola in stabilizing Southern Africa.
0: Right. And hold that thought right there, Brother Obi. We got to step aside for a few moments. It's 17 minutes out the top there. Our family just joining us, I guess, is a Washington, D.C. actress. Brother Obi is retelling his story of his meeting with the president of Zimbabwe, Robert Mugabe. What are your thoughts? You got questions about that meeting, about Robert Mugabe? Reach out to us right now at 800-450-7876. We'll take your phone calls next.

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1: 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Mm-hmm. 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All my stuff is home.
2: Mm-hmm. 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

0: And Grand Rising family, thanks for waking up with us on this Tuesday morning with our guest, Washington, D.C. activist, Brother Obi, is retelling his meeting with Robert Mugabe, the president of Zimbabwe. And before we left the break, my question to you was, his issue with Britain, Tony Blair, it almost seemed personal for the Brits. I know he once told the Queen, Queen Elizabeth II, to go to hell. How did he, see it as personal or political, or how did he see the stance that the UK had against Zimbabwe and himself personally?
1: Is my voice better now?
0: Yeah, it's a little better.
1: Okay, just a minute. Is it better now?
0: Yeah, it's come through more filler. It's still kind of scratchy, but we'll power through.
1: Okay, that's all right. Good. Well, there, what eventually ended up getting exposed is Tony Blair was having conversations with his defense minister, Guthrie, to invade Zimbabwe. And both the discussion also included that Botswana would allow their territorial space to be used to set up the operation. But Southern Africa said that they would not allow that to happen as a region. And that was interesting because the same ambassador that introduced us to President Mugabe, who arranged for us to eventually go home and start working on the ground, he helped write Botswana's constitution. So Zimbabwe had a lot of credibility in the region. We were talking about their courageous defense of Mozambique. But also, we'll get into this. I know you had wanted me to talk about this, something called Operation Sovereign Legitimacy. And Operation Sovereign Legitimacy stemmed from the fact that Susan Rice's coming out party on the world stage, she got her start as the Assistant Secretary for African Affairs under Madeleine Albright. For your listeners who do not know, that means that you're the administration spokesperson or mouthpiece on African developments and concerns. So after Mobutu was chased out of the Congo, the assassinator of Patrice Lumumba, Washington already went into damage control to install his network back into power. So they were planning to invade the Congo. At the time, it was Zimbabwe's turn to chair the defense organ of the Southern African Development Community, which is the umbrella for all of Southern Africa. And so President Mugabe said that since the Democratic Republic of the Congo was now part of the SADC family, they were entitled to the defense. So Zimbabwe's military, Angola's military, and Namibia's military fought off Uganda's military, Burundi's military, and with the United States in the background. And this angered the United States a lot. And interestingly enough, if you know Susan Rice's history, her dissertation, her PhD, is on Zimbabwe. So she always had her eyes on Zimbabwe. So they were more angered by Zimbabwe's decision to defend the Congo militarily. And President Mugabe and Madiba Nelson Mandela were on opposing sides of the issue. Mandela was against a military defense of the Congo, but he was outvoted. And this happened one numerical year before the land reclamation program. So it let them know that Zimbabwe was a player in the region, ultimately a player on the continental stage, and eventually a player on the world stage.
0: You know, hold that thought right there, because this is where you mentioned Mandela, and I wanted to ask you if they supported Zimbabwe when Zimbabwe was isolated, kind of what we're seeing going on in Cuba right now. Brother Obi, they've tried to isolate Cuba, and some of the folks have, you know, capitulated with the United States and were refusing to help Cuba.
1: Southern Africa... In Southern Africa, President Mugabe was too strong, and you saw that in numerous examples. When I first got to Zimbabwe in 2006, the European Union was doing a refurbishing project of the roads in Malawi because they had the worst roads in Southern Africa at the time. And the president of Malawi at the time, he came out and said they were going to name the main road in honor of President Mugabe. For people who don't know his history, his father was from Malawi. So the European Union said if they didn't, and they were going to have a ceremony honoring him like a hero. And the European Union came forward and said they would pull out of the project and just leave the roads unattended to, attempting to put pressure on President Mutharika. And he just smiled calmly and said, in African tradition, when you invite a guest, you do not disinvite them. You only disinvite those who have invited themselves. That was one example of their strength. And this is what he was telling us when he was saying they were underestimating how the region would rally around them. Then, not a few years later, when Tony Blair was replaced by Gordon Brown, it was time for the European Union Africa Summit that was to take place in Lisbon, Portugal. And Gordon Brown said if President Mugabe came, he would not attend the summit. And the chair of SADC at the time was Mwana Sasa of Zambia, the president, and he sent him a polite communique saying if President Mugabe didn't come, do not expect any of the leaders from Southern Africa to show up. And you also saw when the president of Liberia attacked Zimbabwe at an African Union summit, and the president of Tanzania at the time, Kikwete, stood up and said, if you're interested in Zimbabwean developments, do not use this platform. Come to a Southern African Development Community meeting and you can discuss the Zimbabwe question with us face to face. Give us that courtesy. Give us that respect. So the respect, the admiration that President Mugabe enjoyed in the region was very crucial to helping defend Zimbabwe's territorial integrity and sovereignty.
0: And Nelson Mandela, did they get over their differences? Were they cool after that, you know, issue?
1: Well, you have to understand, they just disagree. I mean, you have to understand the Zimbabwe question was very uncomfortable for him, for the Madiba, because you have to remember, during his two terms as president, the main thing the masses wanted in Azania, South Africa, was the land issue to be addressed. Democracy was inevitable. Having a president that looked like us was inevitable. Removing de Klerk from the power apparatus was inevitable, because remember, de Klerk was his vice president his first term. So our people knew that would be taken care of. What they wanted to address more than anything was the fact that 83% of our land was still in the hands of the former apartheid rulers during both of his terms. So the fact is, and every time President Mugabe came to Azania, South Africa for business, he was cheered like a rock star. And there was even a joke, let President Mugabe come, be president of Azania, South Africa, take our land, then he can go back across on the other side of the Limpopo River. And you also have to know that one of the things that makes Azania, South Africa distinct, they did not take up their arms for their independence. Angola in the region took up arms. MPLA took up arms to come to power. Frelimo in Mozambique, under the leadership of Samora Machel, they took up arms to gain their independence. Namibia took up arms to gain their independence. Zimbabwe defeated the second most powerful colonial army ever assembled on the African continent on the battlefield. So that right there was something that Mandela knew that he always had to look at how he was looked at. He was looked at on the world stage a certain way, but in the region, in his backyard, he was looked at a certain way. And how he dealt with the nations who paved the way for them to gain their independence had guided their relationship. But they, and remember, they went to the university together. They both went to Fort Hare.
0: Hold on, Thor, right there. 30 minutes after the top, they have family just waking up. Our guest is Brother Obi. He's an activist in Washington, D.C., works a lot with our young people, also is an international journalist for Zimbabwe. He met with Robert Mugabe, the president of Zimbabwe. Let's fast forward for a minute here, Brother Obi. What do you think Mandela...

0: defense. So this is how they approached information. You see what they did with the land question. They reclaimed their land aggressively and militantly. And think about that in the evolution of the African mindset. President Mugabe was in Cuba at a G77 summit when the land reclamation program started. Osage for Dr. Kwame Nkrumah was overthrown when he was out of the country on the way to Vietnam to present a peace plan. So the people carried out what President Mugabe wanted. So the African National Congress has to address that the demands of the climate dictate a more militant approach to self-determination, which is something that always guided Zimbabwe's second Chimurenga, which is what they call their revolution, and their third Chimurenga, which is what the land reclamation program was about. So fighting militarily in the region when necessary, they do it. Taking their land, they did it. Everything they did was in step with the revolutionary culture and tradition. So President Mugabe wanted the whole region of Southern Africa to take that approach to everything.
1: Yeah, 28 away from the top. Yeah, because you mentioned operation. You mentioned the land reclamation program. I think that was 26 years ago. Can you explain that to the family who are unfamiliar with that and how that worked and how that took place and what's going on with it now?
0: Okay, well, it goes back to the Lancaster House negotiations of 1979. Due to the impact and the success that Zimbabwe had on the battlefield against who was considered a superior military opponent, it forced diplomatic talks. Jimmy Carter was part of those talks representing the United States. Margaret Thatcher was part of those talks representing the UK. And the two liberation movements, ZANU and ZAPU. You have to remember, Zimbabwe had a patriotic united front that carried out their armed struggle. President Mugabe was the leader of the Zimbabwe African National Union. And the most decorated and oldest and most experienced freedom fighter, Joshua Nkomo, was in the Zimbabwe African People's Union. And President Mugabe used to be his press secretary. So based on the negotiations between 1980 and 1990, Britain and the United States would put up $5 billion. And the Europeans would be transferred off the land that they controlled. On the British side, Thatcher honored the agreement. John Major honored the agreement. And eventually, the Bill Clinton wannabe, Tony Blair, rebuffed the agreement and said he would seek regime change. Reagan, coming in immediately, defeating Carter in the 1980 elections, told President Mugabe that he would not honor the agreement because he didn't broker the agreement. So, of course, no surprise, Reagan is a Democrat, the rat for Hoover in Hollywood, pointing out everyone who he thought was in the Communist Party when he switched to being the Republican governor of California, seeking to smash the Black Panther Party for self-defense, which started the same year, 1966, that Zimbabwe launched the armed struggle. So no surprise from Reagan. No surprise from Carter, who, in his capacity as a private citizen, did not pressure the Reagan administration to honor his agreement. As a matter of fact, many years later, something was created called the Elders Group. Carter was part of it. Mandela was part of it. Kofi Annan, the former Secretary General of the UN, was part of it. Gracia Marshall Mandela was part of it. And they tried to force their way into Zimbabwe. And their elders group was financed by none other than Richard Bryson of Virgin Airlines, who wanted regime change in Zimbabwe so he could take over the tourism industry. So, yeah, so that's just some background information on that.
1: All right. 25 away from the top of the hour, family, with our guest, Brother Obi, discussing his meeting with Robert Mugabe. Were you writing then for the newspaper then?
0: No, I hadn't even started. What had happened is I did write an article, and it got published in the Herald, but it was originally published in the Chicago Standard newspapers, thanks to the editor at the time, the publisher, Brother Lorenzo Martin. And that stemmed from the fact that the late Akbar Muhammad, international representative to the Nation of Islam, had taken who we introduced to the Zimbabwean government, had taken 36 journalists of the NNPA fraternity to Zimbabwe in 2002. And when they came back, the follow-up was not up to par. So I had just written

0: this article. The president liked the article. Thanks for bringing that up. And that eventually led to me 3 years later starting to write for the paper as early as 2006. And in 2008, they officially made me the first U.S. correspondent to their country's newspaper, a position that I held for 13 years. What an honor that was.
1: Yes, it was. And now, did you get any pushback from this side of the Atlantic Ocean with the Iranians? Because you know they were probably monitoring.
0: Of course. It was a propaganda war. We were up against Voice of America Studio 7, which had anti-Zimbabwe news 24 hours a day. We were against the Atlantic Group think tank, the National Endowment for Democracy, which was financing 14 civil society groups on the ground in Zimbabwe and funneling the money through Trans-Africa Forum. We were against the National Democratic Institute and Madeleine Albright. We were against the International Republican Institute. We were against Congress. We were against CBS, NBC. And as a matter of fact, years later, Johnny Carson, at the time, he was the head of one of the most powerful think tanks in Washington. After he was Clinton's ambassador to Zimbabwe, he
1: Hold
0: was Obama's.
1: Right there, brother Obi. We got to step aside and check the news and traffic and weather in different cities. I'll let you finish responding to my question when we get back. Family, you too can join a conversation with brother Obi. Just reach out to us. Our telephone number is 800-450-7876, and we'll take the phone calls next.

0: Good morning, I'm Larry Kofsky. Here's the latest from News1.com. A memorial continues to grow at the train station in Old Town Manassas for a 16-year-old girl who was shot and killed Friday night. Police say the girl was caught in the crossfire when shooting broke out. Chief of Police Douglas Keene gave an update on the investigation on Monday.
1: Right now, the investigation is focused on the second shooter and anyone else that may be involved. We want to ensure that the investigation is inclusive and very widespreading.
0: Police have charged 21-year-old Tashim Douglas with the girl's death, saying he fired the shots that killed her. Police in Prince George's County are investigating a Monday afternoon shooting that left one man dead. Authorities say two men exchanged gunfire following an argument at around 3 p.m. The other man involved is still being sought. Fairfax County authorities now say three people have died in Sunday's fiery crash on I-66. It happened near mile marker 64 when a Honda Pilot rear-ended a truck in the right lane and burst into flames. A third vehicle also was involved. Authorities in Woodbridge, Virginia, say a newborn baby has died following a hit-and-run crash last week. Police say the child's 24-year-old pregnant mother and a man walking with her were struck Thursday night in a parking lot on Richmond Highway. The baby was delivered but did not survive. The adults are expected to be okay. New Hampshire voters are headed to the polls today for primary elections and races for the Senate, House, and governor. The biggest attention is on the open Senate seat being vacated by Democrat Gene Shaheen. In sports, a split decision Monday for the local baseball teams. The Nationals lost to the Padres in San Diego 3-2. The Orioles snapped their six-game losing streak, beating the Cleveland Guardians 6-4. I'm Larry Kofsky. When you're looking for news for Black America, go to News1.com.
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0: Grand Rising family, thanks for waking up with us on this Tuesday morning with our guest, Brother Obi. He's an activist in Washington, D.C. Later this morning, we're going to hear from former New York lawmaker Charles Barron will join us. But before we speak with Charles, we're going to hear from Black Farmers Index. That's the company many of you aren't familiar with. Dr. Kia Shivers is going to share that information with us. And coming up later this week, you're going to hear from psychologist Dr. Jerome E. Fox, a legendary New York writer. Herb Boyd will be here. And Public Enemies Professor Griff will also check in. So if you are in Baltimore, make sure that radio's locked in tight on 1010 WOLB. If you're in the DMV, we're on 1450 WOL. So, Brother Obi, I'm going to let you finish your thought.
1: What I was saying before we went to break is, I remember having to go to the U.S. Institute of Peace, which is the most powerful think tank in Washington. And Johnny Carson, who had gotten in a shouting match with the Zimbabwean ambassador to the United States, he said that a group of ragtag journalists were helping Zimbabwe win the propaganda war against the United States. So I knew at that point the strategic importance of the position I had. And even before that, I got to go to the White House because when Zimbabwe, ZANU-PF, and the opposition movement for democratic change were sharing power, they came to D.C. to reengage Washington. And the representative of ZANU-PF was not allowed in the White House, Minister Walter Mzimbi, former tourism minister, who briefly was the foreign minister before President Mugabe resigned from power. And I was face to face with President Obama. And for the first time during his administration at that time, he would not allow the prime minister of Zimbabwe, the opposition leader, and him to address the press. It was on a Friday afternoon. So they banned the ZANU-PF representative from entering the White House, and they would not allow a press conference, so President Obama would have to answer questions. Back when President Obama was on the Foreign Relations Committee, he wrote President Bush a letter saying, don't lift the sanctions on Zimbabwe, which were a vindictive response to the land program and defending the Congo. He said, don't lift those sanctions until the dark cloud of Mugabe was ousted from power. So we knew, and as a matter of fact, I even challenged President Obama to a conversation, a debate slash conversation, and so that we could talk about Zimbabwe, both of us having a father born on the African continent that was colonized by the British. It would have just been a forget who he was and the title he held, but look at the similarity in our backgrounds, and we could have addressed it from that vantage point. But obviously that didn't happen. I would have took him to school too, Carl. But we knew what we were up against.
0: Before you go any further, though, let me ask you this. The problems, the issues with Zimbabwe seem to... It didn't fall along a political landscape. You know, whether Republican was in office or Democrat was in office, they still treated Zimbabwe with disdain. Why?
1: They were terrified. Bernie Sanders was the congressman in Vermont when the sanctions were first imposed. He voted in favor of the sanctions. The sanctions were pushed by Hillary Clinton, Russ Feingold, and Joe Biden on the Democratic side. Colin Powell, and this is what's so funny about the Colin Powell factor. If you read his autobiography, he talks about how him and the Black Caucus were playing spades on a plane on the way to Mandela's inauguration, and how Ron Dellums had approached him saying that if he switched parties, they would have pushed for him to be president, but he refused because he said he owed everything to President Reagan. So when it comes to Africa, the Democrats and Republicans are always alike, and that's what the Zimbabwe question magnified in modern time. So when Malcolm told us Democrats were foxes and Republicans were wolves, they were both part of the canine family, this was a practical example of that. When Kennedy said Lumumba shouldn't be slaughtered, but he shouldn't be allowed to return to power, but Eisenhower wanted to put him 6 feet under, the bottom line is both of them were in favor of regime change. So this was another illustration of that contradiction. That's why we feel the same about both parties when it comes to African liberation. So this is, we knew what we were up against, and we were prepared in every step of the way to deal with it.
0: I was going to ask you that. 10 minutes away from the top of the hour, family, just checking in. Brother Obi's our guest. He's discussing his meeting with Robert Mugabe, president, former president, the late president of Zimbabwe. And he just told us that there was no difference to who was running this country when it came to Zimbabwe. Do you think the political leaders of this country were so in bed with the UK that they didn't want to deviate from that line to see Zimbabwe in a different light? Or they just had the totally dislike?
1: Yes, because when you think about it, and you think about the whole southern region, John Kerry was involved too, but who is John Kerry's wife? That's Teresa Hines Kerry. Her birth name is Maria Simoes Figueroa. She's Portuguese, and her family was part of the circle that enjoyed the wealth of Mozambique when Mozambique was Portuguese East Africa. So obviously, when you look at the fact that Zimbabwe launched their armed struggle from Mozambique, there was no love lost there. So both of the Democrats and Republicans, and then you have to look at the Zionist Israel factor when you're dealing with this too. Zionist Israel also provided military and diplomatic cover for U.S. interests in Southern Africa. They supported the apartheid regime in Azania, South Africa. They had a relationship with the Rhodesian government, which means that they were in support of the colonizing Zimbabwe, southern Rhodesia at the time, and Zambia, northern Rhodesia, and had a relationship with the German colonialists in Namibia when Namibia was still called Southwest Africa. So when we say that, and when you look at the strongest allies that Yasser Arafat and the PLO had in southern Africa, it was in southern Africa. His last trip to Africa was to see President Mugabe to reaffirm his support for the land issue. And during the time when the African Union was the OAU and they had a liberation committee, which resources were sent to aid the guerrillas in southern Africa, you have to remember they would have their briefings in Ethiopia, and Yasser Arafat would come personally and reaffirm that Palestinians support the guerrilla struggles in Mozambique, Angola, Namibia, and Zimbabwe. And on a world stage, you also have to factor in 2005, Zimbabwe's 25th year, President Mugabe announced the Look East policy dealing with China, which resulted in the State Department having an emergency meeting about China and Africa, because what makes Zimbabwe distinct in Southern African history, they're the only ZANU-PF is the only non-Soviet Union-backed liberation movement to win win independence. SWAPO and Namibia were backed by the Soviets. MPLA and Angola were backed by the Soviets. ANC and Azania, South Africa, backed by the Soviets. Frelimo and Mozambique, backed by the Soviets. Mugabe and ZANU were backed by the Chinese. So you look at, and then when in 2008, when the U.S. approached the U.N. Security Council and asked for more sanctions on Zimbabwe, China and Russia vetoed. So Zimbabwe was unique even from that vantage point. And you look at China and Africa's relations today, how that threatens the United States' interest in Africa, European Union interest in Africa. And now Vladimir Putin not being as dogmatic as the Soviet Union was, being more respectful. And that's interesting because Vladimir Putin spent quality time in Tanzania where he was providing the weapons to the liberation movements in southern Africa that Russia was giving. And there's a picture you'll find online, and it's Putin as a young man with Samora Machel and the current president of Zimbabwe, Emmerson Mnangagwa. And this is why when we would engage, I remember having this conversation with Dr. Ben Chavis, and he asked me about Putin. And I said, well, one thing that the Democrats and Republicans should never be allowed to do is tell African people what white man to hate and what white man to love. And before Biden has a problem with you embracing Putin, tell him this. Putin gave us guns to fight for our independence in Africa. Tell Biden to give you a gun to go and take care of George Zimmerman.
0: Oh, wow. What did he say? What was his response?
1: He just smiled. He just smiled, but he got the point. He understood the logic behind the statement and whatnot. You know we don't play, man. So, that's what we told him.
0: Right. Let me ask you this. How do you think Robert Mugabe, what's going on today in the world, how do you think he would respond?
1: He would rejoice. He would look at what's happening in the Sahel region, under where Ibrahim Traore of Burkina Faso was the face of that. As a matter of fact, there's a very sad, beautiful story about Burkina Faso in relationship to Zimbabwe. Zimbabwe chaired the non-aligned movement, and in 1986, they had the summit. So Thomas Sankara, who in many people's opinion, Traore is an incarnation of, he came to Zimbabwe, and he wanted to meet President Mugabe. He cried when they hugged. And he ditched his security detail, and people were terrified. Where is President Sankara? President Sankara wanted to go to a part of Zimbabwe called Baybridge. And if you go to Baybridge, you can look right across and see Azania, South Africa. And when the detail finally caught up with him, he was sitting there crying. And he said, this is the closest I'm going to get to this place. I'm probably not going to be alive to see Azania, South Africa independent. At that same meeting, Comandante Fidel Castro was present, and Comandante Fidel Castro was going back and forth from the NAM meeting to the Cuban embassy in Zimbabwe because he was giving instructions to the Cuban guerrillas in Angola. And it was at that meeting that Comandante Fidel Castro toured the schools of Zimbabwe and told President Mugabe, send Cuba your teachers, we'll train them. And from 1986 to 1996, 3,000 Zimbabwean teachers were trained in Cuba. And that is why today Zimbabwe has a 97% literacy rate, the highest in Africa. So President Mugabe is very central to many important developments.
0: Yeah, I was going to ask you, what do you think he would say what's taking place in Cuba today? How do you think he'd respond to that?
1: Remember, he went to speak at Fidel Castro's funeral. Zimbabwe and Cuba had ties. One of the best things about accepting his invitation to come home and work on the ground is I'm the external relations officer of the Zimbabwe-Cuba Friendship Association. So
0: Hold that thought right there. I'll let you explain that when we get back. We've got to take a short break here to check the traffic and weather in our different cities. It's 4 minutes away from the top of our family. I guess his brother Obi is talking about his meeting with Robert Mugabe, the late president of Zimbabwe. What are your thoughts? You want to check in on this conversation? Hit us up at 800-450-7876 and we'll take your phone calls and look at traffic and weather. It's next.

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0: And Grand Rising family, thanks for waking up with us on this Tuesday morning with our guest, Brother Obi. Brother Obi at this meeting with Robert Mugabe, the President of Zimbabwe. When he was the President of Zimbabwe, he had a one-on-one meeting with him. And before we left for the traffic update, my question to him was, what would Robert Mugabe think about what's going on with Cuba today?
1: You have to remember that President Mugabe in 1985 was the second African head of state to receive Cuba's highest honor, the Martí Award. And I just mentioned Cuba trains 3,000 Zimbabwean teachers. You know what he'd say. Not only that, you know what he'd say about Venezuela, because President Mugabe also received the Simon Bolivar Award, Venezuela's highest honor. Lavrov, of the foreign minister of Russia, came to Zimbabwe. I remember being there and having a chance to meet him briefly. And he said President Mugabe was a hero. The grandson of Madiba Nelson Mandela said that President Mugabe, after his grandfather, was his favorite African leader. So that's what I'm saying. And after the land reclamation program started, the leadership of Cote d'Ivoire came to Zimbabwe saying that they wanted to him to be an advisor. You also must realize that the land reclamation program in Zimbabwe was responsible for the African Union saying that agriculture and food security were their number one objective. President Mugabe appointed Amai Joyce Mujuru to be the first woman vice president in African history. And if you go back and look at when that was done, look, that led to Ellen Johnson Sirleaf being president of Liberia, Joyce Banda being president of Malawi, and many African women. And he was the one who put forward that women should be 51% of the parliaments of all the nations in Southern Africa. So his impact on the region, his impact on the continent, his impact on the world stage cannot be challenged by anyone. And what made us want to stand for Zimbabwe is people must remember when John Carlos and Tommy Smith did the Black Power Fist in 68, one of the things they called for was for Brundage to be removed as the chairman of the Olympic Committee because he supported apartheid in Azania, South Africa, and Rhodesian colonialism in Zambia and Zimbabwe, and Portuguese colonialism in Mozambique and Angola, and German colonialism in Namibia. So we were continuing. Bob Marley going to Zimbabwe to perform at the concert, paying his own way for his band and for his equipment to be flown in. So we were following the trail of people who did the work before us. So it was an honor to do it. So we still feel obligated to defend Zimbabwe. And in relationship to the Cuban question, remember when Bayard Rustin, the civil rights icon, shocked everyone and supported the CIA-trained mercenaries in UNITA against the Angolan Revolution, he said his justification was to prevent the influence of Cuba in Southern Africa. And when you take into consideration that when Samora Machel's plane crashed, his two personal physicians were Cuban doctors. So President Mugabe was in step with the revolutionary climate and atmosphere in Southern Africa, which set the tone for Africa and continues to set the tone for Africa, even agriculturally. So Zimbabwe's always been humble because they took their influence from him. He was very humble. He was very he was comfortable being in the background. But when he spoke and acted, the world understood he was not to be taken lightly.
0: Let me ask you this question before we go to our next guest, though. What was the Africa's reaction, the other heads of states on the continent with the land reclamation project? Because obviously they're dealing with the same issues. What did they do?
1: Remember the Johannesburg Earth Summit of 2002. There was a sentence that shook the whole world. He looked Tony Blair in the face because that was their first physical encounter in a minute. And he said, there is no problem. It's an unresolved bilateral dispute between an independent nation and its colonizer. But since Blair is sitting right in front of me, I'll tell him in front of the world, you keep your Britain, let me keep my Zimbabwe. And it was a Sri Lankan delegation came to President Mugabe with tears in their eyes and says, I hope you understand your role. You do not just speak for Africa. You speak for all landless people on the planet. And with the death of Yasser Arafat, President Mugabe emerged as the spokesperson for landless people all over the world. And then, if you remember, he went to Rome for the Food and Agriculture Summit, and the U.S. ambassador tried to prevent him from speaking. Not only did he speak, and it was the same day that you had the Millions More movement, and he said that Blair and Bush are guilty of trying to impersonate Adolf Hitler and are the biggest terrorists on the world stage. So he used every platform he had because of his command of the English language. There was nothing that he said that got lost in translation. So this is why it made no sense for John Conyers, in particular, to vote in favor of sanctions on Zimbabwe when you had a reparations bill that people are still trying to push through Congress. How can we be for reparations in terms of North America but be against Zimbabwe? Donald Payne made the idiotic statement the land program in Zimbabwe was misguided and wrong. Who was supposed to guide it? Washington? Who was supposed to guide in London? Who was supposed to guide in France, Australia, Germany, our former colonizers? Or were the people of Zimbabwe supposed to reclaim what inherently belonged to them?
0: One last question I got to ask you before you go. Did you record, or was that off limits? Do you record your
1: conversation? No. That would be disrespectful and rude because it wasn't an interview. It was a meeting. It was a great honor for us. And, you know, just to hear that he appreciated our work and encouraged us to do more. And that was very important because for a lot of people that travel, I'm glad you're asking me to end with this. There are two types of delegations that we send to Africa, the Caribbean, Latin America, or wherever we go. There are those who go to make waves and breakthroughs. There are those who go to make splashes. My son splashes in the pool every time I take him. And we are looking for people. The way Fanon went to Algeria and fought, the way Kwame Ture went back to Guinea and fought, the way W.E.B. Du Bois and Shirley Graham Du Bois went back to Ghana, that's the way we need to travel, with the African fighting spirit guiding us, not opportunistically trying to exploit the mileage of certain issues to build our brands at the expense of our movement. So we were glad that he was pleased with our work. And we say to up-and-coming organizers, as a 36-year veteran of frontline struggle, it's always better to do work around the place before you get on the plane and travel there. Fact-finding missions, yeah, they're cool, but you'll learn all the facts you need to know once you start doing some real labor around the issue. And organizer to organizer, so I'm talking to other organizers out there. Thank you so much, Brother Carl. Always a pleasure being with you. And we will be at the Temple of New African Thought this Saturday at 5 o'clock doing a listening party for the Kotulamela Bulingo album in honor of Asada Shakur and Pauline Lumumba, where we're trying to generate support for the 4,000 Cuban doctors on the African continent. And the address is 5525 Hartford Road in Baltimore, Maryland, the Temple of New African Thought Holistic Center. We'll be there at 5 o'clock this Saturday, and people will get a chance to hear the two albums that we produced that were released on June 6th. In honor of Asada Shakur and Pauline Lumumba, the objective is to generate support for the 4,000 Cuban doctors on the African continent. So we'll be in Baltimore. We'll come back on Friday, or Dr. Winkler will come back on to do an announcement during your announcement segment. Thank you so much for this, Carl. This was great. We really, we haven't talked much about that meeting publicly, but
0: all right.
1: He's been gone 6 years now, so it's a great reflection.
0: Well, thanks for sharing it with us, Brother Obi. Thank you. And thank you for the work you do with our young people as well.
1: Oh, I mean, only doing what history obligates us to do. And thank you for showing appreciation for the work. And thank you for the work you do. Long live President Mugabe. Long live Zimbabwe. Long live Africa. Long live the African fighting spirit. Hands off Cuba. Hands off Palestine. Hands off Venezuela. Hands off Africa. Hands off what doesn't belong to you.
0: Brother Obi. Again, Brother Obi, again, a journalist. He works with our young people. He's an activist in Washington, D.C. Thank you for sharing your thoughts this morning. All right, family, let's move on to 10 after the top there. Dr. Kia Shivers is with us. Dr. Shivers, Grand Rising, welcome to the program. Dr. Shivers, there on line six, Kevin? I'm not hearing the, I'm not hearing her, though. Check, make sure she's still with us. Dr. No. Kia Shivers. No. All right, I'm not hearing her. But anyway, Dr. Shivers is, she's what she called the Black Farmers Index. She's going to share it with us whenever we get hooked up with her to tell us what's going on. After Dr. Shivers, we're going to be joined by Charles Barron. He's a former New York City lawmaker. Dr. Barron. He's always going Dr. Barron. Charles Barron's going to, we're going to talk politics with Charles Barron. Also find out what's going on in the Sahel nations. You know, a lot of times information coming out of that section of the continent is seems like it's embargoed. We have to go to different places to find out what's really going on in the Sahel nations and the continent period. That's why we have people like Brother Obi on. And coming up later this week, you'll hear from psychologist Dr. Jerome E. Fox, you know him from his best-selling workbook, Addicted to White. Also, legendary New York writer Herb Boyd is going to join us, and also Professor Griff from Public Enemy, Minister of Information. We're also going to talk about AI as well. We're going to talk about artificial intelligence. You know, a lot of people, some people are supporting AI, but some people now have some issues with AI, with these data centers that are springing up around the country. Those of you who've listened to this program for quite some while, if you listen to Brother Sadiqa Bakari, he's been ringing the bell and telling us to be, we should be concerned about AI, artificial intelligence. Now, seems like the tide is turning. Some other folks, when people say, run out and embrace, you know, Black folks are going to be left on the train. But some people say, be careful, you know, you know, how we deal with the AI. So we're going to deal with that as well tomorrow. So, Kevin, we still haven't got Dr. Shivers with us? Dr. Keir Shivers? Hopefully we do have Dr. Shivers with us. And we're going to, of course, it's just going to be interesting. We speak with psychologist Dr. Jerome E. Fox. And, he's known for his best-selling workbook, Addicted to White. And those of you who are familiar with that book, if you haven't got that book before, he's going to be on Thursday. Let me tell you straight up, he's going to be here on Thursday. If you haven't got that book, pick up a copy so that you can follow along what he talks about, because he says there are five core white issues that many folks, and he says all of us have been addicted to white at some point or the other, and many of us still are. And he has the antidote where, you know, once you recognize, we talk a lot about solutions here, and part of the problem with you know, a lot of times we talk about problems, we're always talking about our problems, so, but we don't talk about solutions. So you know, but this is what Dr. Fox talks about. He's got the solutions, he's got the antidote to those five core white problems, issues that many blacks are addicted to. So he's going to, and he'll break them down for us, and also he'll talk about what's going on locally as well. But let me bring in Kevin here while we try to figure out what happened to Dr. Shivers, because this is interesting, talking about the Black farmers, because we find it trying to figure out what's going on with our Black farmers. You know, and she's created a Black Farmers Index. Kevin. Oh, we do have Dr. Shivers now. Wow, this is interesting. Dr. Shivers, Grand Rising.
2: Grand Rising to you, sir. Thank you for having me on.
0: Oh, okay. Thank you, Dr. Kia Shivers. First, before we get into your topic, give us a little bit of your background.
2: Yes, my name is Kaia, like Bahia, Brazil. and thank you. So I'm the founder and president of Black Farmers Index. The index was launched in 2020, but by profession or trade, I'm a media studies scholar who is an associate clinical professor at New York University in liberal studies. And I'm also the founder and editor of an award-winning online news platform called Arc Republic. So I'm a journalist and I'm a scholar, and Black Farmers Index came or emerged as in a way that I was trying to address a serious issue of food in the Black community.
0: All right, Dr. Shivers, share with us, what is the Black Farmers Index?
2: So, in short, Black Farmers Index, it's an organization that's built around the goal to address food equity, food access from everybody in the community, excuse me, to create a better, what we call a better and direct consumer to Black farmer pipeline. And we do it in a number of ways. We do workshops, farm tours, curated events, but our heartbeat is the index, which is a directory. And the directory lists farmers across the U.S. We have the largest free directory listing of Black farmers in the U.S. So if you go to our website, blackfarmersindex.com, you will find, when it says find a grower, you will find growers and producers in pretty much every state. And we just don't list farmers. We also list beekeepers, ranchers, which is different from farmers, foresters, so people who have forests, who have wood. So if you like to barbecue, we have people cutting timber for you. We also have foragers, and we also have fishermen and water women. So we try to represent, and people who actually have horse industry. So we try to have the whole gamut of the agricultural system, because all these play a part in it. And so it just wanted to create something where the public can directly contact Black farmers and create some type of business transaction so they can get their food or whatever their agricultural needs were.
0: All right. 16 at the top of our family, I guess, is Dr. Kia Shivers. She mentioned she's the founder, the head of Black Farmers Index. Is this basically recycling black dollars, but we're using the farmers? Is this how this works? Is this what the aim is?
2: That's one of the core goals that I saw, because, you know, when I started Black Farmers Index, I was actually in Italy, and I was teaching for NYU on their campus in Florence, Italy. And I went there several months before COVID hit. And if you remember, when COVID hit, Italy was the first country to be quarantined. But one of the things about Italy, they're serious about their food. So I never had to worry about food, right? And so, but what I have been reading on, though, leading up to that, were these black farmers in a lot of quagmires or a lot of legal battles. And so when I thought about Black Farmers Index and what it should be, I wanted to have something where black farmers could thrive in this moment where they were losing so much, and black communities had access to fresh, healthy food. So it's cycling black dollars, and at the same time, it's also returning black communities back to the food ecosystem, because if everything ran out, black communities are the farthest from their food, in my opinion.
0: Yeah, that's so true. 17 at the top. I come on a break, but when we come back, though, explain to us how the index works. If I'm an individual and I want to say, I want to recycle my black dollars, when I want to buy some potatoes or some cabbage or something, and I need, I feel like I should use a black farmer. Is this the place where I should go? Explain if it's that simplified. Family, you too can join our conversation with Dr. Kia Shivers. Reach out to us at 800-450-7876, and we'll take your phone calls now.

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0: And Grand Rising family, thanks for staying with us on this Tuesday morning with our guest, Dr. Kia Shivers. Dr. Kia Shivers is the founder of the Black Farmers Index. This is what they do. They connect the black consumer with the black farmers. Dr. Kia, I got to ask you this question, though. Most of us are concentrated in the urban centers. We're in the cities. The farms, of course, in the rural areas. And most of us, in the northern part of the country. Does that make a challenge to connect with our black farmers? So most of our black farmers, I'm just assuming that, maybe I'm wrong, correct me, are in the South.
1: Most of the farmers are in the South. We Black Farmers Index, we're actually located in Louisiana on my grandmother's old house. So when I was one of those kids, I'm from Los Angeles. So in the summer times, I used to go to my grandmother's house because my mom used to send us there because we had to get culture. So I'm actually like the last of the black migration. So you are correct. That's one of the things that we need to do. We need to recreate a pipeline of black growers, not only in the rural areas, but also in the South to these urban centers, Cleveland, New York, you know, so on and so forth. Now, there are urban farmers in the area, but they just don't have the land and they don't have the farming capabilities that those are in the South, which actually we're working on at Black Farmers Index, because that's something that we've been preaching. But we said, you know what, we need to put, you know, we need to put into practice. Cause, so we're currently working with about 5 growers in Louisiana and 1 grower in Mississippi and working to create this pipeline. We have to create this pipeline, Mr. Nelson, or we will go hungry. And that's what it is. So that's one of the ways that we have to work on. I think a lot of people, I'm a journalist, right, by profession. I never thought that I'd be working on food. But the reality is, and this is something that I was told in 2020 by somebody who worked closely with the USDA and by several other people, that the food system in the U.S. was silently silently deteriorating, but the U.S. government would never outright and say it. It would just kind of implode, and those communities that had a developed system would be good, and those that would not would be scrambling. And that's in 2020. I've been saying this for 6 years, and I've been urging people who are not in the traditionally in the food space to begin to see where they can get in and fulfill a need to make sure that that food from the farm goes to our refrigerators and on our plate.
0: All right. 23 at the top there with Dr. Kia Shivers, is founder of Black Farmers Index. But Dr. Shivers, part of the problem is, too, that our black farmers have been under attack. I think they just won a lawsuit. They've been in the courts for so long trying to get some money that was granted to them. And now we're seeing that a lot of those farms have been decimated, been sold off, or they've lost those farms. Is that an area that you're going to take up as well?
1: You know, advocacy is something that we do. We actually have been advocating on the Hill. But I want to provide insight. Mr. John Boyd, who is the face of the law battles that you're talking about and often talks about that, he's what you call a row crop farmer. A row crop farmer is somebody who's selling soybeans and these commodities that actually we don't even eat. That's different from the typical black farmer that's growing produce that is a rancher and holds smaller acreage. And so a lot of those farmers who actually benefited from those legal cases are the commercial row crop farmers. Those are not the farmers that we are going to be working with, or, you know, who you purchase your daily food. And I wanted to interject that, because the problem with this ongoing narrative that the farmers are in peril has fed into this whole narrative that black farmers don't exist. And that's one of the things that we've been working on a lot is that breaking down that narrative that there aren't any black farmers. So when I started, people were like, oh, I didn't even know there was a black farmer, because media often projects this doom and gloom. There are actually black farmers who grow good food, but because black producers have been so outside of what you would call commercial ag, you wouldn't know that they existed at all. But they are definitely there. So I wanted to make that caveat. So the legal cases are important, but a lot of those farmers who have won are not the average farmer that you're going to get your collard greens from or your meat.
0: All right. And so where would we find it? Because, farming, the produce has a shelf life. So is that going to be an issue if someone in Chicago or Cleveland wants something from Mississippi or Louisiana? Does that create a problem for you?
1: I'm not the person. We're not the organization that moves the food, but you have like refrigerated trucks. You have to create a transportation system where the food is on the farm, packaged, placed in a refrigerated truck, and it is moved. If you can fly some dragon fruit from the Caribbean or wherever it is, you can get collard greens from Mississippi to Cleveland. All you got to do is retrace that migratory route that we created, you know, 30, 40, 50, 60 years ago. The issue is, Mr. Nelson, is that people don't do it anymore. So if we actually did it, we would then begin to fill in all the flaws of what it takes to get that produce to move. So part of the thing is that we get a lot of, well, what if? We're like, we need to be about action now. We need to see how long, you know, will this spinach survive? But people are not doing it. And another thing with shipping, because you're talking about that, you know what, Mr. Nelson, if people are listening right now who knows a franchise owner for UPS that can reduce the cost of shipping, that would actually help. Truck drivers who have refrigerated trucks to get with farmers, that would actually help and understand the food system. We just have to put things in place, and sometimes there's going to be errors, but we're going to create a system that eventually works. We need to, because we got to eat.
0: Yeah, it's part of the problem too. You know, we don't have what I would call a significant, you know, grocery chain store, if you will, that across the country. I understand there's a few folks who've got a couple of grocery stores in certain areas, but nothing really big on the scale of what the Latinos have or the other folks have. Is that an issue too, or are you just locked into serving us? But will you serve the greater community as well?
1: I've been thinking about this for years. Thank you for asking these questions. I think one of the things, part of the reason of us, or one of the consequences of us being so far away from our food, is that we don't understand that we don't need a grocery store, like a building like that, in order to get to our food. We can sell our food in a number of ways, as it is sold in other communities. I live in Philly. And majority of what I buy throughout the year is actually at an open door, yes, Philly, farmers market that's open year round. There are churches that host farmers markets. There are just different ways that we need to think about how we can distribute and sell the produce. And as well, grocery stores or markets don't have to be like these big, I don't know, Kroger's or Publix or wherever it is that you live in the universe. It doesn't have to be these big establishments. It could be a modest-sized building that provides the food. So we really have to rethink and think outside of the box. What does it mean to have a market? My family, who was from Alabama, had a general store depot. It probably wasn't anything fancy, but you know what? White and black people ate at the store. And another thing I want to address is that black farmers right now have some of the highest, like, confidence in terms of the integrity of what they grow. So we need to get this food to the people. So we have got to get out this mindset of we got to go to like a grocery store in order to get to food.
0: All right, family, 30 minutes at the top there. Just checking in, I guess it's Dr. Kia Shivers. She's the founder of the Black Farmers Index. And what they do, they put the black consumer with the black farmers. Now, let me ask you this. On the business tip, though, some people say, why would you put black in there? If you want to, because you're in business, you're trying to get everybody's money. And some people look at that and say, well, Latinos are probably not going to, because it says black, or the other folks, you know, it says black, you know, and all the negative connotations with being black. You're limiting yourself. When you came up with this Black Farmers Index, did that discussion ever come up?
1: You know what? That discussion only came up with white farmers who weren't on the index. You know, the directory as it started out was actually a media project. It was geared to address the issue. It was a journalism solution-based project to address the issue of how black farmers were so outside of the ag process and black communities were suffering during the pandemic. So that's not even like a conversation that we have. I actually heard that, you know, trending that people don't say black. Now, has it been in this Trump era being called Black Farmers Index? We've actually had a number of

0: not about black or white. If they asked you if they could be part of the system?
1: Oh, man, we've had white farmers. We've had quite a few Latino farmers who asked. And the conversations that I've had is that, you know, black farmers or the black community just seems to be more together and unified when it comes to, like, this collective action. So we even have some white establishments, you know, say that they're, you know, black owned when they're really white owned. And white owned, I mean, 100% white owned. So we've had that. There was a point where our organization online was getting attacked a lot for being, you know, for showing some type of reverse racism. But if you understand agriculture, people, so the basis of the U.S. is the ag system. And I had to think about this. The basis is ag and land, right? And so because this country was founded on stolen land and free labor off of ag, these are things rooted in racial reality. So we have to move with the racial reality. We support and work with all farmers. So if we have an event, everybody is welcome. So that's another thing. All our events are open, and we've had a gamut and a whole diversity of people to come to some of our events. But we are making sure that, you know, our focus are black farmers so that they can eat. But we're not in any way, shape, or form. I think people are still afraid with the fact that we say, you know, we're focusing on black farmers, that we're discriminatory. No, that's not what we do, and that's not our history of what we do and how we move. We understand that it does take all people to lift, you know, what it is, whatever, you know, problem that we have or move towards some solution. But at the same time, we do have to make sure our people are taken care of.
0: 26 away from the top of our family just joining us. I guess she's Dr. Kia Shiva. She's founded what she called the Black Farmers Index. What it does, it puts the black consumer with black farmers. Now, Dr. Shiva, there are still a few black folks. Many of them don't listen to this program, though, but still don't believe that they believe the white man's ice is colder, his sugar sweeter, and his water wetter, and they wouldn't touch anything that says black. Was this any part of your consideration when setting up your business plan? How are we going to convince those, or just going to leave those folks alone?
1: Yeah, the sky is bluer, right? And the ground is grounder. You know, I didn't think about I did not think about that. You know, we do get that. I mean, honestly, there are some black farmers that are, or I don't know if they are still, but heavy Trump supporters. But we don't think about that. It's really the food space is a really different. It's a very different space that I've been in. And a lot of people, when it, you know, growing in the enterprise is such a, to me, a divine sacred thing. That the growers themselves often don't get caught into that when it comes to just the growing. The consumer, however, is a very different monster to engage. How do I want to say that? So we've had to explain some of these things to people, and it really is an option, and that's the dope thing. The directory itself is free. You can utilize it or you can't. We're going to be good. We're not going to go hungry over here. And so those are, to me, arguments that are mute right now in this time of this crisis. We're moving into a crisis, Mr. Nelson. And I don't think people will understand it. I've been talking about this for 6 years, and I've had very credible sources. But now the meat is funny. The lettuce is crazy. The mangoes with salmonella. Now people are starting to pay attention. So that means we are in the crisis at this point. Yeah.
0: And you can add to the fact that there's a shortage of produce across the country totally. You know, the deportation of many of the immigrants who work the fields are no longer there. So is that an impact? Is that going to impact? Or do our black farmers not at that scale, the black farmers that you work with?
1: Yeah, you know, so we work with a gamut of farmers. So, you know, one day, and this is very real, you know, the largest sugarcane producer in the state of Louisiana, not the U.S., but in the state of Louisiana is a black man by the name of Dr. Charles Guidry. I could be in the field with Dr. Guidry one day.
0: Hold up right there. We got to step aside and check the news traffic and weather in different cities. Family, you want to join our conversation with our guests? Her name is Dr. Kia Shiva. She's finally what she calls a Black Farmers Index. It puts the black consumer with black farmers.

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1: Good morning, I'm Larry Kofsky. Here's the latest from News1.com. Prince George's County Council member Will Juwondo is at George Washington University Hospital after suffering a heart attack over the weekend while playing pickup basketball. Council President Natalie Fanny Gonzalez spoke with News 4.
2: He's still at the hospital, and we are hoping that he's back with us very soon. His office is fully on board in terms of the everyday operations of an office.
1: Doctors placed a stent in Juwondo's heart and expect him to make a full recovery. He'll remain in the hospital for the next several days. A search is underway for the suspect in a shooting late yesterday in Northeast D.C. Police say it happened in the 700 block of 2nd Street. The extent of the victim's injuries were not disclosed. The suspect is described as a man in his 50s wearing a blue jean jacket and black pants. Several streets in Northwest D.C. are closed this morning as a steel beam from the World Trade Center goes on display near the White House.
3: The Tunnel to Towers Steel Across America tour is bringing the 16,000-pound beam to the Ellipse. President Trump is expected to deliver remarks. I'm Mark Mayfield.
1: The street closures are expected to end at around 1:30. Canada's new tariffs on billions of dollars in American goods are now in effect, escalating the trade fight with the U.S. The tariffs kicked in just after midnight and range from 15 to 50%, covering some $27 billion in U.S. goods. They target products including steel, dairy, appliances, farm equipment, electronics, and paper products. In sports, the Orioles' six-game losing streak is finally over. They beat the Cleveland Guardians 6-4 Monday at Camden Yards. The Nationals fell to the Padres 3-2 in San Diego. I'm Larry Kofsky. When you're looking for news for Black America, go to News1.com.
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13: 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Inbound Suitland Parkway at Branch Avenue, that's where you have crash cleanup. Not only is the Suitland Parkway heavier than normal, but as is Branch Avenue, trying to work your way through there, Naylor Road heavy toward the Suitland Parkway as well. Freeway, solid lineup as you merge off of 295, and that's continuous past the 3rd Street Tunnel to the 14th Street Bridge. 210 commuters, we have a solid backup this morning beginning at Swan Creek Road, continuous to the Beltway merge. That was caused from an earlier crash that was on the Wilson Bridge, now cleared. Insurance companies play games, but JB the Ouch Guy doesn't. He fights for every dollar you deserve. No excuses, no nonsense. 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That's 877-OUCH-911. I'm Jamie Witten for News Talk 1450 AM WOL, where information is power.
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0: And Grand Rising family, thanks for starting your Tuesday with us and our guest, Dr. Kia Shivers. Dr. Shivers is the founder of the Black Farmers Index. It's what they do. They put the black consumer with the black community, black farmers, I should say. Before we do that, let me just remind you, coming up later this morning, we're going to speak with a former New York lawmaker, Charles Barron. And Charles is going to give us an update on what's going on in the Sahel nations. Also, we're going to look at the political landscape as well. And later this week, you're going to be joined by psychologist, Dr. Jerome E. Fox, also legendary New York writer, Herb Boyd will be here, and Public Enemy's Professor Griff will also check in. So if you are in Baltimore, keep that radio locked real tight on 1010 WOLB. If you're in the DMV, the Washington, D.C. metropolitan area, on 1450 WOL. All right, Dr. Shivers, let you finish your thought first, then when Cliff in Connecticut has a question for you.
1: Oh, okay. The question was, is that has the immigration population, has that impacted farming? So let me say yes. And let me explain something. I was saying before the break was is that I've walked the rounds of sugarcane fields with Dr. Charles Guidry, and then 30 minutes away I go to New Iberia, and it's like a small family farm of about 6 acres. Actually, that's pretty impressive. The point that so that is the gamut or the range that you have with black growers. Dr. Guidry actually is a big commercial ag. All of his produce goes and it gets processed in a huge facility. But the 6-acre farm, you actually have more access to it to get your food. But let me explain the immigrant process immigration. Black people were kicked out of agriculture for several reasons from my studies and my assessment. Black farms, a lot of people don't know, were the sites where a lot of black power and civil rights organizations met in clandestine, because that was one of the only places that you could meet and strategize. I'm actually working with the Mississippi farmer, the Damer family, whose father helped desegregate Hattiesburg, but was slain. And there's like a movie that's supposed to be out about him, and they're actually in dispute with Paramount Pictures because the movie has a lot of false narratives. So the farm actually was a hotbed for political activities. And as a result of that, a lot of the farmers were politically activated and educated and pushed a lot of, political agendas like the Black Panther Party. The Black Panther Party comes from farmers in Alabama that were trying to kick out this white racist Democratic voting bloc. And so because a lot of people were illiterate at the time, you could vote visually. And so the white Democratic bloc had like a hen or something like that as the icon. So when people could read, they would check off the hen. So the black farmers had to, figure out, well, what can we put that would determine who we are? And so they chose a Black Panther. This is where the Black Panther Party gets their idea, right? And it travels to California, but it's understandably so, because if you go to California, some of these people in California, which I'm from, some of these people are coming from Louisiana, Texas, and Alabama. Another thing that black farmers did back in the 50s and 60s, they were pushing for better hygienic working circumstances and better pay. The corporate America kicked and forced these farmers out. So now what today is, and the reason why they had to do that was because agriculture was formed on free labor. And in order to save the U.S. after the ending of slavery and emancipation, they had to create some type of free or cheap labor system in place. People cite prisons, but people don't often cite the agricultural system, whereas you had sharecropping. But those blacks who were in sharecropping began to push back. So then you brought in an immigrant population who would not agitate, these infrastructures. And so labor is now cheap. And so what has happened as a result of that is that a lot of people think that food should be cheap and everything. No, that's because you're getting cheap, almost free labor still. The immigrant issue, if black farmers, and this is my hypothesis, and black ag were to remain, we would have a more equitable system and we would not have this problem. Because some of the conditions, a lot of at these big ag places, the poultry places, the farming places, are horrendous. And so the immigrant population were living in circumstances that a lot of black farmers fought against. So I wanted to, implement that. So for Big Ag, these farmhands, these Latino mostly farmhands, it is definitely a problem. One of the ways that the U.S. government is trying to do is to bring in white South African farmers to fill that void. On ARC Republic, my publication, we talked about these lawsuits about these fisheries in Mississippi that brought these black, these white farmhands in from South Africa. They come in, they get black people to teach them how to do it, and then they take over the business. So I just wanted to add that to the, you know, understanding of the immigrant population. But it's really hurting more so white farmers than it is black farmers.
0: And thank you for sharing this, because we wonder, you know, we heard about the placement of the white South Africans, the Afrikaners, who Donald Trump has imported to come in, and wondering how what their place was on the hierarchy, if you will, of the farming industry. So you're saying that our folks train them and then they take their jobs? Is that it?
1: Yeah, there's actually a lawsuit going on in Mississippi over there, Sunflower County, where Fannie Lou Hamer was. And the biggest fishing or fishery in Mississippi for years, so this has been going on for decades, really. But for years, this specific establishment would bring these white, these Afrikaners in. They get trained by black people, and then they would take over their jobs. They would make all this money, and the black people would still be making at minimum wage, maybe. And so that's a lawsuit that's been going on. I don't know where it is in there, but there's two big lawsuits. One is for fish and one is for poultry. You know, the black farm, the people, black folk who were in the poultry in Mississippi were vehement in fighting for better working conditions and better wages. But they were replaced with a lot of Central American immigrant labor that were brought in to not only undermine the unionized efforts, but also to keep the labor cheap and under these really messed up conditions. But yeah,
0: want to talk to you, but let me do this. Nine away from the top there before I take the phone call. These jobs are these immigrants they've chased out of the country now. Are these jobs open for our folks to take, or do our folks do not want to go back into the fields? How do you see it?
1: Right. So I'll just say in whole, black folk don't want to go back into the field. So for a number of reasons. One, because the U.S. labor laws are so jacked up, Mr. Nelson, that a lot, if you go into these situations, they're untenable. And so, you know, your working conditions, that's one of the reasons why you have some of the issues, because some of these, they didn't even give the farmhands or the laborers the opportunity to use the restroom. So some of them were just going to the restroom right in the field. So until, in my opinion, a lot of the labor laws are addressed to make conditions for farming better, you will not see a lot of black folk going into the field, but they are just taking the prison population and forcing them to do things. But a lot of black farms in whole are small or family operated. But addressing those issues are something that I think that we need to do now that we have to really truly rebuild our ecosystem. But also, growing up in L.A., to work on the farm was considered slave work. And so I used to be embarrassed when I had to go to Lafayette and I would help my grandmother wring the chicken's neck and pick the strawberries and the figs and go to Mr. Kaye. So there's also, I think, a stereotype in terms of, you know, farming in itself. It's a beautiful enterprise. And I think part of what I'm doing is, you know, recompense for me being shame and not staying in L.A. where I was in the summertime. So we have a lot of work we have to do mentally, but we also have a lot of work. Like, what does agriculture look like in a safe environment that's healthy and whole? And another thing I just want to add, a lot of the old school farmers, because I talk to old school farmers all the time, and they say, you know, white people really didn't start farming until they had air conditioning and tractors. So, you know, farming still largely is a black and brown enterprise, but we have a lot of work we have to do just to make it more tenable.
0: All right. We got a bunch of folks I want to talk to you, by the way, Dr. Shivers. 7 minutes away from the top there. I'll start with Cliff calling from Connecticut. He's on line 3. Grand Rising, Cliff, you're on with Dr. Kia Shivers.
2: Hey, thanks, Carl, for taking my call, and Grand Rising to your guests. Doctor, did you say in that the black farmers are in favor of Trump or they're not?
1: No. Most farmers that we've come across are not Trump supporters. Now, there are some, But most farmers, and mind you, some I've backdoored and said in the beginning, you know, this is not a good look. You need to keep your politics, you know, out of the public. No, black farmers are not the farmers that, you know, you're seeing around saying, I voted for Trump. No, no. In whole, a lot of black farmers are just about honestly growing and raising animals and things like that. But yes, I don't want to definitely not spread that around. But in whole, black farmers.
2: Okay, so why would some of the black farmers be in favor of Trump? For what?
1: Well, the ones that I've engaged with in the beginning embraced some of the things that the Trump administration was about, like the gender issues.
2: A lot of it was based
1: on, like, religion, like, you know, hardcore.
2: Right.
1: You know,
2: I understand.
1: Okay. Yeah.
2: That makes sense. Right. Thanks for taking my call. Yeah. Thanks, Carl.
0: Thanks, Cliff. Fun
2: thank you for that information. You're good. This is excellent.
0: Mark's next. Mark's calling from Baltimore, Dr. Shivers. Grand Rising, Mark, your question for Dr. Kia Shivers. Is Mark down line two?
3: Yeah, can y'all hear me?
0: Yeah, we can hear you now. Go ahead, Mark.
3: Can y'all hear me?
1: Yeah.
3: Good morning, Carl and the guest. That was part of my question, what Cliff was talking about. You know, why would black farmers be any, you know, be for Trump for anything, you know? And Carl, I told you that before, we lost a whole, like, Pennsylvania and stuff like that because of that lie with the gender thing. But let me ask you this question. You got the black farmers, you said you were talking about the Democrats, you know, back in the 50s and 60s. Well, they became Republicans. They're Trump Republicans now in the House and the Senate. And the presidency that's hurting black farmers, white farmers, and all that kind of stuff. So right now, didn't Barack Obama, is that the lawsuit that the farmers have, the one when Barack Obama came and helped the black farmers and was trying to get them money, is that still the lawsuit they're fighting?
1: Okay, so let me say this. Can you hear me?
3: Yeah, Carl,
1: hello?
3: Can I listen? Because there's a delay on your phone when you cut off.
1: Hello?
0: Yeah, go ahead.
1: Okay. So I want to just briefly say,
0: Hold a thought, Dr. Shivers. We got to step aside. I hate to do this to you. We got to step aside right now and take a short break and check the traffic and weather in our different cities. It's 4 minutes away from the top of our family. Our guest is Dr. Kia Shivers. She created what she calls the Black Farmers Index. What it does, it puts the black consumer in touch with black farmers. Got a question? Reach out to us at 800-450-7876. And we'll take the phone.

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5: My name is Dr. Lance Lennon. 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Had a team of about 60 sales reps 31 years ago. I sat in that office across the street from this building, got together with my sales reps. I had this concept that I put in my mind, and I know we can do it, and it's going to sell Southern cuisine. And they said, oh yeah, well, what's the name of it? They asked. I said, well, I can see it being called, you ready for this? The Carolina Kitchen, where you get your chicken and much, much more. And they started going, whoo, whoo, whoo, whoo. I said, well, there's a unit downstairs. I just got to talk to the guy that owns this building. I went to him. He said, well, you paid me all my rent since you've been there. You seem to be a good client. Well, I'm going to ask you one question. Can you give me free rent for a year? Sure, I will. I'll give you rent a whole year for free, just as long as you put a good restaurant in it.
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0: And Grand Rising family, thanks for starting your Tuesday with us. And our guest, Dr. Kia Shivers, LA girl, that's down now working in, out of Philly, was down in Louisiana where she's from. And she created what she termed the Black Farmers Index. What it does is an attempt to connect the black consumer, us, with our black farmers. Before we left, Dr. Kia, you were responding to a call from Mark in Baltimore. So I'll let you finish your thought.
1: Yes. You know what? I kind of forgot the question, but I had a lot going on in my head during the break. I first want to say this whole idea, there's this movement called Blue Dot Farmer. And so it's this idea, if you voted, you know, for, if you vote blue or you vote Democrat, then we'll support you. That's a white people's movement. Let's just start with that. That is not our movement. But far and large, black people, regardless of what their religious or political affiliation, understand what's going on in this country and move in collective. I want to just say that. Also, what we know, and I worked on the Hill, by the way, back in my 30s, and I worked for one of the most controversial, probably elected officials, Congresswoman Cynthia McKinney, shout out. So I just want to say that. And so by me working on the Hill, I've seen people that will wave a Democratic flag in the front end and act very Republican in the back end. A lot of your celebrities that you have going on, like somebody like a Jay-Z, you know, flip-flop in their political stuff. So I think we don't need to get so caught up into who votes Republican and who votes Democrat in the food conversation. I think we need to be focused on, for me, and this is me and not Black Farmers Index talking, more on in terms of how we're going to build this food ecosystem. And it's going to take a lot of people. You know, Malcolm X said, you know, once we kind of like bring religion and politics, you know, into the conversation and we latch on so hard to it, we lose sight of what the larger agenda is. So I wanted to say that. I hope that, you know, provides clarity. But there are a lot of celebrities who are Republicans. And I just want to say, you know, the black community historically shifted. This is what the gentleman was talking about. In 1964, there was like this huge shift from Republican to Democrat. But back in the 1950s and early 1960s, before that shift happened, these black farmers in Alabama were trying to fight a white racist Democratic Party. And unfortunately, what we have now are, I could say this, you know, because I saw it happen in Georgia when I worked with Cynthia McKinney. You know, you had a lot of people who are blue down to their bones, but they still have issues with race. So, you know, I think we have to be very clear in understanding politics because they could get real funny.
0: All right. And thank you for sharing that you work with Cynthia McKinney. They get 10 points just that alone, just for mentioning that.
1: Yes. Anyway. And I was there during the rough years. The rough times? Okay.
0: We're going to talk a lot of politics with Charles Barron. He's on deck, but we got a couple more questions for you. Mantu is calling from New York City. He's on line 4. Brother Mantu, Grand Rising, you're on with Dr. Kia Shivers.
2: Yes, Grand Rising, Brother Quigley, to you and your guests, and I'm going to be a little bit fast for the sake of time. I just wanted to ask your guest, Doctor, what's the pipeline between the black farmers and black entrepreneurs? I see a lot of black restaurants opening, but I see their supply chain on basically of white companies. So what is the streamline process from black farmers to black entrepreneurs throughout the regions in America? Thank you. And I greatly appreciate your comments and insights. Thank you again, Brother Quasi. Asante-san.
1: Oh, Modu Pueyo, thank you so very much. So usually restaurants, there are certain sanitation and hygienic and certifications that food suppliers have to meet so they can go into the restaurant. The challenge is there are some farmers and things like that that do have that, that do work with it. There are a number of challenges, though. One is getting – so because farmers – you have black farmers have been here, but they have been outside a lot of these kind of formal business spaces, even though they are enterprises. So these farmers have got to get certifications. They have to do all this stuff in order to bring the food in. That's one of the challenges because – black growers and producers have largely just been growing and producing. And so all of those certifications, usually somebody maybe in their business enterprise would do it. But the problem is that a lot of these farmers are just maybe the farmer and the wife, or the farmer, the woman, and the husband. So that's a challenge. Another challenge is just transporting the food, getting the food from the farm to the restaurant. So these are things that we, who are not in the farm space, like the ones who are not growing, we really have to fill in and do these type of things. Help the farmers get certified. What are the logistics in the transportation? And this is where we come in, Black Farmers Index. We actually, in D.C., as a matter of fact, there was a restaurant, and we worked with the restaurant to get, like, simple things in mushroom, honey, seasonal produce into the farmer. And so I saw it firsthand. It's a lot of work, and also there has to be a consistency. So if you're having, you know, bok choy on your, on your menu, you need it for 6 months out the year, the farmer has to supply that. And a lot of farmers, farm enterprises shy away because that's a big order to fill, because they don't have, a lot of farmers farm collectively when they source, or they are a source to the restaurant. And because Black farmers have largely been out of the commercial ag, those infrastructures need to be built up. I found this, let me just tell this really quick to give you understanding, this scenario. There was a flour company in the early part of Black Farmers Index that contacted us and said, hey, we would like to bring wheat farmers on in order to mill. We have about 10 mills throughout the country, and it operates in a collective, right? And so one mill has like 10 farmers. The problem was none of the mills wanted to make space to bring the farmer in. So they would essentially have to create another mill, and those mills were not willing to share. How do you create a collective? So now farmers are having to recreate, these type of processes and these collectives and co-ops in order to bring food in large to restaurants and to other entrepreneurs and businesses.
0: All right. I got a tweet question for you from one of our listeners, Dr. Kia Shivers. The tweeter says, can you ask your guest, how do Black farmers prevent from the impact of cyclospora, E. coli, and similar issues when distributing their products? Are there guardrails in place to reduce such issues and inherently build confidence in, quote, unquote, buying Black produce? Seems like the FDA is asleep at the wheel, so it's up to us to protect us. That's the tweet. Your response.
1: Oh, yes. So this is why Black Farmers Index website has been flooded for the last week, because Black farmers grow with the most integrity that I've seen. A lot of these issues, these contamination issues we're talking about, are at big commercial ag. We're talking about hundreds and thousands of acres where you have migrants work that are doing the work. I talked about this earlier. They have these really unsavory conditions and not able to use the restroom. So people are, going to the restroom in the field. And at the same time, because of the defunding of a lot of the different parts of the Bureau, one of them being the USDA and the food inspection, you're supposed to have inspectors coming out to these big ag places regularly inspecting that. But because of the funding, the inspectors, are not doing that. Because Black farm operations tend to be smaller and there is so much care, a lot of Black farmers are actually what you would call organic farmers. Because traditionally that's what we were. We didn't grow with pesticides and chemicals and things like that. So we have been getting flooded by people who want to get with Black growers, because from my purview, there tends to be more care and concern in terms of how the food is grown. The farmers that I interact with are like, I eat this food, my family eat this food, thus I'm gonna raise it properly and healthily for my family, and I want my community to do so. So I hope that answers it. And in terms of how do we go about this, you've got to find local farmers. And let me say this, this is not an overnight thing. People treat this like Black farmers are in like the Amazon Fresh system. Like you can go on Amazon and click a fit, and then, some lettuce will pop up, some good lettuce will pop at your door. You actually need to get with a farmer to order at a season or even a year in advance, especially if you're buying meat. And we could talk about that later because I know it's limited time.
0: Yeah, we're just about out of time. And I apologize to the folks who didn't get a chance to have a conversation with you, but we've got to have you back because we're just scratching the surface here, Dr. Kia Shivers. Anything you want to leave us with before we let you go, though?
1: Yes, I just want to thank you, Mr. Nelson, for you know, asking us to come. We have been an organization that has largely been like in the field working. And so we had to pop our head out. So thank you for inviting me, giving a platform to talk. Right now, donations are a priority, like a lot of organizations. And this might answer a question that you asked me earlier. You know, we lost the bulk of the service grants that we had. We are an organization that actually did a lot of work. We didn't have a lot of donations, but that went away in the Trump era. So in order for us to get the directory, which a lot of people are really want to access, we just need donations. We have people. We have, you know, people to vet it and update it. We just want to make sure we pay our folks. So please, you know, and then as well, have grace with Black farmers and understand you are part of the solution, and it's beyond just doing the business transaction. If you're really talking about cycling Black dollars, it's a whole mindset as well as understanding what our business looks like within it.
0: Gotcha. And give us the email address or the website for Black Farmers Index.
1: Yep, blackfarmersindex.com.
0: All right, that's simple. Thank you, Dr. Kia Shivers, and thank you for setting it up for us.
1: Thank you, Mr. Nelson. Y'all have a wonderful day.
0: All right, family. That's Dr. Kia Shivers from Black Farmers Index. And what they try to do is put – what they do, actually, they try, but this is what they do. They put the black consumer with the black farmers, and we need that conduit right there. 11 minutes after the top there, I could call you Dr. Charles Barron, attorney or something. I was giving you a title, Charles. Grand Rising, welcome back to the program.
3: Well, thank you so much, Grand Rising. It's always an honor to be on with you, Carl.
0: I feel like I should give you some sort of title. The former New York lawmaker. Should be, because, you know, people say, he's got to be an attorney. He knows so much. He's got to be a doctor. He's got to have a doctorate.
3: Well,
0: you know?
3: Well, how about just a humble servant who's done some studying?
0: All right. And so thank you for helping us out this morning. But my question to you, I want to start with what's going on in Africa, the Sahel nations, because, as you know, there's a dearth of information coming out from the continent, especially with the Sahel nations. We only hear the negative issues coming out. I think last week we heard that there was an attempted coup in Mali. Is there anything else moving, though, with the Sahel nations?
3: Well, first of all, let me say to the listening audience, and some of you may be very familiar with the Sahel revolution that occurred in 2020, starting with Mali, and then 2022, Burkina Faso, Niger. But for those of you who may not know of it, the Sahel region starts over there in West Africa. And when this particular revolution, they're talking about Mali, Burkina Faso, and Niger. These three countries were a part of ECOWAS, the Economic Community of West African States, ECOWAS. ECOWAS was a creation of American and French imperialism. These were neo-colonial black puppet nations that are controlled by Western imperialism, particularly France. And so ECOWAS, when you look at that region, the Sahel region, it stretches all the way across, going to the east. Some of the countries involved is like Chad, Benin, and Togo, and Ghana, and Sierra Leone, and a lot of the countries in the Sahel region. If you don't mind me going back a minute, Africa in 1884 and 85 was carved up at the Berlin Conference, and each one of these European nations took parts of Africa. You know, France took its part in the West, and Germany took some of its stuff, and then the Dutch and the Portuguese came down to the southern part. So Africa was being colonized by Europe. And I might add this, that in 1898, I think it was, at the Battle of Adwa, when Italy tried to conquer Egypt, they ran into a stone wall. They were whipped by Menelik, Emperor Menelik, and Empress Teotihuacan, his wife. They beat the Italians back, so they were not colonized in Ethiopia. So we should all read up on the Battle of Adwa. And so by the time we get to the hundreds, you know, most of Africa was colonized, like just about all of Africa was colonized by Europe. And I might add that the movement that fought against this colonialization was supported by China and Russia. They fought with the movements against. This is why none of us have Chinese last names or Russian last names. We speak the Russian or Chinese language. We're speaking the language of our oppressors, English, French, Spanish. Spain colonized, Italian, Italy tried to colonize in areas, Portuguese. So these are the languages of our oppressors. But then here we came in 1955, there was a conference called the Bandung Conference. Malcolm X talks about it a lot. And in 1955, at the Bandung Conference, the non-aligned nations came together, and from Africa and Asia, these non-aligned nations, because then there were bipolar powers, bilateral powers, Russia and America. It was the whole two superpowers until Russia fell in 1991. But it was the two superpowers. So the non-aligned nations were those nations not aligned with the two superpowers. And they had a conference in 1955 called the Bandung Conference. And that's when the African and or Asian nations came together to rid themselves of the yoke of colonialism and imperialism. 2 years after 1955, Ghana, which was called the Gold Coast then, because, you know, European, they name our countries after the materials that they're after, the Gold Coast, the Ivory Coast, the Diamond, whatever, whatever. So they liberated Ghana. It's sad to fall, I hope, until we come back to complete
0: it. Right, hold that thought right there. And thank you for setting the table, because many of us don't know the history of what's going on in the continent. If your family just joined us, our guest is Charles Brown. He's a former lawmaker out of New York City, Brooklyn to be exact, discussing what's going on in this hell nation. We're also going to talk some politics as well. You want to get in on any of these discussions, reach out to us right now at 800-450-7876. And we'll take your phone calls, all your phone calls, next.

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0: And Grand Rising family, thanks for rolling with us on this Tuesday morning with our guest, the former New York lawmaker Charles Brown is with us, giving us an update what's going on with Sahel Nations. But before we do that, I'm glad he's setting the table because not all of us have been following and know how it started, how these three countries in Africa decided to go out on their own. So, Charles, continue setting the table for the folks.
1: Yes, Sam, thank you very much. So at that Bandung conference in 1955, 2 years later, Ghana liberated itself and was no longer called the Gold Coast. It was called Ghana. And that was under the leadership of Asajifo Dr. Kwame Nkrumah, who was really the father of a lot of this African internationalism and African liberation. Following Ghana came a series of African revolutions. In the Congo, we had Patrice Lumumba. In Tanzania, we had Julius Nyerere. In Algeria, we had Bambela, Ahmed Bambela. In Guinea, we had Sékou Touré. So we're looking at all of these revolutionary movements spreading throughout Africa in the 1960s and 70s. And then also as we continue 1960s, 70s, 80s, you have the revolution in Burkina Faso before Ibrahim Traore was Thomas Sankara. And then when we're looking at all of that, Emile Cabral in Guinea-Bissau, and even in the Caribbean, we're looking at Maurice Bishop in Grenada and the New Jewel Movement, revolution in Grenada, the revolution in Jamaica under Michael Manley. So all of these things were happening in the 1960s, 70s, and 80s. And we in America, Africans in America, wasn't just sitting around observing all of this. As a matter of fact, you know, we had our uprisings and our rebellions in the 1960s with the Black Power Movement, the Black Panther Party, looking at even the Civil Rights Movement. They rose up, wasn't revolutionary like us, but they rose up and served a good purpose. So these movements, and then we had African Liberation Day, where African people in America supported the armed struggle in SWAPO in Southwest Africa, Namibia, the armed struggle in Mozambique with Samora Machel. And so we were connecting to Africa and supporting armed struggle. As a matter of fact, a lot of people don't even realize or never knew that when I spoke of the Battle of Adwa in Ethiopia in 1896, I said 98, but it's 1896, African people, Black people in America, went to Ethiopia to fight with their brothers and sisters to beat back the Italians. So I mentioned all of that to set the climate, set the table for what's happening in Sahel. After we've done all of that, and under all of those movements, they were moving toward socialism. As a matter of fact, most of the world was almost 60-some-odd% of the world back then was moving toward socialism. The Russian Revolution occurred in 1917, which was the first socialist state in the world. So they were moving, everything was moving towards socialism. Then came a more sinister form of colonialism. After Kwame Nkrumah and all of them, the Europeans that were literally, physically, the government, Ian Smith was now Zimbabwe, which was back then. It was, you know, the country that they took over there, Ian Smith took over Zimbabwe before it became in Zimbabwe. So all of the Europeans were actually in Africa. And when they saw they were rising up and seeing that, hey, you can't have a million people in South Africa, Azania is the real original name, Azania, South Africa, a million Europeans and 26 million Africans, you ain't going to be able to keep them down, but for so long. So the rising up came, the Europeans engaged in a more sinister form of colonialism, rather than being directly in the country and taking over the land, the means of production, and all of the resources, because basically Europe would not have existed. Europe would have died without their rape and pillage of Africa. There would have been no Europe. Nothing grows there. So they survived and became Europe because of the pillage, rape, and stolen commodities, not just the material commodities, but we were considered commodities, the human commodities, you know, our enslavement and colonialism. So all of this was being beaten back. And now here comes a more sinister form of colonialism. As Kwame Nkrumah says in his book, neocolonialism, the last stage of imperialism. So the new way to colonize us now is to the whites leave, set up puppet governments of blacks that's selling us out, blacks that France puts in power, ECOWAS, black African governments that Germany puts in power, that all of these other colonialists, they put them in power. So the new way to colonize us is to put a black face in a high place. You know, we have some form of domestic colonialism. I'll talk to you about that a little later. But so that's what neocolonialism was all about. So they killed Thomas Sankara. They killed Patrice Lumumba. They ran Kwame Nkrumah out of Ghana. He had to go hook up with Sekou Touré. I really respect him in Guinea. He became a co-president in Guinea. And by the way, that's where Stokely Carmichael got his name from, Kwame Touré, after his two mentors, Kwame Nkrumah and Sekou Touré. So that is happening. And now the counter-enforces of imperialism are now neo-colonizing Africa and the Caribbean and other places where imperialist empires, the imperialist empire was. So here comes now, we're moving into the 21st century. We're facing neocolonialism. And so forces are rising up now against neocolonialism. The new way to colonize is to put a black face in a high place. Sounds familiar, y'all, and stay in control of the land, the resources, the commodities, whether it's human or material. So here comes Burkina Faso. Here comes Mali. Here comes Niger. And they say, well, we're going to fight against neocolonialism. They're not fighting directly yet against the imperial powers, but they're puppets. And that's what ECOWAS was, the Economic Community of West African states. About 15 states were puppet governments set up by French imperialism and American imperialism. So what the people of Burkina Faso said, the youth of Africa, Africa is very young. We're talking that the average age was like in the 20s. So these young people rose up and said, oh, hell no, we're tired of this. Y'all got to go. And we want the young generals, the young captains in the military to take over and kick the French out, kick the Americans out, and let's take our resources for ourselves. So Mali rises with Simeon Gota. He rises up, the youth are with him, the masses are with him, and they kick out the French. And then Burkina Faso rises up, they kick out the French. And then Niger rises up. They kick out the French. Now, you're talking about commodities like, and I want to say resources because the commodities, we were commodities. But the resources in Niger, for instance, the uranium. Uranium is stolen from Niger and lighting up a third of Europe. And yet it keeps Niger in the dark. Gold, diamonds, cobalt. You name it, the things you need for computers, all of that is coming out of Africa. Africa is the richest continent in the world. The resources of Africa are stolen and lighting up the world, feeding the world, developing technology for the world as Africa becomes poor. And the conflict of Africa is that, isn't it interesting? Incredible that the richest continent in the world has the poorest people in the world because of colonialism. It's just like Haiti. want to throw Haiti in that, because in 1804, they had their revolution, first revolution in the Western Hemisphere. And all of this is going on. So now we're reaching into the 21st century, and here comes these three countries saying, we're getting out of ECOWAS. We are no longer going to allow the French to colonize us. So they rose up. They kicked the French out. They said, France, get the hell out of Africa and leave the gold behind. Take America with you. And so now Burkina Faso and Niger and Mali are independent from French colonialism. And then here you have now, as you said, what America does and France does, they set up terrorist groups. And check this out, man. They set up these terrorist groups, whether they're called ISIL or Al-Qaeda or whatever.

0: for people to take them out now, because this was a popular revolution. It wasn't just a group taking over. And then people say things like, well, okay, the military has taken over. When are you going to turn it into a civilian government? And let me remind everybody of this. One, you don't have revolutions to have elections. You can choose to get to elections, and they will. And they have in revolutions. The purpose of having a revolution is to improve the quality of life of the people. So when we look at what's happening in Burkina Faso in particular, man, they're building 2,400 machines to build the infrastructure. They have an urban planting of trees. They're reclaiming the forest. They're building roads and bridges. They had their mace, corn, the food is now independent, benefiting them. They are keeping their gold. They wiped out their national debt of $4 billion. And they have strategic partnership trading with Russia and China and other groups. And they're developing computer labs. They have 64 heavy-duty trucks. For our people, they have solar panels, and they have a bus service expansion. They have four new powerful locomotives with 3,000 horsepower, and they're modernizing the rails. They have a new sports stadium. They're modernizing their hospitals. They have 600 units of housing, and they're doing so much around health. They have a dialysis center for kidneys. I can go on and on and on to tell you about this. And they saying that they moving away from, haven't done it completely yet, but the currency of the franc. They're getting rid of that. They're getting rid of the language of French, the national language. No, they're saying Bambara is going to be our national language. They're even changing their uniform. These uniforms that were more Eurocentric now or African-centric. They're changing the names of their streets so that they're not French-named streets, but they're named after African heroes and sheroes. So that's what revolution is all about. So we got to realize that we're dealing with, in this 21st century, you're dealing with the birth pains of a new world order. The American dollar is declining. The American empire is declining. Hey, it is still dangerous. It ain't gone yet. It has a lot of power. It's going to do more harm than good, but eventually it will go. No empire lasts forever. Remember the Roman Empire rose and fell. The Ottoman Empire rose and fell. And everybody remembers the British Empire. The sun never set on the British Empire. And now look at them. They're a little cloudy mud clot in Europe talking about Brexit and having economic problems. So is the American Empire. And not only with the Sahel Revolution, because others are wanting to join it. Now Chad is looking at it. Benin is looking at it. And they're looking to join these things. So here we have that revolution occurred, and then here comes BRICS. Brazil, Russia, India, China, and South Africa come together to form BRICS. And they say, we're going to move away from the IMF, the International Monetary Fund, and the World Bank.
1: And hold that thought right there, because we got to step aside for a moment. And we got a bunch of folks got questions for you. I guess family just checking in is Charles Barron, the former New York lawmaker from Brooklyn. And you would like to speak to him, reach out to us at 800-450-7876. And we'll take your phone calls after we check the news, traffic, and weather. This next.

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1: Good morning, I'm Larry Kofsky. Here's the latest from News1.com. Canada's new tariffs on billions of dollars in American goods are now in effect, marking an escalation in the trade war with the U.S.
2: The tariffs range from 15 to 50%, covering more than $27 billion.

0: $1 billion in U.S. imports. They target products including steel, dairy, appliances, farm equipment, electronics, and paper products. Canadian officials say it's in response to the 50% duties imposed by President Trump on Canadian goods. This has tensions between President Trump and Canadian Prime Minister Mark Carney continue to rise, and with trade talks stalled. I'm Scott Carr.
1: No injuries are reported after a small twin-engine plane made an emergency landing Monday at the Montgomery County Airport. Authorities say the Piper PA-34 experienced problems with its front landing gear as it approached the airport in Gaithersburg. It landed with its nose skidding along the runway. The plane suffered minor damage. Police believe they found the body of an elderly woman missing in Loudoun County since August 23rd. Investigators say a body, believed to be that of 81-year-old Carolyn Taylor, was found on Hughesville Road in Purcellville at around 5 p.m. Sunday. An autopsy has been ordered to confirm the woman's ID and determine the cause of death. A construction worker is recovering after he was injured at the White House on Monday. First responders say the man was working on scaffolding on the north portico of the executive mansion. He was brought down and taken to a local hospital. No information about the worker's injuries have been released. In sports, a split decision Monday for the local baseball teams. The Nationals lost to the Padres in San Diego 3-2. The Orioles snapped their six-game losing streak, beating the Cleveland Guardians 6-4. The Ravens are naming Javon Gwynn as starting center. I'm Larry Kofsky. When you're looking for news for Black America, go to news1.com.
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0: Rising family, thanks for rolling with us on this Tuesday morning with our guest out of New York City, Charles Barron, out of Brooklyn to be exact. We're talking about what's going on in Africa. We're also going to talk politics as well, local and national politics with Charles. But we start with Africa because, you know, the news that we get on this side of the Atlantic Ocean is so homogenized when it comes to the continent. Before we go back to Charles, though, let me just remind you, coming up later this week, we're going to have psychologist Dr. Jeremy Fox will be here. You know him for his best-selling workbook, Addicted to White, The Oppressed in League with the Oppressor, A Shame-Based Alliance. Also, legendary New York writer Herb Boyd will be with us, and Public Enemies Minister of Information Professor Griff will also join us. So if you are in Baltimore, keep that radio locked in real tight on 1010 WOLB, or if you're in the DMV, the Washington, D.C. metropolitan area, on 1450 WOL. Charles, I got a bunch of folks who got questions about Africa for you as well. Let's start with Tyrone's calling us from Baltimore's on line one. Grand Rising Tyrone, you're on with Charles Barron.
1: Yes, Grand Rising, excellent topic. And I'm enjoying the show. I have a question about South Africa, but before I get there, I wanted to ask Mr. Brown if you were interested in possibly, or have you toured the schools? I think our children can benefit from the message you have. The fact that Africa is the richest continent in the world, but the people are poor. And it's not because they're stupid; it's because they're being oppressed. And I would love to see this type of thing in our schools. And also, I wanted to find out if you knew Mr. Francis Tata. He is the president of World Conference of Mayors in Ghana, and he's currently in the United States. And I would like to link you guys up if I could. I'm trying to get him to tour the schools in Baltimore and before he leaves. And getting back to a question about South Africa, there's been some turmoil in South Africa. I know you're aware of this, where they're blaming the lack of jobs on the black people from places like Ghana.
2: Ain't that something?
1: Yeah, right. It's the black people's fault, right?
2: Incredible. Incredible.
1: Could you explain that to the audience? And I'll listen offline. I would like to get your number, and I'll call back and get it. But go ahead.
2: Right.
1: I'm sorry with you.
2: Well, first of all, I thank you so much for your comments, and I would love to meet the mayor of Ghana and, you know, be glad to meet him. And then I do want to say this, that my wife, Inez Barron, who also was in the electoral arena with me for 21 years, she was a council member and an assembly member, as was I, she was in the education system for 36 years, and she was a master teacher for 18 years and retired as a principal. So she infused a lot in her classrooms. One person, we was campaigning, and he said, "You had me reading the autobiography of Malcolm X, and it changed my life." So on that basis, she did that. I also met with the school's chancellor, the prior one, prior to this, and I gave him the book by Malefe Asante on history and how Africa and Africans in America and on the continent were very, very instrumental in developing the human family. So, yes, we do go in schools, and we are working on that. In South Africa, it is really absurd that the ANC in South Africa and some of the people of South Africa are saying that the immigrants are taking their jobs. That's like the same thing happening here. Imperialism and colonialism takes all the resources. The top becomes billionaires. The working people are struggling below. Corporations are getting billions of dollars in bonuses. And then we fighting each other, talking about immigrants are coming, taking our jobs. What jobs? We've been unemployed in double digits ever since we've been here. We've been working for free, enslaved Africans fighting for our reparations. So it is a shame that in South Africa, they're now focusing on their own people. That's that same old divide and conquer strategy that's used.
0: All right. 13 away from the topic. Thank you. Thank you for that phone call, Tyrone. Let's go to Jason, also in Baltimore. He's on line two. Grand Rising, Jason. You're on with Charles Barron.
3: Peace and blessings. And thank you, sir. Just thank you so much for just bringing the awareness of what is going on in the diaspora. You know, I am watching this closely because I think that in some cases here in America, if something happens to any of these leaders, we have to be willing to ask questions of our State Department because we know the stories behind Gaddafi. We know what happened with Gaddafi. And we see other countries making moves for independence. For instance, Kenya and President Ruto just recently just announced that Kenya will no longer be exporting raw materials, declaring that all materials extracted from the country will be processed locally in a move aimed at creating jobs, increasing national wealth, and boosting the value of the country's natural resources. We're starting to see this throughout the diaspora. And Touré, we have to watch. Ibrahim Touré, we have to watch. Make sure, you know, because his life has been threatened multiple times, sir. We know that, and in some cases, you know, there's been alleged, you know, connections and tie-ins, you know, with the CIA and other organizations tied into, you know, these colonial countries. So we have to watch and be careful and be mindful, again, that the attack is very real on leaders as they continue to move towards independence, and support them if we can in any way here in the States as they move towards independence. Protect their resources.
2: Well, I thank you very much for your comment, but I would not connect Ruto in Kenya with Ibrahim Traore. Ruto in Kenya is a part of the problem. He is a neo-colonial puppet for Western imperialism. He's only talking about doing his resources and using them for himself because he's under the pressure of what's happening in Sahel. It is the same Kenyan who sent troops to Haiti on the request of the American government. He is a sellout puppet, so I don't ever want to connect Ruto's name with Ibrahim Traore. Very, very different leaders. But thank you so much for that.
0: All righty, let's keep moving. We've got a bunch of folks want to talk to you. Line three, Thomas is calling from Maryland. Grand Rising, Thomas, you're on with Charles Barron.
4: Rising. I wanted to ask a question regarding the Holocaust and the payout. When Germany took over, when the Nazis took over, there were several thousand blacks there. And they don't talk about that they were killed first. Before any Jew were killed, they killed tens of thousands of blacks. Who's responsible for even that data coming out? Because when I did my research, it said the numbers that were killed are not documentedly known, but they do know that they were killed. So I want you to just speak on that aspect that's never talked about when it comes to the Jewish Holocaust, the Black Holocaust.
2: That's well, I want to thank you for sharing that. You know more about that than me. So I'm learning from you, and I will definitely look into it. But I have no scholarship in that area of what happened with black people during the Holocaust. But I will say this, that the African Holocaust was, and I don't want to do a one-upmanship on Holocaust, but there's nothing more devastating than the African Holocaust that happened on the continent and the Caribbean here in America. As a matter of fact, before we even got here, during the Maafa, the Middle Passage, millions of us died. And after we got here, millions more died. And we talk about the so-called transatlantic trade. I call it the transatlantic raid. I wanted to make it seem like we was in some trading war. But the Arab trade raid also occurred. Millions of us died during the Arab trade raid, or they would say slave raid, when they came up to the so-called Middle East. That's not talked about. So there's nothing more of a greater atrocity than the African Holocaust, as the UN said, the gravest crime against humanity.
0: All right, Ed, away from the topic, our brother Sekou's in Baltimore has a question for you. He's on line four. Grand Rising, brother Sekou, you're on with Charles Barron.
5: Africa Rising, Mr. Barron. You are a breath of fresh air. I'm glad you straightened out the call about William Ruto in Kenya. He is exactly what you said he is. He's a puppet, a sellout. My question is about the good brother in Rwanda, Paul Kagame. I don't hear a lot about him. I see bits and pieces on social media. But what is the relationship of what's going on between Rwanda and Congo. Do you have any information in reference to that?
2: No, I'm not up on that like I should be. I know some basic things about what's happening in Rwanda. Remember, under Clinton and the massacre and the killing that happened there is incredible. The lives that were lost and all of it in Rwanda and all of that is all about the natural resources in that area and imperialism manipulating. So I will do more research on that. And the next time I'm on, I'll have more information. But I like to be honest and open with my people and not pretend I know something I don't know. I know some basic things, but I would feel more comfortable researching that more and coming back on with Carl, and I'll be ready for you then.
0: All right. Thank you, Brother Sekou. Sister Fahima is next at 6 minutes away from the top of the hour. She's calling from Washington, D.C. Grand Rising, Sister Fahima, young with Charles Barron.
6: Good morning, Mr. Nelson, and greetings, Baba Barron. I want to preface my comments by saying that, you know, I'm a product of attending the Patrice Lumumba Coalition at the Harriet Tubman Show.
2: Oh, yes.
6: Bratt, and also First World Alliance. And also watching you and your wife work and do the things the way they should be done. That, I want to preface my comments by saying that. What my question is, and because of this political education, I understand that the African continent's relationship with countries like Russia, Cuba, and China are distinctly different from that of the West. And we get a particular narrative here in the West. That being asked, why hasn't Russia intervened with the onslaught on Cuba? I mean, they have provided a military support with respect to Burkina Faso, and to a large extent, that's one of the reasons why the efforts to assassinate Ibrahim Traoré has failed. Why have they pretty much left Cuba out, you know, out there? I don't know. Maybe they have provided some assistance, but why haven't they intervened?
2: My understanding is that China and Russia has intervened on some level, whether it's on the level that needs to be on, I can't say, but I know China has, and they're developing that relationship. As a matter of fact, I also know that some other countries are still defying the American blockade and dealing with Cuba. But the main thing that we must do here in the belly of the beast, we have to rise up. There's 51 million black people in America. And we have to rise up, and we've been at a lot of demonstrations, Rosemary Mealy in particular, and Omawale Clay, and the December 12th movement. We've been doing a lot around Cuba, and they do have ways that we can support Cuba with solar panels so that we can get the energy going. So people are making those kinds of contributions, and some people are still traveling to Cuba to keep that on the front page. Because, you know, when Africa called, Cuba answered. Cuba answered, and most of it wouldn't be no Angola without Cuba. Wouldn't be a lot of liberation. They answered in the Congo. They answered, and matter of fact, not only in Africa, when the Caribbean called, Cuba answered. So we have to answer Cuba. We have to respond to Cuba. Inez and I went to Cuba, and we saw in the medical school there, it was two students from our neighborhood, East New York, getting a free education, medical tuition paid in Cuba. So we got to support Cuba. And I think some countries are. It's just not known as much and probably not doing as much as they can.
6: Oh, one last point.
2: One way I got to say this, Alombe Brath, he was my mentor. Whenever I wanted to know anything about Africa, Alombe, I miss him so much because he was brilliant. He brought Thomas Sankara to Harlem, and he was with Fidel Castro in Harlem. Alombe was a real champion, and his son, Senke, who has the foundation now, we work closely with him as well. So Alombe Brath will forever be remembered and appreciated.
0: Right. And I echo that. It's really 3 minutes away from the top of the hour. Sister Fame, I thank you for your call. We've got to check the traffic and weather in our different cities. Our guest is Charles Brown. Got a question about Africa, and we're going to talk local politics and national politics as well with Charles. Reach out to us at 800-450-7876, and we'll take your phone calls and for the traffic update next.

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0: Grand Rising family, thanks for rolling with us on this Tuesday morning with our guest and New York lawmaker, or former New York lawmaker, Charles Barron. Charles has got a book out, by the way. Those of you aspiring to get into politics, you need to read that book before he leaves. I'll let him share the title of that book and how you can get it as well. In response to Sister Fahima's question, China has sent a boatload of stuff, supplies to Cuba, including solar panels as well. Mexico has done the same thing, but we're not hearing this kind of information, Charles. Why?
1: That's great. Well, you know, it's a blackout on it, or a whiteout on it, shall I say. You can put it black because we're talking about it. But there's a whiteout on it because people don't want to let the imperialists don't want the world to know they're not going to win. They don't want the world to know that people are standing up to them now. They no longer are fearful of America. Look what Iran. Iran is whipping their behind. Oh, yeah, I mean, they're taking some serious losses, but the world is standing up to American imperialism. And this is what I mean about the birth pains of a new world order. It's a dying imperialism, but it's very dangerous. In the belly of a dying beast is very dangerous. But people are no longer afraid. The BRICS groups are dealing with Cuba. So there's a lot happening now, but they don't want the world to know that American imperialism, and it's really imperialism and colonialism and genocide. They're isolating the two worst human beings on the planet right about now is Donald Trump and Benjamin Netanyahu. And it's a shame that the Congressional Black Caucus and some other black leaders like the Hakeem Jeffries and Eric Adams and others embrace Israel. They embrace Benjamin Netanyahu, and they get AIPAC money so they can't be for our liberation, but for their personal ambition. And that's a shame. That's a traitor to our people when you do stuff like that. And someone mentioned before how Barack Obama and Hillary Clinton joined NATO, North Atlantic Treaty Organization, which came into existence to stop Russia and to stop socialism, and they came together and they murdered Muammar Gaddafi. Muammar Gaddafi in Libya, who was talking about a United States of Africa, just like Kwame Nkrumah. He wanted to continue that. He said that we don't need the IMF, International Monetary Fund. By the way, Burkina Faso did all of their internal stuff without foreign aid or minimal foreign aid, not depending upon the IMF or the World Bank. And so Muammar Gaddafi said, let's have our own central bank. Let's have our own currency, the dinar, and we'll back it by our gold. And this is why he was murdered. And this is why anybody that doesn't use the dollar now, they're attacking. That's what happened in Venezuela. So we got to be up on that and realize American imperialism is dying, but it ain't dead yet.
0: All right. Four away off the top. I've got some more people want to talk to you, Charles. Let's go to Malibu, California. Christian's waiting for us. He's online, too. Grand Rising Christian, you're on with Charles Barron.
2: Grand Rising. Tell your invited guest to tell the whole story about Muammar Gaddafi. He would go to the middle school and the high schools with his female guards and molest those young girls and then send them back home to his parents. Now, they did kill him because of what you just said, but tell the whole story. But I was calling about your guy in New York, the mayor. He needs to arrest this guy from Israel. He stood on that platform. He should have about 6 to 8 hotels. I'm the mayor. I need 5 rooms and have all these dignitaries, people, members of the embassy. When this guy touched down and goes to the event to speak, arrest him. If he doesn't do that, he's finished. You can stick a knife in his neck. He's gone. What do you think about what I said?
1: Well, I don't agree with you about Muammar Gaddafi, what you said. I do feel that in Libya, they have free health care. They have housing. They don't have unemployment like it is in America. In Libya, they provide electricity for their people. In Libya, they give new couples that are being married money. They finance the school, even if you want to do it abroad. And there's so much more that Libya has done and has even supported African people here in America. As far as Mamdani is concerned, I think he's much better than the corporate Democrats that he ran against. But I also think he is falling far short of the mark and doing what he could do with the powers of a New York mayor. I was in the New York City Council and the New York State Assembly, and I know what you can do with budgets. And some of the things he was saying during the campaign was a state responsibility, like free transportation, that's a state issue, or free education, that's a state issue, or the grocery stores, he might do one or two, but that's basically, a lot of that is a state issue. Taxing the rich, that's a state issue. But what he could have done and didn't do in his $126 billion city budget, and New York State has a $268 billion state budget, there should be no poverty in New York. We have 30 and 40% poverty in black communities. And out of that budget, he did not have any serious program to address poverty. In addition to that, he said during his campaign that he would not support mayoral control because we don't want the mayor controlling our school system. It's a multi-billion dollar budget. They really want it for contracts for their business cronies. But he went back on that and said he is for mayor control now that he's the mayor. We also had a city council that had the power to stop gentrification in our neighborhoods, like Inez and I did in East New York. We were able to, because we had the power, developers had to get our approval from the city council to build. And if it wasn't affordable, defined by us, and affordable to the income levels of the people in our community, we didn't sign on to that. Well, Zohran supported Eric Adams' initiative that takes that power away from the 51 city council members and gives it to the mayor, the head of the speaker of the city council, and the borough president. This is contradictory to what he's saying about being a socialist. The other piece, there are two socialist characteristic projects in the city budget that he should have put 10, 20, 30, 40 million into, and that is community land trust. This is the community getting city-owned land and getting land to develop for the community for a dollar or dirt cheap, like the white corporate establishment and real estate folk got. They got land, but he only put $1 million into community land trust, and he had $126 billion. And the worker cooperatives, which is a more socialistic thing, Ujamaa, cooperative economics and worker cooperatives. We have that in the budget. It was only $500,000. He should have put another $10, $20 million into that, so that the enterprises, the businesses in our community could flourish and be owned by the workers and the people in the community. $1 million toward that. That's hypocrisy if you're a socialist. Then he did not support the health care for the retirees because they wanted to privatize it under Eric, and he didn't support fighting that. So a lot of hypocrisy, a lot of contradictions, and we just have to continue to struggle because for black people, we have to develop an independent black radical electoral movement as Amala Yeshetela is doing under the Black is Back Coalition. We have a school for that, How to Beat the Machine, across the country. The African People's Socialist Party is presenting that because the blacks that we have in office now are neo-colonial sycophants of the Democratic Party.
0: All right. And let me jump in right here. 10 after the top of the hour, 9-11 Friday. And they've been telling the mayor not to show up because of, you know, his association with, I guess, with the Arab community, which he's a part of. He says he's going to show up anyway. Your thoughts on that?
1: Non-issue, diversion, ridiculous, foolish. He'll be there. That came from Giuliani and others. Makes absolutely zero sense. So he'll show up for that.
0: Gotcha. All right, let's move on. Brother Carlos is calling us. He's in Waldorf, Maryland. He's on line one. Grand Rising, Brother Carlos, you're on with Charles Barron.
3: Grand Rising, my dear brothers. And Brother Barron, I want to go again to your wheelhouse in the city of New York. And how has Mondani reformed the mafia outfit known as the New York Police Department, and its attack on black constituents unrelenting. Has there been any change, has he been co-opted by the thugs in the New York Police Department?
4: That is the biggest disappointment of the Mamdani administration. Jessica Tisch from the oligarchy Tisch family is the police commissioner. She knows nothing about policing. She's an oligarch. She's a part of the problem, a huge part of the problem. He had the power to remove her and did not. That was a signal to me that business was going to be going on as usual, and his budget indicated it further. The other piece is the New York City NYPD. They have a budget of $11 billion. Now, y'all listen to this, please. When people say defund the police, don't let anybody tell you that that means that we don't want no police. No. They have a bloated budget. Defunding the police means transferring some of that money, billions of dollars, to social programs that address crime, like poverty. People don't commit crimes because there's not enough police. People commit crimes because they're desperate. And I'm not making an excuse for it. They should fight for revolution like we are. But crime is the root causes of it is economic depression, economic exploitation, it's homelessness, it's unemployment, it's poverty, it's mental health issues. Money should go toward that. We had to fight Bill de Blasio when he was mayor to say we want to defund some of the money from the police. Don't be afraid to say that, because they add a meaning to it that's not true. So we took, because not only do the police have a expense budget of $11 billion, at that time they had a capital budget of $2 billion to build more police precincts. So we took $500 million from that to build youth centers. That's defunding the police, which should be done. It's the same thing with the military budget nationally. That's almost $1 trillion. You need to defund that and put more into education and health care and more into homelessness or getting the homeless housed. These are the issues that Zoran Mamdani is not truly addressing in New York City.
0: All right, 14 after the top of the hour with Charles Barron. Charles, tweet question for you from one of our listeners. It says, I asked Mr. Barron his thoughts on what is happening in Harlem with the 145 development, specifically the positions of previous council members Bill Perkins and Christian Richardson Jordan regarding the 145 development, and that of current council member Yusef Salam.
4: That is a big disappointment, Yusef Salam. Is a big disappointment on that issue, but it's not Yusef Salam, it's Keith Wright. Keith Wright is the Manhattan boss of the Democratic Party. I served with Keith Wright in the state assembly. He is the son of Judge Bruce Wright, and nothing like his father, because his father, Bruce Wright, did not play around. He was serious about our community. He protected our community from police. So Keith Wright got Yusef Salam elected. Yusef Salam is clueless about what's happening in politics. Keith wanted to use him. When Christian Richardson Jordan was in office, she was a socialist. Her and I were the only two people that voted against the new speaker because we knew that Adrian Adams had tied to Wall Street and the real estate industry and wouldn't be good for us. So when the developers came to Harlem on 145th Street and wanted to build two 34 stories towers for housing in Harlem, Al Sharpton jumped on board. The mayor jumped on board. The speaker jumped on board. Keith and all of them wanted it. But we had the power. This is why I'm angry with Zoran Mamdani for taking that power away from the city council and giving it to himself and the speaker of the city council and the borough president. But the city council had the power. That's how we stopped gentrification. So that developer had to meet with Kristen Richardson Jordan. She asked me to be a part of that meeting because of my experience in housing and keeping our community not gentrified. And we sat together. We met with them. He's an arrogant racist. I won't go any further. Let me just stop it there. He's ridiculous, disrespectful. So at the meeting, I told Kristen Richardson Jordan, don't just be against what he's building. Let's give him a proposal to tell him what we would approve, because the council member had to approve it, else it wasn't going to happen. We met with him, and we told him that you can't build 34 stories. It's only going to be 17. And then I can't get into all of this with the AMI, the area media income. I'll explain that in another program, but when we come back, I'll finish this.
0: All right, 17 after the top. Yeah, as I mentioned, we've got a step aside family. You want to join this conversation with Charles Barron, a former New York lawmaker, reach out to us. Our telephone number is simple. It's 800-450-7876. And we'll take your phone calls next.

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0: And Ground Racing family, thanks for staying with us on this Tuesday morning with our guest, Charles Barron. As I mentioned, he's a former New York lawmaker, city council member, and also a member of the New York State Assembly as well. Charles, I'm going to let you finish your thought, and then Anwar in D.C. has a comment for you about Libya.
1: Yes, real quick, I'm just finished up on a long story, but the bottom line, that 145 project, when Christian Richardson Jordan and myself met with the developer when he was proposing it, she proposed that 60% of the units be for those making $35,000-$45,000 a year, and that the rents be amenable for the people in our community. He didn't want that. He wanted 80% market, which those for people who are making over $100,000 and $150,000 a year. That's how our communities get gentrified, and it's the local city council member that has the power to stop it. Well, she stopped it. A lot of pressure came down on her. She decided not to run again. And after we beat the machine for 21 years, Inez decided not to run, and they got my seat back after 21 years. So now, with Youssef being in, under the influence of Keith Wright, they passed it now. The developer got what he wanted, and the affordability is really no affordability at all. It's mostly market, and the little 20-30% affordability, as he defines it, is not really support for affordable for Harlem. However, there can still be a movement to fight it. Even though it was passed, they should put pressure. The Harlem community that doesn't want it should put pressure on Mamdani, because they now have to go to closing and they have to get the capital money that they need to do the actual building. So the fight is not over. Rise up, Harlem, and say no to that project that will gentrify your neighborhood for sure. And Sharpton and the mayor, what's his name, Adams, all of them were for it.
0: All right. Well, I thought there. 23 after the top there. As I mentioned, Anwar is joining us from D.C.'s Online One. Grand Rising, Anwar.
2: Good morning, gentlemen. Mr. Barron, I heard you a little while ago talking about Libya, and I am not sure, and I don't want to make a false, you know, statement, but you were talking about the positive things that were going on, and I'm assuming that was when Muammar Gaddafi was in office.
1: So absolutely. Definitely.
2: Okay. Then, so my question is, are you aware that they have opened their slave markets in Libya right now in 2026?
1: Oh, yeah. Absolutely. Okay. And you can thank Barack Obama for that. And you can thank Hillary Clinton for that. And you can thank NATO for that. I am very much aware of that. And now they don't know who's running Libya. As a matter of fact, in addition to opening up their slave markets, even Muammar Gaddafi agreed, okay, I won't do the nuclear stuff, and, you know, let's work together. But an ambassador and three of their representatives in Libya's consulate were killed. Libya is totally unstabilized now. Under Muammar Gaddafi, there was stability. But yes, I am aware of the slave market.
2: Okay, that was my follow-up, mm-hmm. was whether or not the U.N. or anyone else was aware of this and what was going on and what is the U.S.'s current involvement in Libya. But black people are being sold over there right
1: that's
2: now.
1: That's right.
2: Slavery.
1: That's right.
2: Yeah.
1: And that's, thank you so
2: that's
1: much for that.
2: On our radar. I'm sorry,
1: yes.
2: Go ahead.
1: No, I thank you so much for raising that and reminding us of that, because something should be done about that. The problem with the U.N. is the Security Council. There are no African countries on the permanent Security Council that can veto anything the 100-and-some-odd members of the General Assembly does. That's even controlled by America and imperialism.
2: Okay. Thank you very much. Have a great day.
1: Thank you.
0: All right, 26 at the top of the island. You end up getting ready to meet all the countries are coming in town, or coming in New York City to meet. But before we go speak about the UN, let me talk about Jasmine Crockett. I want to get your thoughts on this. She says she's not going to campaign for James Tallarico. He beat her in the primary election, and some people are wondering why. She says she's going to help the down ballot, and some people will even, you know, come to her support and saying that if she campaigns with Tallarico, that would hurt Tallarico's cause in Texas. How do you see all of this?
1: Well, first of all, Jasmine Crockett, you know, very intelligent sister. She takes on the Republicans, but she's also a supporter of the genocide in Israel. She's also a supporter of the budget. She's a supporter of Zionists. She's a supporter of people like Biden and Kamala Harris. She's a part of that whole Democratic Party establishment. That's their end fight. You know, they're angry at her because now she's feeling that she wasn't done right in Texas. That's the Democratic Party's end fight. Quite frankly, if he wins, I don't know what we win when these Democrats beat the Republicans. I do think that the Democratic Party is not as bad as some of the Republican parties. But the bad thing about the Democratic Party is that when Democrats get in, as we had Barack Obama in 2008, a black president, as we had a Democratic House in 2008, we had a Democratic Senate in 2008, and guess what? We still had a $7.25 minimum wage on the federal level. We still didn't have single-payer health care, Medicare for all. We still didn't have a Green New Deal. We still didn't have employment programs, poverty programs that needed to be in our community to eradicate poverty. We still didn't have, may he rest in peace, John Conyers' bill, H.R. 40, on reparations, was in his committee, the Judiciary Committee, that he was the chair of. It never saw the day of light. With a black president, a Democratic House, and a Democratic Senate, and John Conyers being head of the Judiciary Committee that his bill was in and he was trying to get out for the last 11 years. We also have to give the Democratic credit where their credit is due. They gave us Clarence Thomas. It was Joe Biden in his committee. Remember, Anita Hill said that he sexually harassed her. Joe Biden had a hearing, disrespected her, didn't allow the other women to come and testify to say the same thing. And then his committee sent the confirmation to the Senate. At that time, there were 58 Democrats and 42 Republicans. How does Clarence Thomas, who was nominated by Bush, get confirmation in a Senate that has 58 Democrats? 52 of them voted for Thomas. So I want to acknowledge that. I was trying to be cute and say credit, but I want to acknowledge, because I certainly ain't giving them no credit.
0: Yeah, but let's be fair. I agree. And I'm trying to take anything there, but I don't think most people knew about Thomas, you know, during that. He was just a black, what do you call it? A tentacle hanging of a black man or something like that. He framed the fight in that way. And I think many people saw it that way. And that's why they dismissed what Anita Hill had to say during those hearings.
1: But Carl,
0: I'm not defending him. I'm just saying.
1: No, I'm not saying you're defending him. But a lot of people knew about Clarence Thomas. And if George Bush nominates a black person for anything, you don't have to. I mean, you can rest assured that that's not going to be a progressive person. George Bush nominated him. He had a history that was against the very affirmative action that he used to get where he got. He wanted to take the ladder down so nobody else can climb up it. People knew that.
0: Yeah, and once he got in office, he started doing all that kind of stuff. But let me ask
1: because
0: you this,
1: because he was
0: though.
1: Like that all the while.
0: Right, undercover.
1: And then if the Congressional Black Caucus didn't know that, then they don't need to be in office.
0: Well, they claim they didn't at the time. If you recall, he got their support as well. He got all the supports. All the,
1: I know he
0: the
1: did.
0: Majority.
1: But he had things in his history. They supported him because he was black.
0: Black. Correct.
1: That's why
0: I
1: they
0: ask
1: supported
0: you that,
1: him.
0: You mentioned, prior to that, but you mentioned some of the things that the Democrats are not doing, or didn't do when they were in charge of the Senate and the House. Those right now, the DSA, not all of those things that you mentioned, the DSA is supporting and championing those causes. Is that what the is that why the response again is such a bigger response than the established Democratic candidates as we speak right now?
1: Well, the DSA's rhetoric may speak to those things, but their practice doesn't, because AOC and Bernie Sanders had the big tour against the oligarchy. Remember that? Calling for Green New Deal, calling for, you know, Medicare for all, and you support Biden, who's against Medicare for all. You support Hakeem Jeffries, who was for Medicare for all, but now is against it. This is AOC and Bernie Sanders. It's not so much what they say when they're on the outside or when they have rallies. Is what they do when they get in. They vote for budgets. They support Hakeem Jeffries, a Zionist supporter, who's against, totally against, now Medicare for all. And he's hiding behind, yeah, we're going to get the subsidies from the, for the Obamacare Act so we can help people. Believe me, that's a good thing.

0: we said, all right, if you can't do Medicare for all, at least do a public option. You remember that, Carl?
1: Just yes, do I did.
0: A public option, which means the private sector would have all this, but we would have a public option. Couldn't even get that. So when
1: all
0: you
1: right, let me jump in and ask you this, though, Charles, 27 away from the top there. So where does that leave the majority of black folks who consider themselves Democrats? What you just told us is absolutely 100% correct. What do they do coming up in next year or in the fall, in November?
0: Two things. One, say we will not vote for you for president unless you do A, B, C, D. Don't give them a pass. Don't give them a vote because you want to stop Trump. Nobody does that but us. The Jews will never give anybody a vote to stop somebody. They have to support Israel. We should make them support a black agenda, support that which is going to build our communities. You can no longer take our vote for granted. That should be their message. Not we're going to just vote for you because Trump is so horrible. We got to stop him. We got to stop him. And don't forget, Obama deported more people than anybody. And it was under Obama that we had Eric Holder, the U.S. attorney, a black man, went to Ferguson. And yet Eric Holder and Barack Obama did not indict on a federal level a single police officer for murdering us. Let's not forget that. And let's not forget that the only move he made against police brutality is when his bourgeois buddy, Henry Louis Gates, was disrespected in his house by a police officer, and Barack invited them to the White House for beer. Come on now, we cannot continue to do the lesser two evils. We cannot continue to allow the Democratic Party to take our votes for granted. Remember this, Carl. 1964, I believe it was, President Johnson was the last Democratic president to win with the majority of the white vote. Carter, Clinton, Biden, Obama, Democratic presidents that won since 64 lost the majority of the white vote. The Republican candidates won the majority of the white vote in all of those elections, but the Democratic candidates won because they got 90% of the black vote. And they took our vote for granted, didn't do what they could do with a multi-trillion-dollar federal budget.
1: And hold that thought right there. We got some folks who want to talk to you. Let me come back, though, because you said we need a black agenda. We don't have a black agenda. We don't have a consensus on what we want. There's a vacuum of leadership. Nobody's talking about it, Charles. So how can we have a black agenda? Nobody's even talking about creating a black agenda, having meetings. So I'll let you address that when we come back, and we've got some folks who want to talk to you. Family, you want to join this conversation, reach out to us at 800-450-7876 or 23 away from the top of the hour. We'll take your phone calls next.

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0: And Glenn Hanson family, thanks for staying with us on this Tuesday morning with our guest, Charles Brown, out of New York City. He's a former city council member, also a member of the New York State Assembly in Albany, discussing politics with Charles. Before we go back to him, though, let me just remind you, coming up later this week, you're going to hear from psychologist Dr. Jerome E. Fox, also a legendary New York writer. Herb Boyd will join us, and Public Enemies Minister of Information, Professor Griff, will be here. So if you are in Baltimore, keep that radio locked in real tight on 1010 WLB. If you're in the DMV, the Washington Metropolitan area, or on 1450 WOL. All right, Charles, back to what you said. Everything was correct, all the things that you pointed out, but you also said we need a black agenda. We don't have a black agenda. When we decide we have one, we've got to come to a consensus. What is in that black agenda? And then we need somebody to champion that cause. Why aren't we there? What's missing here?
1: Well, what's missing is the proper leadership, proper black leadership in the electoral arena. We have a misleadership class of blacks in the electoral arena. Most of them are sycophants, and I use that term a lot because a sycophant is one who sucks up to people in power, brown noses people in power, kisses parts of the anatomy of people in power for their personal ambition, for their personal agenda, and not our political agenda for liberation and self-determination. So we have to change that, and that happens from the bottom up, not the top down. So in addition to having a black agenda, we need to take control of the local politics, the city councils. That's what we did in East New York. We had a black agenda. We said we're going to stop gentrification. We want more jobs. We want more businesses and all that. We want more scholarships for CUNY students. We want to make sure resources come so we can build 3 new schools, $88 million. We did it. $150 million worth of renovated parks. We did it. You have to have an agenda. Don't just tell us to vote so that we can stop Trump. Do you hear the Democrats saying anything? And when they have their convention, forget the speeches. Ask them to show you their platform and see if we're on their platform. See if reparations is on their platform. See if Medicare for All is on their platform. The conventions are a bunch of glitzy, empty rhetoric speeches. Nothing these candidates say matter at the conventions. The only thing that matters is the platform that comes out of the conventions. And most of us never see it, have no input on it, and the blacks that they have on it are not the blacks that are going to push them further beyond the regular neoliberal milquetoast platform.
0: Gotcha. Well, hold that thought there. I got some more folks I want to talk to you. 16 away from the top of the hour. Ken's calling from Florida. It's on line one. Grand Rising, Ken, you're on with Charles Brown.
2: Yes, Grand Rising, Carl. Thank you for taking my call. You mentioned that there was open slave markets in Libya. My question is Libya a member of the African Union? And what is the African Union response to the open slave market? And the next thing I wanted to ask is, if we look at how the neo-colonialists act throughout the world, and you mentioned misleaders, you will find that they have put misleaders in African over the governments of Africa, Rutu, the brother over in Benin that is orchestrating the coups against the Sahel states, the brother in Cote d'Ivoire, who is also assisting in the overthrow. So it's no wonder here in America that we have those misleaders. And the last thing I want to say is we talk about fighting for the right to vote, but Biden had the Congress, he had the Senate, the House, and the presidency, and it was the Democrats, Manchin and Sinema, that voted against the George Floyd bill and the John Lewis bill. I'll hang up and listen to you. Thank you for taking my call.
1: Well, you said it well, my brother. I don't have too much to add to that. I did talk about neocolonialism and the puppets. And yes, the AU is not what Kwame Nkrumah had envisioned way back when. So we are dealing with neocolonialism, and that is our biggest challenge, not only internationally in Africa, but also it's our biggest challenge domestically, because we live under a colonial capitalist system, and our black communities are domestic colonies. Martin Luther King said that the black community is a domestic colony. And he said power should be transferred to the residents of the black community so that they can control their own destiny. This is Martin Luther King in 67, 68. Not that I have a dream, let's integrate in 63. He became a revolutionary, a visionary, a socialist in 67, 68. He was always a socialist, but he had to keep it under the cap. But anyway, so this is what we're talking about throughout this broadcast today, that neocolonialism is a real challenge of ours.
0: 13 away from the top of the hour. Let's take another call for Charles Barron. Everlasting's reaching out to us from Alabama. It's on line two. Grand Rising Everlasting, you're on with Charles Barron.
3: Grand Rising, Mr. Nelson, Mr. Barron. This is just madness. Okay, Zeran Mondami, what they said, he took the power from the city council, and now he can make the decisions on his own. There's 51 people against one. We're not going to let you do that. At some point, I know it's politics involved, but we're not going to allow you, one person, to take more control over 51 people. I mean, it's just madness. And then one other thing to that point. The president, I don't even want to call this president, okay? As far as the building of that so-called ballroom, okay, the rule is that nobody, including the president, can build anything on federal ground without approval of Congress, the legislature, okay? So a woman filed a lawsuit, something, I'll just do it real right quick, something to do with aesthetics or something like that. But anyway, the federal courts said that he couldn't do it, so then he went to the Supreme Court. So just about a week or two ago, they ruled 5-4 that struck down her lawsuit. And they said John Roberts supposedly wrote the dissent for the four who was against it. Now, they didn't rule the fact that, they didn't dismiss it on the fact that whether it was legal or illegal. They dismissed it on the fact that she doesn't have standing. Because in order for you to have standing, they say, you have to be injured by whoever you're filing a lawsuit against. Their actions have to serve you personal injury. You see? And I mean, the fact is that it's illegal, period. But they jump around and all these, you know, things that they do to go around the law and to make sure that they can still do it anyway. And all these people sit around. I think Congress has to be, and a lot of these people, they're bought and paid for. Because you keep allowing this cat to do anything he wants to do. And we're supposed to have, collectively, they're supposed to have this power, and they allow it. And one last thing before I go. Just like these police unions, I think personally that the police unions should be decertified. Because the police are not workers. They're armed agents of the state. They're not workers. What worker do you know in America that has the power of life and death? Nobody. And then if all they have to do is say, well, you know, I fear for my life. Hey, I shot him in the back, but I thought I saw a cell. I thought the cell phone was a gun. Can I just please hang on and hear your comment? And thank you very much, Mr. Barron, for all that you do.
1: Well, I thank you very much for those comments, and I particularly thank you for the information on the ballroom. And you're quite correct about the police department. That's why when you hear people saying abolish the police, they're not saying we shouldn't have any police in our neighborhood. They're saying that the existing police structure should be abolished and a new one should be put in place. Because remember, in New York City in 1855, NYPD came into power as slave catchers. And they still think they run around here catching slaves. So the abolishing the police and the defunding the police is not to say we're not concerned about safety. We want to radically change how policing is done and how safety is achieved. As far as the 51 people in Zoran, this is how it happens, brother. In the city council, they still have in place what they call a ULURP process, the Uniform Land Use Review process. That's how Inez and I stopped gentrification in East New York. So if a project comes into that process, the council has the last say on whether it's going to happen or not. That's why I could talk the way I talked to developers, because I know we have the last say. It's called a member deference. The 51 members will defer to our wishes in our neighborhood. So now Zohran took that power away along with the people who they got to vote on the initiative. It's not like the city council is not going to be able to vote on these projects. So the 51 council members will still be able to vote up and down a project. But what they put in place is an appeal process. So if they vote down a project by a developer, that developer can now go to Zohran and the borough president and the speaker, and those three people can overturn what the city council did. That's how they do it.
0: Yeah. All right. Nine away from the topic. Alabama mentioned all the things that Donald Trump is doing, and then he goes to the Supreme Court and he gets a reprieve. My question to you, is all of this the remake of Washington, D.C., some of the things that he says, the outlandish things that he says, and then he'll call him back, when it gets too much out of the way? Is all this to obscure the fact that the Epstein files are still out there? What are your thoughts on that? Do you think
1: what he's doing? Absolutely. Absolutely. These are the diversionary tactics. You know how they say once there's something that's going to really expose you for what you are and some other people expose them for what they are, they call it wag the tail, and they will create something. Wag the dog, excuse me, not wag the tail, but wag the dog. So when they about to get to you like they was going to get to Clinton, then he went to war. When they were getting to Trump, then he went to war. So all the attention is taken away from your contradictions and what's about to happen to you with Epstein and all of that by going to war with Iran, by going to war with Venezuela, by going to bombing Nigeria, any places that had oil and wasn't using your currency. And then look at the crazy stuff he's saying to make Americans think that he's doing the right thing. Canada, he's had a war at Canada, and that's going to hurt people with the tax on goods. He had war in Cuba and Venezuela and all of that stuff. He's going to take over Greenland. He wants to turn the Gaza Strip into some Riviera. He doesn't want to have the Gulf of Mexico. It should be the Gulf of America. He wants the China not to be involved. And I mean, this is insanity. And this is a desperate man that is losing the war in Iran. An empire is falling, but we are in the belly of a dangerous beast. This is why we cannot continue to have neo-colonial puppets, sellouts of black and black communities, because we're in a crisis. We're in a state of emergency. And this is not the time for people to be selling us out for your personal ambition.
0: All right. Six away from the top there. Charles, before we let you go, how can folks find you? One. And two, how can they get your book? Give us a title of the book, and how can they pick up copies of your book?
1: Well, a lot that I'm talking to you about is in the book called Speaking Truth to Power. Speaking Truth to Power. 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We're going to be talking about Tupac Shakur trial and talking a little bit about, because tomorrow is the 55th anniversary of the Attica uprising. So we'll be discussing that as well. 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
0: All right. Thank you, Charles. Thank you for sharing your thoughts with us this morning. Thanks for joining us on such late notice as well. Thank you, sir.
1: Well, thank you so much, man. And you keep up the good work. You're a gem.
0: That's Charles Barron, family, former New York lawmaker, also former member of the Assembly and City Council in New York, representing Brooklyn. That's it for the day, family. Class is dismissed. Thank you for giving us and sharing part of your morning with us. Stay strong. Stay positive. Please, please stay healthy. We'll see you tomorrow morning, 6 o'clock, right here in Baltimore on 1010 WOLB and also in the DMV on 1450 WOL.

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1: Good morning. 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Downtown D.C., Constitution Avenue is closed between 14th and 18th Street because of an event at the Ellipse near the White House, causing delays all through the downtown area across the freeway from the 11th Street Bridge to the 14th Street Bridge, the northbound 3rd Street Tunnel in delays, 12th Street, 9th Street, 14th Street, all extremely slow, and Independence Avenue there as well. 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Now your WOL weather forecast for today. Sunny to partly cloudy, a high near 87. Few clouds overnight, down to 66. Tomorrow, partly sunny, even warmer, a high near 90 degrees. Right now, D.C., under mostly cloudy skies, it's 73 degrees. Steve Hirshhorn for News Talk, 1450 AM, WOL, where information is power.
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7: My name is Dr. Lance Lennon. I'm the CEO and president of the Carolina Kitchen. Well, to hear about Miss Kathy Hughes, I would hear stories about her. She was like legendary when I was in my 20s. And I used to hear about how she slept in the radio station with her son. And she just grinded and grinded and came from the dirt and built it up into something amazing. You know, she built an empire. So to me, she's not only a great inspiration, she showed a roadmap of what it takes to become successful. To do what it is that she has done really speaks volumes for what we all can do. She's showing us it can be done. Does that make sense? Every time Miss Kathy Hughes talks to me, I walk away stronger, prouder, and know what it is that I need to do to get to the next level.
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9: Ladies and gentlemen, welcome to another exciting episode of Mick Unplugged. And today's guest is an exceptional motivational speaker and advocate who has dedicated his life to empowering youth and communities. Overcoming significant challenges in his own life, he has become a voice of hope and inspiration for many. Please join me in welcoming my good friend, Mr. Roy Juarez Jr. Man, Roy, so one, again, honored to have you here. Man, your story is more than inspirational. Your story is so powerful. On the show, we talk about your because, that thing that really pushes you.
10: I really think my because is my siblings. That's it. Like they're the reasons why I fight as hard as I do. But when I started to fight for them and I started working with kids across the nation, I started to see all the other kids that reminded me of my siblings and my little brother and my little sister, especially.
9: Like, let's go back to how this started and what growing up was like for you and talking to the audience about that journey, not to talk to yourself, but to tell that story.
10: Yeah. I was invited to be a keynote speaker at a conference that I had snuck into when I was a homeless teenager. And I snuck into that conference to steal a meal. And I remember when I was the keynote, they invited me on stage. I'm standing at the podium and I remember glancing back to the very back of the room where I had sat as a homeless kid. And I said, man, if I could have just run to him, meaning my younger self, and tell him, don't give up, life will get better, but you have to be here to see it. You're not going to believe that you're eventually going to be close to your mom again, that you're going to have nieces and nephews that you absolutely love, that you're going to see the things that you have seen. And I share that with kids because I also want them to know that what they're going through at that moment, there is a future. They have a future that belongs to them, not to their situation, that belongs to them, not to their family environment, not to their socioeconomic environment. It belongs to them, but they have to put in the work to get there. But they don't have to do it alone because there are people who believe in them and people want to help them get there. I became homeless officially at the age of 14. And I say officially because it all started when I was about 12. My parents were going through a very violent divorce, but 1 week my mom would take him back, the next week he would have to be gone. And so It got to the point that I started to defend my mother physically. I was always with her, always protecting her, always trying to be there to support her. So when my dad came home, I remember one time he said to her, "You need to make a choice. Do you want your son or do you want me?" Right? And I mean, that hurt, right? Because I'm Roy Waters Jr. I carry his name. And I said, "You know what, Mom?" I said, "You don't have to make a choice. I'll leave." And I remember that in that one instant, calling this woman from the church. And I said, "Well, please come get me. Please come get me. Please come get me." It was Easter. And she's like, "Okay, I'll come get you." And I spend Easter with them. But what breaks my heart is when I think about my mom, I'm sure he left too. So she literally spent Easter alone. I left, he left. And so it was a constant going back and forth. And so one day my mom finally just said, "You know what? Enough's enough. I want you out. Get out, get out." My dad was like, "If I can't have you, no one's going to have you." So we had to go into hiding. And we started moving from home to home to home. And every time he would find us, we would have to take the sheets off our bed, put them on the floor, put our clothes in the middle, and we were gone every single time he found us. And around 14 years old is when I finally became homeless on my own. My mom had met a man and who was helping her. And he said, I'll help you come live with me. But the only catch was that he didn't want kids. And for the longest time, Mick, I thought that she just left us because she didn't want us. Fast forward many years later, after I'm an activist crossing the country, working all over the nation, I invite my mom to come with me to upstate New York. And she's with me and we're in the juvenile hall in upstate New York. And where I speak, I tell our story. And afterwards, we're all talking, me, the students, the probation officers. And one woman is talking to my mom behind me and I can hear her talking. And I'm talking to a young girl, but I want to hear what's happening to my mom, make sure she's safe. And the lady said, "How could you leave them?" And she said something that kind of shifted everything. My perspective. She told that lady, "You don't get it. You don't get it. He wanted me dead. If he would have found us, he might have killed all of us. If he would just find me, he's only going to kill me." So in her brokenness, her thought was getting rid of us was technically saving us.
9: Saving you.
10: Yeah. And that has changed everything. You know, parents are human. They make mistakes. They're growing up just as they have the same pains and fears and anxiety that even I have to this day. I personally don't have children. I can't even imagine what my mom was going through, knowing that her high school sweetheart wanted her dead. And now she's having to care for five kids and can't do it. And then he gets her fired from her job. She now can't do it financially.
9: Talk about that emotion. So the emotion before you knew the real reason, right? The real because. Your mother's because was saving your life, right?
10: Absolutely.
9: But 14-year-old Roy didn't know that.
10: What was that emotion? Roy was lost.
9: Right.
10: He thought he was the common denominator because his grandparents didn't take him. They took his little sister, but they didn't take him. His aunts and uncles wouldn't take him. All the families that he lived in, he could only stay for a short while, whether it be a month in some lucky cases, whether it be a night in others. So I got to the point that I was like, you know what? The only common denominator is me. I must be bad. Something must be wrong with me because nobody wants me. And the sad thing is that this happens in a lot of our youth across the nation. And I have seen it firsthand. And I've learned that kids never stop loving their parents. It was never my parents' fault as a kid. It was me. Kids only stop loving themselves. And that's what's really sad, because then they grow up with this idea that I'm not good enough. I don't deserve. Why should I even try hard? That future, that college isn't for kids like me.
9: And what was that like as a kid trying to create bonds of friendship with other kids? Or was it like you didn't want to attach to people because you never knew what stability was? Like what
10: for
9: was
10: me,
9: that
10: I
9: like?
10: Think it was the opposite. I was so hungry for someone to love me that I attached to everyone and I became what everyone wanted me or needed me to be at that moment. So if I went to a new home, I now say that I like looked in an imaginary bag and asked, well, who do they want me to be? Because if I could become whoever or whatever in some cases, which is not good, what they want me to be, then that meant that I had a place to sleep one more night. I had food to eat one more day. If my baby brother or my baby sister wanted to see me and this family would let them, I at least got to see my brother and sister for like one more night. And so I lost myself in this homelessness, in this process, in this bag full of different Roys to survive.
9: That is so deep and so uncommon, but common at the same time. And what I mean by that is uncommon because we don't get to hear these stories. And a lot of times when you're speaking to youth, they're not going to tell you everything that's really going on. But the common part is, this is what's going on today still, absolutely, right? And as leaders, as adults, as leader of people and leaders of communities, it's our job to have those conversations, absolutely, to let people know that there are safe outlets. And so I applaud you for creating those safe outlets, brother.
10: Thank you. And I think that you touch on a really good point. Kids want to share, but they're scared to share. And the reason I say right. that is I loved my mom and I didn't want my mom to get in trouble. And I knew that if I would have spoken up, she probably would go to court and my brain was like, she's going to go to jail. And so my loyalty was still to my mother. I wasn't going to say anything.
9: Yeah.
10: It's not until you find a trusted adult that youth like myself will let you in to even yeah. help.
9: That's great, dude. So let's go to the hotel that you were sneaking into to get meals. So let's talk about that journey and the humbling of that, right? Like absolutely. Continental breakfast. All right. I can go in here today. If I come in tomorrow, they may not know that I'm here or that I'm actually staying here. So walk us through that survival, dude.
10: Absolutely. Yeah. And thank you for those words, actually, survival. I think that when you grow up with a tough life, you learn lessons that can never be taught in a book. But if you can take your education and define those lessons, then there's no stopping you. Because education will not only change your life, but it will change the entire fabric of your family. And that's why education is so powerful. And at this point, I was very street smart. And so I saw this huge hotel, downtown Dallas, Texas. It's the Omni Hotel. And I thought, man, they got to have food in there, right? It's a beautiful, big, big hotel. So I walk in and I'm looking around. And sure enough, I saw this line of women about to go into this room. And I figured they're going to probably have some type of meeting. There's got to be food in there. So I hid my bag because I learned as a homeless kid, if I was invisible, I got to stay longer. I couldn't make any waves. If I was living in a home, I'm going to wash my dish. I'm going to clean your dishes. I'm going to cut your yard. Because the happier you are with me there, the longer you'll let me stay. Kids become invisible, but no child, no kid should ever have to be invisible, right? They have a voice and their voice matters and they have to learn how to use that voice. And it's up to us as the adults to help them learn how to use it effectively. And so I go in, I hide my bag, and sure enough, they open up these doors and all these women start to walk in and I walk right in there with them. And I go sit in the very far back corner so that no one would notice me. And as I sit there, some lady comes and she serves me and I thank her and I start to eat. Well, this woman comes out on stage and I don't really care what she has to say. Like I'm gonna eat my meal and I'm gonna leave. But when she's talking, her words, like I'm really listening to what she's saying, and she's talking about the way she grew up on the last street in Laredo, Texas, to the border, and she grew up as an immigrant. Her parents were immigrants, and how she was told that girls like her don't make it. But this woman grew to be the highest ranking Latina woman in the combat support field, the United States Army. She broke all kinds of records because her father taught her to ask, why not you? He said, why not you? You go ask that counselor who said you can't make it. Go ask her, why can't you make it? And as I sat there, I had my plate in front of me. And even though I was hungry, I wasn't even eating because I had a bigger hunger. And in my mind, I was like, well, why not me? Because I used to dream. Like, why can't I have my dreams? And so after that woman spoke, I walked up to her, to her table. I grabbed her card, went back out, grabbed my bag, made my way back to San Antonio because this was in Dallas. And I went back to San Antonio where I'm from and went straight to my best friend's aunt's house, a woman who had my baby brother. And I said, I need my baby brother back because I thought I had a plan.
9: So I'm intrigued by the story because I know it. So what happens next? You thought you had a plan. So what happens next, man?
10: So my plan was by the time I made it back to Miss Carmen's house to get baby Ray, the idea of me being able to have my future was gone. It was a little bit of hope from what I heard, and then it was gone. But I thought, he will have his. My baby brother will have his entire future. I'm going to give up my entire life. I will work 1, 2, 3 jobs. I'm going to put him on a bus. He's going to go to school, and all his dreams will come true. And so we had no, I mean, I'm a teenager, so we have nowhere to live. But my plan was, if I take him to this church I knew about when I was a kid that I attended with my mom, then maybe they'll help us and maybe they'll let us live in there. So we literally went, took the bus as far as it could. We walked the rest of the way. We sat on the front porch of that church and just waited for someone to show up, because I knew it was Wednesday if they were going to have service. And sure enough, the lead pastor shows up and she gets out and she recognizes me. She goes, "Roy?" I was like, "Hi, Pastor Doris." I said, "Can I talk to you?" And she goes like, "Yeah, let me open the church." So we go inside the church and I plead my case. We have nowhere to live. I just need a place to live with my baby brother. I promise you, I will take care of everything. I will do the yard. I will clean it. It'll be ready for all your services. I just need a place to live. And she says, "Roy, you can't live here. You can't live in this church." And for a second, I thought I had made the biggest mistake, because baby Ray had a roof over his head. And now he would be living with me on the street.
9: And then what happened to you and baby Ray?
10: Well, she said, "You will live with us under one condition." And I was scared, because everyone had a condition. Sometimes they were good, sometimes it wasn't good. And so with all this anger, I was like, "What do you want?" And she says, "Roy, calm down. Calm down." She says, "All we want is that you go back to school. You can live in our home, but you will go back to school." And that's how I went back to cool, that to high school. And then from high school, I graduated and took off to college.
9: Yes,
10: they
9: sir.
10: They kept me for 4 years. The only reason why I moved out of their house was because I decided to leave. Yeah. So they are my parents. They didn't legally adopt me, but they're my parents. So I have more than one set of parents. And that's okay. Because family's just not the love in your veins. Family is the love that's in your heart. That's family. We can choose family as well.
9: Yeah. So amazing, man. So amazing. And I know that the story of the speaker also comes full circle, because you met her later in life, right?
10: Absolutely.
9: So tell us that.
10: I'm in community college. I'm struggling. I'm not doing very well. I didn't have a good high school foundation. So, if I'm going to be honest, one counselor said, I know what she was trying to help me, but she said, "Roy, did you take algebra?" I was like, "Nah, miss. Like I've never had it." She said, "Roy, did you take algebra?" And I was like, "No, miss, I didn't." And she goes, "Okay, good." And so I get to college. I don't know anything. Yeah. So I end up taking college algebra 5 times before I pass it. Right. So I'm having to relearn everything. So I'm in community college and I'm working for the activities department on campus as a work study. And so the dean knows who I am. So she comes and she finds me and she goes, "Roy," she goes, "Roy, are you coming to our event tonight?" I was like, "Nah, miss, I'm not going to come." Right. I'm walking away. And she's like, "Roy, we have food." I'm like, "Ah, miss, I'm just joking. I'm going to be there," right? Like, offer me food, I'm there, right?
9: Right.
10: And so I come, she goes, "Good." She goes, "Roy, I want you to introduce our guest speaker." I'm like, "Yeah, who is it?" And she said, "Her name is retired Lieutenant Colonel Consuelo Castillo Kickbush," which was the same woman who had 7 years earlier speaking in that hotel. Nobody knew my story because I was taught to be silent. You know, a lot of times we teach our kids to be silent without even realizing that's what we're doing. And it looks like, what are your grandparents going to think? What's the family going to think? That's a way to silence our kids. Or what happens at home stays at home. That is a lesson that teaches our kids to be silent and not communicate. And so I was taught, you know, don't talk about what happens. So nobody knew in my campus. And so that day I broke tradition. And as I stood there, Ms. Kickbush to my left, my dean was in there, my colleagues, my professors, my other students. And I looked at her and I said, "Miss, you don't know me, miss, but I know you." And then I told the story. Yeah. And so she was crying. I was crying. 2 weeks later, I got invited to speak at her book signing. And then 2 weeks after, I got hired in her company. Amazing. It was supposed to be a 2-month internship, and it lasted for 2 years. And that's amazing. Where my life continued to change.
9: Yeah.
10: Because she mentored me. I started traveling with her, and she was just peeling layers like an onion to try to get to some of the core issues, because I had a lot of street inside of me.
9: But you used that, man.
10: Absolutely.
9: It fueled you.
10: Absolutely.
9: It fueled you. And now we have impact truth. Right.
10: And if we don't invest in our kids, what I had is going to come out regardless.
9: Right.
10: The difference is it going to come out in something that's going to be productive, that's going to add to our communities? Is it going to add to our nation, or is it going to be something that's become destructive?
9: Yeah.
10: And so we want to help our kids see their value, understand, process, and heal from what they've gone through so they can be contributing members of society.
9: So impact truth, right? So, you're empowering youth now.
10: Yes.
9: And so talk to us about starting that.
10: Well,
9: and then obviously what it is and what you're doing.
10: Absolutely. Thank you. My intention was, I am going to get my degree. I'm going to go work in corporate America. I'm going to make a lot of money, and I'm never going to be homeless again. Ever. Mm. I never wanted to have this life again. But I started taking a lot of psychology classes. And my psychology classes were mainly for me, not to learn it, but trying to figure out what the heck happened to me, what the heck happened to my family. And it really taught me to separate the illness from the person. I love the person. I can help her with the illness. And that was my mom for me. And so I remember one day driving through the middle of the night before classes. It was like 3 o'clock in the morning. And I'm driving back to San Antonio from Abilene, Texas. Mm-hmm. And I want to get to her house before she leaves for work. Nice. And I leave her a rose on her car with a note. I turn around and I'm driving back to campus. When my phone rings and I look at it, and it's my mom. And I answer it, and she can barely speak because she's crying. She says, "How can you love me?" She said, "After everything I have done to you, how do you love me? You're my mom. You will always be my mom." See, life gets better if we choose to be the change.
9: Yeah.
10: So when I'm graduating college, this is my thought process now of I want to be better and not bitter. You know, mm-hmm. I want to show my siblings that there's a better way, that we can undo some of the lessons we learned in our childhood and not pass them on to the next generation. So as I start to cross the stage, I start thinking, why me? Why do I get to make it? Why do I get to cross the stage when there's a 1.6 million kids just like me at that time? Now there's 2.1 million kids like me. We went in the wrong direction. I can't even tell you how, and that is horrible. But at that time, I was like, why do I get this opportunity? So I said, you know what? Before I use my business degree and go work in corporate America, I need to give back. And I'll do it for 6 months, and I'm going to live out of my car, and I'm going to drive from LA to Jacksonville, Florida, and I'm going to speak at for free at any shelter, organization, any place that would open up their doors. I'm going to find the kids. I'm going to tell them, don't give up. Life gets better, but you have to be here to see it. And I dubbed it the Homeless by Choice Tour because I was homeless again, but this time it was my choice, not my situation, not my parents. It was my choice. And 3 months into it, I saw America through a lens that not very many people get to see. I saw how broken we are. And I said, I have to do more. So I decided that instead of crossing the country for 6 months, I would live out of my car and I would circle the entire nation. And I was going to give myself a goal to reach at least 100,000 kids. I ended up living in my car, out of my car for 2.5 years. No grants, no funders. A tour that ran me over $200,000, a money that I had to raise along the way. But I was able to reach over 108,000 kids. And then my phone has never stopped ringing.
9: Look at that. Perseverance, the power to keep going,
10: yeah.
9: But more importantly, the power to make an impact. Another pillar, another core value that I know that you believe in as well as me is the power of mentorship. And I believe for me, like that's my purpose now, right? It's to mentor because I've had amazing mentors. Talk to us about what mentorship means to you.
10: So two things pop in my head. One, mentors, if you're going to be a mentor, whoever's listening, it's about them, not about you. You're there to help guide them and direct them. You're going to struggle with your mentee, especially if you find a kid like me. I'm going to push and push and push. Why? Because every person I have trusted has failed me. Every person. So I need to make sure that you're real. I need to make sure that you're, when you tell me you love me, you're not just saying it because you say it to all the kids you work with. You're not telling me that you're going to be there for me. I need to make sure that you're really going to be there for me. And the moment that I believe you, I never want to let you go. When I got myself fired, so I'm going to state it that way. When I got myself fired from my mentor's company, I was so devastated that I did everything I needed to get to try to get back to into her company. So she raised the bar even higher, and I met it because as the broken kid, I thought, will anyone ever love me again? Because I honestly felt that she did love me.
9: Yeah.
10: And so it caused me to work harder. Now, as a mentee, I think that it's our responsibility to honor our mentors' time, their energy, their wisdom, and the and what it took them to learn it as well.
9: Yeah.
10: And so it's a growing process, and not everyone you meet is meant to be your mentor. You have to connect and click with that person. So
9: that's right.
10: Yeah, mentorship will shave years off of hard work that you would have to do in your life to get you to the next level. But then you cannot forget once you get there to turn around and help the next generation up.
9: The insights that I get from mentors, I make sure that I'm always passing through.
10: Absolutely.
9: Because I never want my legacy to end with me, right? Like it would be very selfish of me to take the wisdom that I get from the Damon John, a Robert Irvine, a Roy Juarez Jr. It would be very selfish for me to take the wisdom that you give me and let it sit right here. Like it's all about the power of being able to take what Roy gives me and now help 5, 6, 7 thousand other kids or youths that went through what Roy and I went through, right? But now we can show them there is a path.
10: Absolutely. Right? Well, my thought is what would have happened to me if my parents had mentors? If my dad had a mentor and to show him how to deal with what he went through as a kid, to process it, to how to healthily release things. What would my mom have gone through? What would that situation have been like? You know, they're both great people. They were just broken.
9: Amazing, man. So we're about to go rapid fire. I wrote a few rapid fire questions out.
10: Okay.
9: So we're going rapid fire.
10: Oh, here we go.
9: Roy, the best stage moment you've had as a speaker?
10: Being at the few conference and speaking on the stage that I snuck into and heard. And by chance, or higher power, whatever you believe, mine is a higher power, my mentor, by chance, was speaking at a conference in the same city the day before. So this time she sat in the audience as I spoke.
9: I love it. What's the best way for someone to give back to youths today?
10: Find kids who need someone in their life. There are a lot of kids who may have houses, but we don't have homes. So how many homeless kids do we have in our cities?
9: For the parent that's listening right now that's like, I'm Roy's mother, how do they have that conversation with their kid? What's some advice you'd give to that parent?
10: Kids don't care if you're perfect. They just want you there. And they want you to love them, let them know you love them. And at the same time, get plugged into a school where they may be having a parent program or something so that you can learn from other parents. My dad is back in my life, my biological dad. It took 20 years to get him back in my life. I think that we're all chasers in life. We're all chasing something, a nicer title, a bigger house, you know, partner, whatever we're chasing. Yeah. My chase had always been to bring my family back together. Not my parents married, separate, they're better. But I wanted to be able to be in a room with my family. And so when I wrote my book, Homeless by Choice, I put a dedication page to each person, including my biological father. And I said to my biological dad, actually, forgive me, I put to my dad, I hope we can build a healthy relationship before it's too late. I read the entire page, threw it on social media. His girlfriend saw it, showed him. He calls me. At the time, you call my business line, it would go to my cell phone, right? Not anymore. And I answered it, and it was him. And I said, you dad? And he goes, yeah, it's me. I said, what do you want? He goes, I heard you wrote a book. I said, I did. He goes, I heard you put me in it. I said, I did, but like I changed your name so you can't sue me, right? Just in case, because like we don't have a relationship. He goes, that's not why I'm calling. So why are you calling? He goes, if you're serious about what you said, he goes, I'm ready. He goes, I'm so sorry. I will take the blame for everything. And I said, dad, I don't want you to take the blame, dad. I just wanted you to acknowledge what happened. I said, if you're serious, come to my book launch. It's next week in San Antonio. He showed up. So for the first time in over 20 something years, I'm on stage and I invited my siblings up first and then my mom and my stepdad. And I said, if he's willing, my biological dad join us, and he comes on stage. And for the first time, I have this picture of my entire family. It would not have been possible if it wasn't for my mentors, if it wasn't for education, if it wasn't for my faith, if it wasn't for forgiveness. You know, here's the final thought and something that I adopted and I own. If people can hate for no reason in this world, I can love for no reason. And I love the kids that I serve. I love my family. I love what I do. I don't have to even know these kids for us to love them. So as a community, we need to love more than hate. And I think that's desperately needed right now in this world.
9: You always give me something. And that right there was extremely powerful. So much. I'm going to restate that or re-say that. If you can hate for no reason, then you can love for no reason at all, too. That was it right there.
10: People hate for no reason, and it's stupid. We got to love for no reason. Let's switch it.
9: Where can people find the book, first and foremost?
10: You can go two places. My name, RoyWattisJr.com, or ImpactTruth.com, which is the name of my company. 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
9: Love you like a brother. Appreciate you, the words of wisdom, the mentorship that you're always providing. Most importantly, leading by example, man. Like, I appreciate you for just being present.
10: Thank you. I do my best. I'm human, but I do my best.
9: And for all the viewers and listeners, remember, your because is your superpower. Go unleash it.
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9: Ladies and gentlemen, welcome to another exciting episode of Mick Unplugged. And today we're joined by a transformational speaker, an amazing coach, and an author who's dedicated to helping people uncover their true selves. Please join me in welcoming my guy, Mr. Rocky Garza. Rocky, how are you doing today, brother?
15: Man, I'm doing wonderful, Mick. Thank you so much for having me on the show.
9: Rocky, man, been a huge fan of yours. Wanted to tell you personally, thank you for being the human being that you are. You do so much good for corporations. You do so much good in your community that you're an example. And I'll just be honest, man, like I like following your lead on the example that you set. So I just wanted to personally tell you, thank you, bro.
15: Thank you. Thank you. I really appreciate that, Mick. I think it's something I am learning and I probably will the rest of my life. Two things. Number one is to say thank you. I tend to not want to say thank you, not because I don't appreciate it, because what that means that I might acknowledge that it's true. And I think oftentimes in our lives, our hesitation to accept a compliment isn't because we don't believe it. It's because of we're the unknown that comes from what if we do. And I think the second part of that is, you know, it's been a work in progress, just like you. It's taken decades to try to really hone in on what is that. And I'm just now, probably now more than ever, which I hope I get to say this for the rest of my life. Just now feel like I'm really dialing into what it is I can bring to the world that I can do that allows me to stay in my lane, to trust my gut, to do those things while simultaneously creating environments for other people to do the exact same thing and recognizing that the overlap of the Venn diagram is so small if we'll stay in our lane that we can create a picture collectively that we could never just do by ourselves.
9: One of the things that I appreciate about you is something that you said and alluded to that I'm going to ask you to elaborate on. What I heard you say essentially is success doesn't happen overnight. And the reason, and I'm just going to say it, these are the words of Mick and Mick only, so don't yell at Rocky for saying this, but the reason that most people don't get the success that they're supposed to get is because at some point they stop along the way. What Rocky has done, he never quits. Doesn't matter the highest of highs or the lowest of lows, you never quit because that great win that you just had yesterday. And I don't know about you, Rocky, but I'm not in a spot where I can just like let last week's success be the end because my legacy, not financially, my legacy depends on the work that I'm going to continue to do. And so I'd love for you to elaborate on that. Just success doesn't happen overnight, bro.
15: No. Well, and I think not only does success not happen overnight, but success is not a destination. Like, I think that's why most individuals stop, or even you and I occasionally have the moment we think we should stop, or we think we might stop. Why? Well, because we are obsessed. And I say we, like collective human beings, in my experience, we are obsessed with the idea of arrival, that we think if we could get there, and if I can get there faster than you, then I could stop quicker than you, which means I could have more time to do what I want because I don't do what I want now. Therefore, if I could get to the place I could do what I want, then I would finally have arrived. And so we call that success. And I think there's a moment where if we allow ourselves to note that, to your point, the only thing that I can guarantee that happens tomorrow with

0: family, aunts, uncles, cousins, everybody who was a part of the process. And, okay, A-N-D, it's a very powerful word. And you can live a life where you have all of your material needs and recognize that there are many things in life that are missing. My parents got divorced when I was young, right before I turned two. Never lived with my dad growing up. Love my dad. Have the best relationship with my dad today I've ever had. My mom's been married and divorced quite a few times, four or five times. So I went to 13 schools before I graduated high school. Most of those pre-seventh grade, because I moved in with my grandparents in seventh grade and I actually went to the same junior high and the same high school. So all those schools are happening pre-seventh grade. You know, I didn't realize the term first day of school didn't mean first day at a school until seventh grade. I didn't realize it was a time of year. I thought it was a phrase that we use because this is our first day at this school, which I was always confused why that seemed to happen for everybody else only once. And it seemed to happen for me two or three times, right? And so I say all that again, this is not sad, not a sob story, not, oh, woe is me. Like I'm 41, been to a lot of therapy, have a lot of coaches. Like I'm feeling okay today. And we're going to come back to that again. And, you know, where I sit today is both a result of every day stacked up over the last 41 years. And, you know, I think we all have a decision daily with work, with practice, not in isolation. We have a decision to say, will I make my past pain a mechanism to protect myself from people, or I use my past pain as a mechanism to propel myself in the direction of my purpose? And I think it's a question we have to ask her. That's a question I have to ask myself daily, today, daily. Been married 16 years, got a 9-year-old, got a 6-year-old, good friends, a great community, spent a lot of time, effort, and energy building friendships. And I have to ask myself daily, the guy that gets on Instagram every day and says, you got this, let's go, let's do it. I have to ask myself daily, Rocky, why did you not express to your feelings to your wife? Is it because you are trying to protect yourself because you're afraid if you're honest, she will leave like everyone else? Or are you going to express how you feel because you want to propel yourself in the direction of your purpose, which is to build a committed relationship with someone unlike anything you have ever physically witnessed in your own life? But that's a decision I have to make. That's a question I have to ask myself. No one else is responsible for that other than me. And so I think I look back on my life and go, why was it always so much easier to find value, worth, and fulfillment from strangers than it was from the people that I love most? Is that a problem with them? Or is that a result of my inactivity and my inability to allow myself to be present and fully show up without having the fear that they were going to run away? And I think all of those are parts and pieces of the questions we sort of have to ask ourselves, at least me regularly. Maybe for somebody else, you only have to do it quarterly. I tend to have to do it daily to go, what are those things? And so as I look back over my life, I, you know, graduated high school. I was going to go play football. Then I realized like right before I graduated, like, I don't even like football. I'm about to go do this for 4 more years. This is a terrible idea. And so then through a slew of events, and I'm going to junior college for a couple of years, and then I transferred to Texas A&M. I graduated from there. I went to a place out in East Texas called Sky Ranch. It's a summer camp for kids. And I worked there for 4 years. I came back to Dallas. I joined a pastoral staff at a church for about 4 years and did that. So I was in full-time ministry for about 8 years right out of college. Got offered a teaching pastor job in 2010. Big church, a few thousand people, said, hey, 26, one tattoo, faux hawk. You think you're God's gift to people? Why don't you teach 25 weekends a year? And I said, why don't we not do that? Because that sounds like a bad idea. And so I said, no. They said, what do you want to do? And I said, you know, of course, I want to be a wedding photographer. And that was more like, it was a hobby my wife and I had. She had just quit her job. We were just got married, had an apartment, no debt, no kids, one dog. Let's start a business. Why not? This is pre-Instagram. This is pre-Pinterest, pre-personal branding. Like we got so lucky. So we rode that wave, sort of our entrance into entrepreneurship. And then I started this business about 11 years ago. We found out we were pregnant with our son. And, you know, my wife said, if you could do anything for the rest of your life, what would you want to do? I would love to be a people expert. If I could marry my life experience, which is like the reality of what was, with 8 years of ministry, which is the reality of the deeply caring for the human being, for people. And at this point now, marry that with 15 or so years of entrepreneurship, or we'll call that business or commerce, right? If you could marry history and your past, and you could marry that with a deep care and desire for a human with the capacity to take that into the market to say, what then shall we do? If I could marry all those things together, if I could be an expert at anything, I'd want to be a people expert. How could I do that? And so a little over a decade ago, started coaching individuals and saying, hey, I had this business. Do you want one? They're like, oh, I'd love to have that. I was like, hey, I'll show you how. And inside, I'm like, how are we going to show them how? Oh, no, it's never going to work. And you know, you fast forward a decade and you go, I get methodologies and identity mapping, the confidence method, and the influence appraisal, and all these sort of ways. And I think for me, what has helped me in all of that make is for me to say daily with my clients, and every time I get on stage, I start every keynote the same. If you leave today knowing more about me than you know about you, then I failed you. I'm not going home with you. You're going home with you. So buckle in, do the work, show up for yourself. I guarantee you can leave here with something that might actually change your life. Let's get going.
1: Rocky, I love that, bro. And I want to unplug, no pun intended, a few things there. So you know,

0: The moving, the first day of school. Wow, like that's so wild, and to hear it from that perspective, because we all had Rockies growing up, right? Like we always had the kid that was here for the first part of the year and then not there the next part of the year. Maybe 3 years later, they're back for a little bit and then they're not there again. Did that make you sheltered? Did that make you, not that you didn't trust people, but it was more of, I don't need to get close because this is temporary, right? Like, was that a rocky feeling?
1: Yeah, I realized about the age of 30 that I was very good at disclosure and very bad at vulnerability. I was very good at giving you what you thought was vulnerability, but for Rocky, it was simply disclosure. I could recount my story for the first probably 5 or 6, 7 years as a keynote speaker. No matter what keynote I gave, every keynote started the same. So I was born in 1983. I was born in Kansas. I only lived there for about a week. Came back to Dallas, and I would recount my history because I felt like if I couldn't recount everything that occurred, I didn't have the credibility to be on a stage for you to hear what I had to say because I didn't think I had the credibility or expertise in my credentials and or my resume, right? I always joke I'm the only corporate keynote speaker that's never had a resume. Why? Well, because that wasn't my life. My resume is not the certifications I have. Not knocking a certification. They're wonderful. Your boy didn't have any. Why? Because I didn't know that was a thing for me to do at the time when I should have or could have done it because I was in survival mode. I was in disclosure mode. I was in tell the same thing you need to tell to make them go, man, that guy is open, while making sure you don't tell them anything because they will use it and they will get you. And so I think as the kid that moved around a bunch, a kid to go into school, like vulnerability now is my number one personal value. It's another one of the values in our organization, our business, not because Rocky's an expert at it. Because if I don't do that, I know what life will become. Because if I'm not committed to saying I create the opportunity to see and be seen by others, I will make sure you don't see me and I will absolutely see you. And I've lived that life before. And it was lonely and it was isolating. And as much as people in my life loved me and cared for me, it wasn't until I got married and had my own children that I like was at the same house for Christmas more than 1 year in a row. There was no such thing as tradition. There was no such thing as a space where you belonged. You just went where you were allowed.
0: One of the things I probably appreciate the most is the last thing that you were talking about in the first part of the story, which is, again, I'm going to interpret this. You went from vision to action to business. So you just said, I'm going to go do it, right? Like you and your wife, hey, I'm going to go start this business. You could have easily college degree, go work for someone, right? Go build up the skill. But the mentality that Rocky Garza has is, hey, I am the opportunity. So let's talk about that. How do you take vision and then put it into action?
1: Yeah, great question. Number one, and some of you are not going to like this answer, you start by recognizing that you're probably not the person that has the vision. So let's throw out a number, right? In your area, there's 100 businesses. Let's say every one of those businesses, at minimum, which we know is crazy, has 100 employees, right? So that's 10,000 people that are employed within 100 businesses. So out of 10,000, 100 of those are asked to be the visionary. You may not be the visionary. So the reason that you are stuck in inactivity is because you are attempting to be something that you were never made and designed to be because you think it will be sexier for you to be the person that has the vision. But out of 100 companies, and there's 100 employees, 99 of those are executors, integrators is what their job is. And for whatever reason, there is a singular, maybe two if we're getting wild, people who have a vision and their job is to empower and equip people to take said vision and then go execute it because they don't know how. Now, the difference between you and I in those instances is that we chose the path of most resistance, which was let's be visionaries and then figure out how in the world we're going to make it happen until we can make enough money to pay somebody else to actually do it for us because we realize we don't know what we're doing. And so like that's just a part of what we would call entrepreneurship, right? Now, we chose the path of most resistance. So for most leaders, it's identifying, why don't I back up a second? What is the path for you of least resistance? It is to let go of the mentality that you think you are supposed to carry a vision and discover how can you use your unique gifts and skills to execute the vision. Even inside your own organization, my job today is to take the vision we have to best highest use of Rocky's time and everything else somebody else should be doing. Not because I'm selfish, not because I'm arrogant, not because, oh, I think I'm somebody that I don't have to. You don't want me to be in charge of the schedule. You don't want me to plan the curriculum. You don't want me to create the most dynamic booklet we're going to need to really get you. You wouldn't get one. We wouldn't have a booklet. That's a bad use of my time because I'm not good at it. So I think for leaders to take a step back and go, number one, you don't own the vision. Now, if you're listening, you're a business owner and you do own the vision, you should ask yourself this question. am I actually a visionary or do I just have a good idea? Two very different things. I know a lot of integrators who have great ideas, but they're not visionaries. An idea is something that we haven't done yet that's going to solve a problem. A vision is something that most people can't see that changes a generation. Which of those spaces do we want to be in? Not good or bad, not right or wrong. One is not better, one is not worse. One doesn't make you more valuable, one doesn't make you... Don't put yourself on a chart comparing yourself apples to fish. It doesn't work.
0: Those that aren't going where they need to go, it's because you have a title. And that title usually is CEO, founder, president, insert the highest level for your company. You're not the visionary and you don't allow others to be that. The head of a certain department with a very nice title is not a visionary. But because of the title, they feel like that's their responsibility. But because you won't let that go and you feel like if it's not your idea, I love that you broke down the difference between idea and vision. Because it's not your idea, you're never going to let said employee or said vision happen. The biggest reason that most companies don't grow is because of that. You hold the title, but then you also hold all the cards and you won't play the hand.
1: I want you to imagine if you're a leader currently and ask yourself if visionary and integrator rubs the wrong chord with you. And you're thinking, don't tell me what I am, what I'm not. Let's give it an analogy sense because we all like a good analogy. CEO has a vision. Let's say they, in fact, are the visionary. Wonderful. CEO gets together with all their SLT, ELT, vice presidents, whatever your company calls it. And he casts the vision. Here's what I'm thinking. Here's what we're doing. Now, in that environment, that visionary is tasking all of you in that room to become architects. Go to your unique departments. Go to your areas. And draw, create, show them the plan. I'm talking CAD renderings, electrical, plumbing, where it goes, how it stays up, what's the foundational aspect. You've been given the vision, but your job in operations and sales and management and HR and people in training and development, your job is to go architect now the drawing for your people to execute on so that they can then go and say, let me get the plugs, let me get the wire, let me go find the electricians, but here's where it breaks down. You walk away from that meeting and you say, I'm now going to go to my team and I'm going to go be the designer. And I'm going to see if they can become the architect. Yet we've created a system of accountability, whether you're in Rockefeller Habits, you're in EOS, you're in pick whatever it is, the systematic way that you're going and you're approaching your business. Many of us, number one, aren't the visionary to begin with, and we're trying to cast vision, it doesn't work. Let's assume that you are. I'm going to ask you to go ask your key leaders, the top 5, 6, 7 people in your circle. Are they leaving your office and trying to go be the designer next? Or are they leaving your office to go do their job, which is to go be the architect? I guarantee you, if you will skip that layer and go to your senior director level and ask them if their leaders are coming to them with plans or with thoughts, 90% of the time, if you have a problematic organization and you're not growing the way you think, it's because your leaders leave the meeting with you. They go into a meeting and they take your plan, your dreams, they turn it into their own dreams in their own way. They're not actually building plans. So your directors have no idea what to do, and the lack of communication, the lack of lateral leadership, and so on. So I could not agree with you more that we want to hold the cards because we think it's going to make us important. When we have to ask ourselves, are we willing to play the hand? Because ultimately we're trying to win the game.
0: How important is creating a winning culture for an organization? Again, these are the words of Mick and Mick only. I see so many times where it's on to the next project, on to the next task, on to the next problem. And as entrepreneurs, we get in that grind because that's who we are. But remember, everyone on your team isn't an entrepreneur. That's why they work with you, right? So I learned early on to celebrate wins for my team. Even if I'm not a person, like honestly, I don't need to celebrate a win. Like my thing is, if I'm in the game, I'm supposed to win. However, the game isn't about me. The win is never about me. And so if I didn't celebrate that and create winning cultures and create even small situations where people can get the confidence to win, right? Like, I personally think that's problem number two with most businesses. Again, I don't care the size. I can go to another Fortune 5 company where the mentality is on to the next one. But the companies that celebrate small success usually have a much better culture.
1: Yeah, totally. Let's go back to our phrase earlier. Culture is not what you pontificate, it's what you tolerate. That's Rocky's fancy word because I like rhyming. Culture is not what you say it is. It's what behavior you allow. Now, I think in order for us to sort of go to that place, let's redefine the definition of tolerance, meaning what do we tolerate? Because I think oftentimes we default to tolerance is the lowest, least common denominator. What will I tolerate? That's the least amount of effort. Well, I've never been inside a thriving organization. And I'm not talking about just top line revenue. I'm saying thriving culturally, community driven, giving back. People want to be there. A low attrition, high retention. Pick a category that we want to say we measure a company's success. I've never been to one that was doing that, where what they tolerated was the bare minimum. What they tolerated was excellence. Is celebration tolerated? Or is celebration the level of tolerance by which we expect? See, I think we need to take the same word and it's the way we use it to go, we don't tolerate that, or we only tolerate. Oh, wait, all of a sudden, one just became terrible and negative and the other one just became empowering. Hey, just so you know, we're an organization that we absolutely tolerate celebration. We tolerate excellence. We tolerate meeting our metrics. We tolerate daily behavior, daily activity. We only tolerate you being on time. That's what we do here. We expect you to join us in that because this is not just who we say we are. You should be able to tell by the actions of people in our organization. This is exactly what we do. And so I think so often in times, to your point, we go to places and we go on to the next one. Let's get to the next thing. All right, we crushed that project. What's the next project we have to do? And in all of that, I'm not wanting to slow us down at all. I love a good metric, a KPI. What gets measured gets accomplished. I mean, we've heard a million times. You can go see 1,000 memes on it today. We understand that. And A-N-D, not but, get rid of that word. A-N-D is the third or fourth time I've spelled that word out for us today. If you're listening, I hope you caught on here. And do I check the box of tucking my kids in bed because they have to go to sleep? Or do I only tolerate the behavior in myself that is to lay in bed with my son, to tell him how proud I am, to remind him that his father loves him. And no matter what happens, dad is always going to be in your corner because that's the behavior for myself that I will tolerate nothing less. One of those says, good night, son, go to bed. One says, this is the level by which I operate because I will tolerate nothing less in my life. And I use an example about kids or family or wherever you are in your life because I find we so often, especially as coaches, especially as speakers who spend a lot of our time in the business space, we are so quick to use a business example that is forgotten. But if you can use a personal example, it will almost always translate into business. Because I can tell you what I think about most days, not business. What's the behavior you tolerate when you wake up? What's the behavior you tolerate when you go to bed?
0: Man, Rocky, could talk to you forever in a day, as you know. Last question I want to ask you, actually there's two, but the first one is the importance of self-awareness. You're one of the most self-aware people that I know. And I always tell people you can't be relatable with others if you're not self-aware. How important has that been for you? And more importantly, how important should it be for others?
1: I think it is paramount of importance to be self-aware because that allows us to, when we are aware of ourself, we will reflect others back on us and assume it's about us. That makes you relatable, right? Like we'll go forward and we'll do a little theory we have called the upside down. When I am self-aware, it means I'm aware of myself, meaning I can go into an environment with another human being and I can be exponentially more aware of you and what is unique and specific and distinct to you, not what is a reflection of my own fear. So when I know that I am confident in me, I can see you for you, no pun intended. I don't have my glasses on today, but I can see you through your glasses. Where we lack self-awareness though, we view everything through our glasses. And so every action was about me. Everything you said was about me. Every decision you made was about me. The issues you have is because you're unaware of yourself and you think it's their fault, right? And so self-awareness is not, I think currently it's not deemed, I don't deem it as valuable and important so that I can sit in a room and look in a mirror and go, yeah, that's me. I mean, that's a component of it. I want to be able to look in a mirror and recognize myself. Yes, but I want to be able to get in front of you and look at you and recognize you. Not see it as a reflection of me. And I think that self-awareness really asks us to, let's make it really simple. Just ask yourself, you're listening, ask yourself this question. Do you spend more time at the window or do you spend more time in the mirror? And most of us spend more time looking out the window, trying to find the reflection of anything valuable and hope that it was us because we haven't been willing to get in front of the mirror to say actually what it is.
0: Love it. Love it, man. Last question for you. What is Rocky's because? What's that? Man. What's that deeper purpose that's deeper than your why?
1: Yeah. Yeah. I have, and probably will up until this point, spent my life discovering who am I? Why does it matter? And is it of any importance? Am I unique? Has anybody decided that uniqueness was valuable? And can I do anything with that uniqueness? On repeat, again and again and again and again and again. Over the last 40 plus years or so, I have begun to realize the answer to that is yes. I am unique. Not better, not worse, not actually even on a scale related to any other human being. There is no one in the world like me. And I am equally valuable to every other person on earth. And they are as equally valuable to me. If I can utilize my life, my past, my history, my current day experiences, my future vision, the love of people in my life, if I can use that such that I can not only continue to discover that for myself, but lead people to the place to get in front of the mirror and see that they are unique, to remind them that it is good, not just true, that's confirmation, good affirmation, and allow them to take any step towards creating good in the world because of how they were made, designed, and created. That's a really, really good use of my time. And that starts with my kids. That starts with my wife. That starts with me. And if by chance I get to do that professionally, what an incredible life I've lived.
0: Ladies and gentlemen, he has been Rocky Garza. Rocky, brother, I appreciate you more than you know. Where can people follow, find you? What's new that Rocky has coming up or going out?
1: Yeah, no, absolutely. You can follow me on we're on all platforms, Instagram, Facebook, TikTok, LinkedIn, YouTube. It's just at Rocky Garza. Look for the bald guy with big eyebrows. There's not a lot of Rockies out there that look like me and Mick. So find us. We'll be out there in that space. And then if you're looking to just how you can get engaged in what we're doing outside of just a regular follow, you can go to rockygarza.com/confidence. 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And we go through that on a monthly basis, free of charge to you. And we'd love to have you at that with us. 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
0: We need to make that happen. So much so, Rocky, I'm going to go on and choose one that I'm actually going to attend. And maybe I'll invite a couple of people to come with me. So if you want to go with me to a Rocky Garza event, live and in person, with the man, the myth, the legend, Rocky Garza himself, message me, Rocky Garza, and I'm going to select two people and we're going. How about that?
1: Let's go. Man, I'd love that, man. I'd be honored.
0: No, I'm going to be the honored one. Like, that's going to happen. That is totally going to happen. Rocky, appreciate you, man. I'm going to reach out in the morning and make sure your knees feel good. Your Achilles is still intact.
1: Thank you.
0: Because, you know, I did that same thing and I tore an Achilles and I was like, okay, I'm not 25 anymore.
1: That's right. Well, I'm just going to keep playing and remind myself that I'm also not 25. So your boy's not trying to do anything fancy. I'm going to go with the easy layup or the nice free throw shot outside of that. Hey, I'll get to the end of the court when I get there.
0: That's what you say. And then you're going to get challenged. You're going to feel good, right? You're like, oh, I got the juice. I know. Got it. And then
1: That's right. So I'll just keep my mind. Hey, Rocky, you got no juice, my boy. You got no juice. Just be a human. Just do that instead.
0: Rocky, I love you, brother. Thank you so much.
1: Thank you. Appreciate it.
0: For all the viewers and listeners, remember, your because is your superpower. Go unleash it.
2: Are you excited about being a new grandmother?
3: Of course I am. A little intimidated, too.
2: Why?
3: Taking care of a baby today is so different than when I had you.
2: But, Mom, you did great with me.
3: Thanks, son. But I put you on your stomach to sleep.
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0: Ladies and gentlemen, welcome to another exciting episode of Mick Unplugged. And today we have a dynamic force in the sports industry. He's a former Marine and Army veteran. He's a current NFL agent and the founder of Forever Athlete Management. With a relentless drive and commitment to excellence, he represents top-tier athletes, guiding them to success on and off the field. Please welcome my guy, someone who's turned into one of my best friends in the world, the tenacious, the visionary, the dedicated, Mr. Damian Knight. Damian, how you doing, brother?
7: Man, I'm good. Thank you for having me on today.
0: Dude, I appreciate the human being that you are. Like, I've learned so much about you, like, obviously through social, following your path, but then just, you're just an overall great dude, man. And like, I just appreciate you for being the dude that you are. I want to start with your military background.
7: I wouldn't trade it for anything else, right? It taught me a lot of lessons. I joined super young. Like, I graduated high school at 16 years old, thought the military was my way out. You know, I had to get out of town. So joined the Marine Corps and early on got identified to be part of this like nuclear reaction team where, you know, I had to go through this big selection and everything was super, a lot of red tape to get into, like realistically, right? Made me grow up really quick, especially for a 17-year-old kid, you know, and then very quickly was put in charge of people and assets and seeing things that people only see in movies. And it was awesome. I feel like it made me mature a lot quicker than my peers. You know, I would go back home on leave and I'm 18 years old telling people to be careful and be responsible and this and that, and all they're thinking about is the party on Friday night or whatever. Right. So I made a lot of really good friends, lifelong connections there at my first duty station in South Georgia. And then I had a couple options of where to go after, and California popped up as one. And I was like, man, I've never been more west of like Mississippi at this point in my life. So I was like, let's do it, man. Jumped in, ended up getting stationed in 29 Palms, California. I always told people it's in the middle of nowhere, but in the middle of everything. You know, everything in life is what you make of it. And I was about 2 hours from Vegas, 2.5 hours from LA, 2.5 hours from San Diego. So if you wanted to do something, you were in the prime location. You know, one thing that I did early on was take in a lot of guidance and leadership from everyone. I just wanted to learn. I volunteered for literally everything, even the things that going back, I wish I wouldn't have volunteered for. I learned a lot and was able to develop myself as like kind of a servant leader. And that's something that I transition into this NFL space of like, how can I best lead these high level athletes that they don't always have it all together, right? So they need that mentorship and that guidance and that what's next planning. And that's what I feel the military was able to help me really transition into the space.
0: I appreciate that so much, man. Like I said, you know, I'm definitely thankful for the service that you put in. And more importantly, the servant leadership that you have, right? To not let it stop there. But I want to unpack something you just said, man. So you graduated at 16?
7: I had a mission. My mission was to get out of town, right? So I went to my guidance counselor my junior year of high school, and I was like, how do I get out of here? And they're like, well, if you want to, you could take night school, right? So I was going to school normal, like 9 to 4 o'clock every day, whatever it was. And then I would go work. I had a job. I was working at Zaxby's. I was working there from about 5 to 8 every day. And then I would leave there and go to the technical college in town and take school with adults that were trying to get their GEDs. I was taking like a couple extra English classes and math classes just to check the boxes. And I ended up graduating with like a 2.7 GPA, but I got out of there, man. It was a super busy senior year. You know, everybody has these stories of their senior year, how wild and crazy it was, man. Mine was, I started grinding right away. I was trying to get out of town.
0: All right. So now let's fast forward to, you're now officially out of the military. What led you to the path of sports agency life?
7: There was like multiple things that kind of led me into this path. And, you know, I got out of the Marine Corps, didn't know what I wanted to do with my life, but I knew how to shoot guns, right? So I started working at these gun ranges and at gun stores, just trying to make it make sense. After about 4 or 5 months, I was like, man, I need to be back in the military in some capacity. So I joined the Florida Army National Guard, to try to become a Green Beret, actually. I went through this thing called a Special Forces Readiness Evaluation, where I actually got selected through this process to be able to continue training. And then I started college kind of simultaneously, definitely bit off a little more than I could chew. It was great, man. I started playing rugby in college, doing all this stuff. I was in probably the best shape of my life, trying to do all these things at one time. And I remember I was working at a gun store. I ended up meeting an athlete who played for the Jacksonville Jaguars, who's now actually one of my best friends. And I just kind of seen how he was treated by agents along the way and kind of like forgotten about here and there. And it reminded me of the military and all those times where I was forgotten about or kind of treated like a number when I knew, like, hey man, I'm the guy. Like, why are you treating me like a number? You know? Yeah. And so I wanted to take that and apply it, you know, hey, how can I help these guys? You know, during COVID, I went and I was actually a contractor for the Department of State as a sniper. There was nothing else to do. The world was shut down. So let me go make some money. And I did that for a while. I actually got stuck in Afghanistan because flights quit happening. I was supposed to be there for 3 months, ended up being there for like 7.5, 8 months. Came back, met my wife. After that, man, she kind of convinced me to start my first business doing security consulting and teaching people to shoot. And obviously it was easy. It was a lot of fun. I was able to do all the stuff I liked from the military, but leave all the stuff I hated behind. And ended up teaching like a handful of NFL players. It started becoming a trend. It wasn't just one NFL player who would complain about their agent. It was, you know, this guy and this guy. Or maybe they wouldn't complain directly, but they'd be like, hey man, this guy's tripping. You know, like he's got to figure this out. And I'd be like, you know, just kind of take notes. I didn't really ask many questions. I was just taking notes. And finally asked one of my friends, like, hey, do you think I should do this? He's like, oh, 100%, man, you kill it. And I was like, all right, when you hear that from someone in the space, you just got to, you know, Jesus, take the wheel. You got to do it, man.
0: Yeah.
7: And so talked to my wife about that too. It was a really big decision. And she was like, yeah, you can do anything you put your mind to. She's a rock star, man. Like without her, who knows where I'd be. And I went back to school, got my master's degree and, you know, went through the process to become an agent, which I did not do nearly enough research for.
0: Tell us about that process. What is that process like?
7: You have to have a master's degree or better, like a terminal degree. So like a lawyer, doctor, or something of that nature. And then you go through this application process, which opens up every January. And they make it sound like it's just a normal job application. You know, you pay your fee and that's it. But then you open it up and it's like 160 pages. And you're like, what am I getting myself into? I felt like I was back in the military about to try to go for top secret security clearance. You know, you fill this thing out and it's asking you for references and everything you did. And a lot of jobs I've had, I've like let people know like, hey, I'm going to put you down as a reference. There was no way in my head I thought the NFL was going to reach out to every single reference I put down. And I started getting called from Marines that I hadn't talked to in 10 years that were like, hey, bro, why did the NFL just call me? And I was like, oh, no. So I started like backtracking, trying to get everybody up and let them know. Anyways, you do this application in January. It's due by February. And then they go like radio silent. You don't hear anything from them at all until about May. And then all of a sudden they're like, hey, man, congratulations, you're eligible to take the test. And they send you, you have all these materials that are sent to you. And I remember looking at it through the same lens I did in the military, which is when I was given information, I would just memorize it.
0: Yeah.
7: But this was like 700 pages and I had 2 months and I was like, oh no, I can't memorize this. And I thought I was going to, I told my wife, I was like, I'm going to sit right here every night when the kids go to bed, I'm going to memorize a couple pages. And I opened it up and I closed it right back and I slid it aside. I was like, you know what? We have a seminar in a couple months. They'll teach me everything I need to know. I just trusted the process, man. And I really didn't open the book at all until I went to that 5-day seminar. And you go to the seminar and, you know, they're teaching you so much information. So basically you go to the seminar like 7 or 8 every morning until about 5 p.m. And then what I was doing from 5:30 p.m. until midnight was studying all the information they just taught us. And I did that for 5 days. On the 6th day, you take the test. I was hearing all these horror stories about people, because if you fail it the first time, you can take it again in a year. Fail it the second time, you have to come back in 5 years. I'm hearing horror stories. There was a lady in our class who's like, this is my 4th time taking the test. You know, I'm no mathematician, but I'm over here crunching the numbers.
0: That's like a life journey right there,
7: like,
0: right?
7: And I was like, what do you do for a living? She's like, I'm an attorney. And I was like, oh no. I was like, if an attorney can't pass this, and this is like a very law heavy book, I was like, this is a wrap. I remember I called my wife after the test, because the biggest thing people tell you is they time out. They lose track of time because the questions are too dense. You have basically 3 minutes a question. You know, when I did my average time at the end of this, I finished it in about 40 seconds a question. And I called my wife and I was like, hey, I finished. And she was like, oh no, how was it? And I was like, I definitely failed. Like, there's no way I finished that quickly and people are struggling with time unless I misinterpreted every single question. And I really think the thing that helped me the most is that I wasn't an attorney. So I didn't read too deeply into every single question. And like, I'm very good at, from my time in the military, they give you a mission and you have to sift through a lot of BS, you know, to find out what you actually have to do as a unit. So it's the same thing. I just went through and it may be a 1,000 word question that you're only looking for 8 words, you know? And so like, I'm pretty good at skimming that and finding what I needed. And you take this test in July and you don't even find out. Again, it goes silent until October. So I finally got the call in October that I passed and hit the ground running, man. Never look back.
0: I love that, man. I love what you just said about, you know, you just answered the question. And that, to me, that correlates in life too, because a lot of times people, I think they feel like they need to give you more words than are actually needed, or they need to paint a picture that isn't there. But most of the time, we just want the answer, right? Like, I don't need Damien to talk to me for 20 minutes when he could have just said 5 words and I could have got to where I'm going, right? And I think that's where people miss, and especially leaders. Sometimes your team just needs the answer. Sometimes they just need the vision. Sometimes they just need to say, hey, we're going over here, so that they know, all right, we're going over there.
7: Correct.
0: So going back to that test really quick, like, what's, for the common person, what's something on that test, without like going through a question, but what's something that as a sports agent, you have to know that most people don't think that you have to know, or a rule that you have?
7: You know, like, one thing that people probably don't associate with sports agents having to know is like the benefits, like health benefits that players get, right? So obviously you expect us to know money. You expect us to know contract values, that kind of thing, because that's negotiation. But what we also have to know is, if a player gets hurt because of an injury, how do you guide them through that process, right? What does their medical recovery look like? It's not always as easy as the player is going to get help by the team. They could get released by the team and need 1, 2, 3 opinions, go on workman's comp. Now we have to navigate that state's workman's comp on top of the NFL's processes.
0: Talk to us about getting your first couple of clients. Like, I know you had some friends that asked for advice and this and that, but then when ink has to go to paper, it becomes a little bit different,
7: right? 100%. Part of my initial thought process was like, hey, I know all these guys and they're coming up on contract years and they trust me. Like, we're boys. They're about to sign with me. This is going to be awesome. It's going to be a slam dunk. And that was just not the case. I become an agent. I'm texting all my friends like, hey, man, I made it. And they're like, cool. Like, are you going to work for a big agency? And I was like, well, you know, I reached out to a couple, and I'm not going to name them, but like, their morals and ethics just didn't align with mine, right? Mm. So for that reason, I actually met someone else through the process of becoming an agent. We started our own agency together, right? So I have a business partner in this whole thing, Jeffrey Poe. I was like, nah, man, I'm going to do my own thing. And almost every player would be like, oh, that's bold. And I'd be like, oh, what do you mean? They're like, well, how about I make a call and you can work with my agent? And I'm like, oh man, like, what am I getting my hands into? You know, I'm like, no, man, I trust myself. I know the process. Like, I'm going to kill it. None of those players signed with me, but I will say that those players would check in on me through the process. They'd ask me, they'd, you know, tell me about certain athletes that maybe aren't even in the NFL. They never made it, but it was their friends, so they could kind of connect me with them. But largely, man, connecting with these athletes, it's like online dating. You're sliding into the DMs. You watch. So, you know, The Office now is, you know, Saturday watching a football game. And then you see a player who looks flashy and fast and you look up his stats, and then you turn around and you read every report that's ever been written. And then you find him on Instagram and you go, hey, man, you looked really good on Saturday. You know, like, I love the way that you attacked the ball. Would you like to talk? You know, and it's like, it's really hit or miss. And obviously it's a little bit more in depth than that, but that's really what it feels like. You'll have players that, you know, they leave you on read and it kind of hurts your heart a little bit. You're like, man, I thought I put a lot into that message. And then you have players that'll immediately hit you back, or you have players that'll never, ever even open the message because they have so many followers, you get lost in the mix. You know, I got really fortunate. I guess it's a mixture of being fortunate and having a drive that a lot of other people don't. Last year, October came around and they're like, hey, this counts as one of your years, you know, being certified. You only have 3 years to sign somebody or you expire. And I'm like, oh, I'm getting somebody year one. That was my whole goal. I'm getting somebody. And so I went through and started looking at every team across America, hopefully like thinking that I could get someone in Florida. That we got someone at FAMU, luckily, but like, outside of that, man, Florida's untouchable for me. I'm over here in Mississippi, Auburn, the Carolinas, you name it. You know, I was able to, collectively as an agency, we signed over 10 people in year one. You know, we were able to get 9 people into the NFL in year one. Out of those people, of the ones that I directly was kind of like the lead agent on, two of them stuck in the NFL. So I had two players stick in the NFL year one. And the other ones, we all got two or three tryouts for. So it's not like they had one opportunity. We were able to provide them all the opportunity, which is really our job at the end of the day. You know, I can't play football for you, you know, unfortunately. I wish I could, man. If I could, I'd be in a different tax bracket because I'd be out there.
0: I love that. So which one of you came up with the name of the agency? So Forever Athlete Management.
7: That is a good question, man. We had a laundry list of about 100 names, and we hated every single one of them. And so instead of just like throwing them away, I started making logos. Like sometimes you have to see it, and nothing was sticking, man. Like nothing. And I was sitting on the couch one day, just got done playing with my daughter. I just had a beer, and I was sitting there and I was like, what am I doing here? Like, what is this agency about? And the biggest thing is I don't want a player to ever think like we're going to ditch them. Like, hey, you used to be a guy and now we're going to forget about you. Like, no, I want to help you through retirement. Even if you had 1 year in the NFL or 10 years in the NFL, I want to see you succeed afterwards too, right? And so I was sitting there and I was like, forever. And I just got stuck on the word forever. One of my boys hit me up. He texted me. He's like, hey, fam, what's up? And I was like, fam. I was like, hold on, forever. And I just sat there and finally I sent it to my partner and he was like, nah, man, that ain't it. And I was like, what do you mean? Like, this is crazy. Like, this is so good. And the next day he called me up. He's like, hey, man, I was thinking about that. Like, I actually think you're onto something. And so I made the logo up and, you know, put it on a website. And we were like, oh, man, this is it. This is, you know, because it just is who we are. Like, cool. It's cool branding, right? But also, like, we treat every player like you are family. And that's not just being corny. Like, I know about your mom, your dad, your sister.
0: I love that. And I actually was going to ask you, which is a great segue, because on the podcast, we talk about your because, right? That thing that's deeper than your why, like your true purpose. And so when I see FAM, right, Forever Athlete Management, I'm like, Damon's got a because somewhere around there, whether it is family, whether it is legacy, there's a because somewhere. So this is the right opportunity for me to ask, what's your because, brother?
7: I don't think I've ever heard it worded that way. And I love that, though. Like, what is the because? And again, like, because I don't want to see guys get left behind. I don't want to see guys get forgotten about. And you hear this statistic of your NFL players 3 years after the NFL are broke. And I realize that the NFL doesn't require us to make them have a financial advisor. That's kind of crazy to me. So I don't require you to. However, I highly, highly, highly recommend it. And we've already vetted a handful of them. So I make you vet them as well as part of the process. You want to join FAM, you're joining and you have to like kind of abide by what we are going with, right? Our system. I just don't want any of these guys to call me 3 years after the NFL and go, man, you got a job because I'm broke. I need something, right? I don't want them to feel trapped.
0: So you told us a little bit about what it's like being an agent. Yeah. Talk to the common folk like me about these contracts, right? Because we see these five-year $200 million probably isn't even surface level anymore for a lot of these folks. But you see these big numbers, and then we always hear, yeah, but you got to go back to the guarantee because that's what the real contract is. So talk to the common folk about what these contracts really are. What do you look for when you go to negotiate? And then from a player's perspective, what are some things that they should be looking for in these contracts too?
7: Yeah, so that's a good point. You know, when you talk about guarantees and in reality, you know, talking to the common people, if you take someone who's been in real estate, right? When someone has been in real estate and they go to sell their house, or someone who hasn't been in real estate and they go to sell their house, what they're going to do is they're going to look at comps in the area. How much did my neighbor sell his house for? How much was my house sold for in the past? And what does the current market look like, right? It's kind of the same thing with players. Cool. So I got a wide receiver who has these stats and he played in these years. Let me look at every other receiver who is similar in height and weight and shape and play size and the years that they played and see how much that guy got, you know? Okay. So now we have our comparison amount. And a lot of people, they'll look at it as like, hey, the Jacksonville Jaguars, they were offering me $1 million, right? But no guarantee. You know, or we'll say like the LA Chargers, they were going to give me $2 million with $1 million guaranteed. At face value, you look at it as, all right, well, if I go there, it's double the amount. And the total amount of Jacksonville is guaranteed in LA, right? Which is great, you would think. But now, dial back a little bit, we have to look at the tax rate for those cities, right? And where are you playing your games? Because a lot of people don't understand, you don't just get taxed for the state you're in. You get taxed for every single city you play in. And so if I'm on a West Coast team, I'm probably playing a little more on the West Coast. And we know those tax rates are higher, right?
0: Versus the entertainment tax in California.
7: Right? Yeah, man. Yeah. And so a lot of the times when you look at those West Coast contracts, it will be a lot higher for that reason. And people are like, oh, he must just be a better player. It's like, no, in order to be there, he needed more money to survive. I would say that's kind of one thing to look at. But the guarantee is always the biggest thing. You could look at a contract and say, you know, you're getting a 3-year, $5 million contract, but 4 is guaranteed. That's awesome, you know, or you could get that same 3 years at the same location for $15 million, but none is guaranteed. You have to really ask yourself, what do I think I'm going to get, right? So if it's not guaranteed, there's probably incentives, right? Well, we'll keep it with wide receivers. Maybe he has to have X amount of touchdowns or X amount of first downs, or he has to, you know, have 1,000 yards receiving every year to get a $1 million bonus, like whatever it is. And it's not just betting on yourself. A lot of players will be like, man, I'll bet on myself. I'm the best. It's great that you're willing to bet on yourselves, but you have to look at this whole thing as a business now. And they're bringing in other receivers with similar incentives, you know, and then the coaches know the incentives. So sometimes, you know, in certain situations, quarterbacks or whoever will try to help you with that incentive. There's a lot that goes into it, man. And I would say one of the other big things to look at, and you know, it's back on that guarantee thing, is when you're looking at a guarantee, things are guaranteed regardless of skill, injury. And if you're a guy who's had a bunch of injuries and you can get a guarantee that says, hey, even if I re-tear the same ACL I've torn 3 times, I'm guaranteed a couple million, maybe it's worth you taking some off the top to have guaranteed generational wealth. Yeah, I think it's funny that when you get into this industry, and this isn't with everybody, but when you get into this industry and you're talking to a player about $5 million, and they're like, man, that's not much money.
0: I have another question. I'm going to ask it and tie it to the real world for a second. Okay. So let's just say I'm a salesperson and I get hired and, you know, they tell me I'm going to make $65,000, $70,000 a year. With incentives and bonuses, I could make $100,000. And I bust my butt and I go, I'm the number one salesperson. I make $100,000. Next year, they hire someone else and they give them a base that starts at 100. And then now all of a sudden they're making 150, but I'm still the best salesperson out there and I can only make $100,000. So now I'm going to tie that scenario to the sports world. How do you deal with the ego, right? So you sign someone or someone signs this year and they're the number one highest paid wide receiver. Well, then 6 months later, another team signed somebody and now they're the highest paid wide receiver. You've got that ego to deal with a lot with athletes. How do you manage that ego?
7: That's kind of twofold. So one, when we're going through our process of finding athletes, we try to really screen for that, you know, and that's hard because sometimes it'll come out later in life, right? But we really try to screen for that and like really do a lot of character evaluation on our players. But I would say if I was faced with that situation, you just have to be honest with the player. Be like, look, you were the best. Now you have to prove that you're the best again because you're currently under a contract. You signed, right? You know, if you compare it to the national debt, unfortunately, our debt keeps growing, right? So the budget for the NFL keeps growing every single year. And so that debt that America has, things are going to adjust according to that debt, what percentage people are taking of it. It's the same thing with a salary cap, right? Every year that salary cap grows, you are already locked in, right? You're locked into whatever it is. And so now this player can get a larger percentage. So it's really about how do we look at this in the future and make sure you're the highest paid again. So in order to do that, you have to swallow your pride for, you know, whether it's 1 year, 2 years, 3 years, right? And go out there and show why you're better than him every single year, you know, show why you deserve to make more than him every single year. So when that day does come, it's not even a question of if he's there, if he's lost a step, if he's worth the money, they're going to be throwing the money at you. Yeah, the ego may be there and then be like, hey man, screw that, release me. I got to go somewhere else. But the reality of it is a lot of times, even if you get released by that team because you feel this is a personal attack, when another team picks you up, they're picking up the same contract.
0: For everybody that's listening, what Damian is saying is keep working, right? Like let your work be your work. A lot of times we start thinking about or comparing to others. At the end of the day, if you're good at what you do, again, I don't care what industry you're in, what position you're in, I don't care what you do. If you are good at what you do, people notice. But it's the moment that you stop and you want to compare or you want to complain, people notice that too. People notice the work and people notice the not work as well.
7: Yeah. And everybody's at a different point.
0: What do you look for in the athletes you're bringing on?
7: it's kind of a revolving door, right? Like it's constant. But I would say for me personally, and as an agency, what we value, right? And I'll say it time and time again, and some people take it the wrong way, but when you really unpack it and understand what I'm saying, it's a good thing. So what I look for are great people who are good football players, because you can take a great person who's good at football and make them better at football, right? That is very possible. But if you have a person who's a great football player, they're a killer on the field, but they're not a good person, it's a lot harder to make that adjustment and make a character adjustment at 23, 25, 26 years old, right? And I'm not saying that's not something I'm willing to do. I'm willing to help mentor and guide you and try to develop you, but some of those people don't want it. Hey, I am the guy. I'm the best corner in the NCAA. I don't need to be a better person, right? Like that's kind of the attitude you'll get. The reason that I'm looking for those great people is because, for example, a guy like Swayze Bozeman, right, who played college football for 7 years, right? 2 years in junior college, 5 years at Southern Mississippi, had some injuries along the way. Such a great guy and a high work ethic that we knew once he gets his foot in the door, they're not letting him go. Like we just knew that. And the thing is, like when I went to the AFC championship game and I'm down on the field and I was meeting the linebackers coaches and defensive coordinators, they're like, Swayze Bozeman, that is one of the best people I've ever met. You know, and that's what I want to hear, right? He's obviously in the room for a reason still, right? But he's one of those people when there's an optional linebackers meeting, he may be the only person who shows up. And that goes a long way. And if you're one of those guys with an ego or a chip on your shoulder and you don't show up to that, like you said, people will notice when you don't show up just as much as they'll notice you do show up, you know, and sometimes even more. They'll be like, man, he didn't show up to this meeting today. You could have been there 29 days out of 30 of the month. And you miss that one day, and everybody in the office is going to talk about the one day you didn't show up. That's what we look for, man. And a lot of the times, everything else follows after that, right? You find this person who's a great person, someone who is receptive to criticism, right? And I just keep it real with these guys.
0: So for the athlete that's listening or watching this podcast, why Forever Athlete Management? Why FAM? Why should they choose you?
7: You know, you have over 1,000 agents as of this year. I don't know the exact number, but it's between 150 and 200 agents actually have people on a roster. That's it, right? So we're looking at about 20% of agents actually have someone somewhere. And if you look at myself and my partner, we have 5 people in the NFL. So we're not, it's not like, hey, we accidentally got a guy on the practice squad. Like, no, what we're doing is working, right? And we're going to keep building. And the thing is, why we're different is I'm never going to give an athlete an intern's phone number, right? Or a secretary. You're always going to be able to get a hold of me, my business partner. We have another guy who does just endorsements, another guy who just does PR, and you'll have all of their cell phone numbers. You're going to have the guy's cell phone numbers, right? It's never going to be, oh, can I take a message? Like, no, you're getting a hold of somebody, right? And that's no matter how big we get. So again, I say we've been growing. So we have guys we're doing NIL for in college, and we have our pros. We even have one in the UFL now. Like we are getting everywhere quick. And so we brought in another agent who's actually NFL and NBA certified, right? So eventually there's going to be an NBA branch of FAM as well. And that's what we intend to keep doing. As we get more athletes, we're bringing in more agents that are like-minded to keep that ratio high. So you always have someone you can reach out to and you never get lost in the mix.
0: I love that, brother. Any final words of wisdom for the people?
7: Man, I guess if there are any other athletes out there listening to this, what I would say is the money is going to come. Don't get so wrapped up in the money now. If you focus on your education and you focus on your development, your personal development on and off the field, the money is going to come.
0: Where can people find and follow my guy, Damian Knight?
7: Yes, I'm on Instagram, NFL_agent_Damian Knight, as well as Forever Athlete Management. That's our @. We're also on X as FAM Agency. And yeah, if you guys want, you can shoot me a DM. If you have any questions, I'm an open book. And yeah, our website is foreverathletemanagement.com.
0: Athletes, slide into his DMs.
7: Yeah.
0: Slide into his DMs. He's ready.
7: Yes, sir.
0: Man, I appreciate you for taking time. I know how busy you are and I know how hectic your schedule is. So it means the world to me that you took some time to spend with us, man. So I appreciate you, brother.
7: Yeah. No, again, I appreciate you having me on here and I look forward to going back and watching this.
0: You got it, man. And for all the viewers and listeners, remember, your because is your superpower. Go unleash it.
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0: Ladies and gentlemen, welcome to another exciting episode of Mick Unplugged, and I am here in New York, Times Square. Couldn't do this show without having the talented, the best, the creme de la creme. When we are talking about Broadway, we are talking about my good friend, the one and only Boss Alicia, Salisha Thomas. Salisha, how you doing, girl?
15: I'm like, I'm so happy to be here. Thank you so much for having me.
0: You know, and I forgot to say California's finest, you know, Fresno is in the building. So my wife is from California, Bay Area.
15: Right on. I love the Bay Area. It's so beautiful. It's a different vibe. I lived in Southern California for a little while, and that was nice. But I like the Bay Area.
0: Yeah?
15: When it comes to California. Okay.
0: New York is it. So what got you here? Let's just go there. What got Salisha from Cali to New York? I mean, we're like old school, like East Coast, West Coast rival. Like you flipped.
15: I did. I was in college at Cal State Fullerton. Barely graduated, but I did it.
0: Okay.
15: And I did it early.
0: Okay.
15: I was working as a vocalist and a princess at Disneyland.
0: Mm.
15: And I loved it. I got dropped down to one day a week.
0: Okay.
15: And I'm like, how are you supposed to live on one day a week, y'all? And there were some other things going on. I got out of a bad relationship and I came out to New York City to just visit. But when I got here, Mick, I just fell in love. I fell in love with it. I'm like, this doesn't make sense. I can't just like upend my life. I met this homeless man, sat down next to me, waiting for the A train. And he said, I don't know who you are, but you need to move here and you need to do it now. I had goosebumps all over my body. His eyes were twinkling. Like, I'm not making this up.
0: Wow.
15: Within 2 weeks, I had gotten rid of everything in California and was and finished my last days at Disneyland and was back in New York. And the week I got here, I landed the first national tour of Beautiful, the Carole King musical. I got here and I mean, there was a little bit of time before we started rehearsals, but mm-hmm. I toured for 2 years. While I was on tour, I took a week off, ran for a pageant, became Miss California. I just was living in my suitcases and kind of flying by the seat of my pants and prepared to fail. Okay if I failed.
0: Mm.
15: But giving myself the opportunity to fly just in case if it did want to work out.
0: Yeah.
15: I never wanted to think, what if? Like, what if I listened to my heart? What if I took the chance? It's okay if you fail. Just try.
0: So we're going to back up again. Miss California. Whoa. You just casually, you know. And I was doing this, and then I won Miss California, and then I was, let's back up. Because I know how humble you are. But we're going to back up and let's talk about Miss California for those that don't know.
15: It was the Miss World Organization, which in America, it's not that, well, at the time, it wasn't that big of a deal. It was new to us. Mm-hmm. In the world, it's recognized, but in the country, usually our country just sends a model.
0: Right.
15: And that was one of the first 2 years that they held a pageant here in the States.
0: Mm.
15: And so the way they kind of did it was different than the systems usually run. And I just went as a delegate, a national delegate.
0: Mm-hmm.
15: And out of all the girls there, I had the highest score for the West Coast, for the California. So I ended up with the title of Miss California.
0: Mm-hmm.
15: And they were okay with me being on tour. And each state that I went to, I was able to like volunteer and wear my crown and meet with my sister, crown title holders. And it was really fun. One of the directors for the first pageants that I ever ran in for Miss Fresno, she she became my mentor and mm-hmm. now she's my best friend.
0: Okay.
15: But at the time she was like, what's your talent? And I was like, I was just going to memorize a monologue. She goes, that in pageant world, that's code for you don't have a talent. She's like, can you sing? I'm like, I do at church.
0: Mm.
15: And so I took voice lessons for the first time.
0: You know, you again, all the humbleness in my good friend, Celicia, you highlighted. And then I was on Broadway. So let's talk about the Broadway story. So how did Celicia from Fresno, California, all of a sudden is now the star on Broadway?
15: It was a dream of mine since I was little. Mm. But it was one of those, like, what are the chances?
0: Yeah.
15: Like, what are the chances? My hometown hero, Audra McDonald, she has 6 Tonys. And she's from Fresno, California. I see it. And she's black like me.
0: Yeah.

0: The role that you did on tour has opened up on Broadway. Do you want it?
1: I'm like, are you kidding me? I've been waiting for this moment my whole life. I don't even have to audition for it. I just have to say yes. And I said yes. And after I finished that run, they gave me 2 days. I moved to the city on a Monday. I rehearsed Tuesday, Wednesday, and I made my Broadway debut on a Thursday.
2: Ladies and gentlemen, that is not easy. There's a lot of memorization that has to go on. There's a lot of marks that you have to hit. And oh, by the way, you're not just talking, you have to sing, and you're with people that you probably haven't been around.
0: Oh, no, I met the lead while we were doing the show. Like, I see her on all these billboards and trash cans all over Times Square. And in the first scene that I was in, she came up, because in rehearsal, she wasn't there. It was her stand-in. And so on stage, she comes up to me, and I'm like, oh, it's the girl from the billboards. Salisha, you have to say your line.
2: Right, right. No fangirl moment.
0: I know. Right. I wish I could have gotten to meet her before. Like, it was so cool to me. Yeah, it was completely surreal. But to be fair, it was the same show as on the road, but a completely different cast, a very different set. Mm. I thought our set on tour was incredible by Derek McClain, who's done so many things on Broadway and like Academy Awards and Golden Globes. He's done so many things. It was a great set on the road. But the Broadway version, it was bigger, higher, more things moved. It was an operation.
2: Yeah.
0: Yeah. And so there were definitely a little bit of some learning curves. For the first national tour, I set that show. So I knew where I liked to stand and when I liked to stand. Broadway had been open for 4 years at that point. They had their own choreography backstage. Mm. And so even though I'm used to being in the wings on this scene, they're like, no, you need to go change downstairs at this time. So that was different, but it was all fine and good once I found that rhythm.
2: So for those that don't know, walk us through a Broadway audition, right? Are you on one play like your entire life? Do you audition for other, like, walk the casuals like me through being on Broadway and what that means from your perspective?
0: There are so many different ways to approach the Broadway world. Mm-hmm. I have friends who have been in Lion King for over a decade.
2: Wow.
0: They call that a government job. Okay.
2: Okay.
0: Okay. Okay. Where you get to go to work and you have a good feeling it's going to be there tomorrow.
2: Right. Right.
0: You're going to get that check. You know exactly what to do. You can make your grocery list while you at work. It's like, you know.
2: You don't learn anything new.
0: No. Right. No, you just go to work, you do your thing, and then you go home to your apartment and your family.
2: Mm.
0: That's one way of looking at it. Then I have friends who jump from show to show to show. Some of them are broke, but they've got credits and a reputation.
2: Yeah.
0: And they're shooting for that Tony.
2: Mm-hmm.
0: They want to get the role of a lifetime. They want to build that list of like leading roles. But because they're jumping from show to show, sometimes there's gaps in between the shows. But they
2: it's like got, that job hopper. And you got to explain. So
0: yeah,
2: from April of 2021 to today, you don't have nothing on there.
0: Yeah.
2: Why?
0: Yeah, okay. Exactly.
2: Okay.
0: But you might know their name and their face. So that's a different approach. And then there's the chorus where you can jump from chorus to chorus and always be in a show and stack up your credits. But you might not be famous, but you're always working or you're always swinging. There's just different ways to approach it. My feelings change all the time. At first, I just wanted to be on Broadway. And that first show that I got, it was a dream come true. Better than I ever thought it could be. I was so happy.
2: Mm.
0: My cast was so welcoming and fun and loving and like people who I'd listened to on the CD for so long.
2: Mm-hmm.
0: I'm standing next to them on stage.
2: Yeah.
0: Just in awe of them. I never, ever, ever took that for granted. And the show that I did after that, boy, oh boy, was it a very different experience. I got my butt kicked. No. I got my butt kicked.
2: Yeah.
0: I did.
2: All right. Do tell.
0: The Britney Spears musical. There was a lot happening.
2: Okay.
0: There was a lot happening on all angles in that show.
2: Mm.
0: Ultimately, I am so grateful for that show. I'd never taken a swinging position before.
2: Okay, so explain what a swinging position is. Because some people are like,
0: swinger?
2: What's the issue talking about?
0: Why are you swinging?
2: Right.
0: A swing is like a super understudy where you're covering almost everybody. Well, in my case, almost everybody in the company.
2: Okay.
0: So sometimes a swing can cover three roles or four roles. And a lot of times it's people in

0: the ensemble. They had me covering 12 roles, pretty much the entire ensemble, and 6 of the leads. That's not normal.
1: Okay. Sounds tedious.
0: It was.
1: Sounds like your brain is on fire because it's like, wait, who am I today?
0: And I ended up going on before I was expected to go on.
1: Mm-hmm.
0: So almost every new role that I went on for, I had not been rehearsed for. That is crazy. It's Broadway. You got me on stage, feeling my way around. Everyone's hoping that I say the right line at the right place and that I sing my heart. Come on, y'all. That's a little crazy.
1: Yeah.
0: I went on for, they swung me on for a lot. So it was a short run. We were only open for 3 months.
1: Mm-hmm.
0: We had 123 performances. I was on for 68 of them. Again, not normal.
1: Mm.
0: I went on for one of the lead roles over 25 times. But the actual lead, it was basically Disney meets Britney Spears, all these Disney princesses with Britney Spears music. And they're finding like their feminists, like they realize they don't have to do the same stories that that have been written for them.
1: Yeah.
0: Snow White and Cinderella are the two like leads.
1: So then what became your first lead?
0: My first lead,
1: Snow White.
0: Playing Snow White. In Once Upon a One More Time. I went on for one of the stepsisters in Once Upon a One More Time. That was my first principal debut, I would say.
1: Okay. How did that feel?
0: Full house.
1: Yeah.
0: Extended applause. Not just for me, mm-hmm. for the show. It was such an electric night. I think it was like industry night.
1: Mm-hmm.
0: So our peers were in the audience and they were wild.
1: There you go.
0: They were wild and I just remember feeling like I've always wanted to feel this or feel or see what it was like. And this feels great.
1: Mm.
0: A lot of times when I'm in the spotlight, I get nervous. I get stage fright and I'm stressed out. And so I'm not always able to enjoy the pressure until the very end. And I'm learning how to enjoy something that I've wanted for so long that has so high stakes when it begins, not just right towards the end when I'm like, I think I made it.
1: Mm-hmm.
0: The life that I'm building for myself seemed to be more and more high pressure situations. And I just realized like life is too short to not have fun. Like what's the point of manifesting all this stuff or praying for it if when it comes, I'm stressed out.
1: Yeah,
0: I don't want to be stressed out. The thing that I've been working on and with my husband too is how can I perform at the highest level if I have to wait for a very long time for one moment in time? How can I perform at the highest level after waiting for so long and to stay relaxed when those few minutes come?
1: Mm-hmm.
0: Again, the high pressure situations, but trying to stay relaxed.
1: You've said, because I've counted 5 times, you're not afraid to fail. I think that is so important for everybody that's watching, that's listening. Why is that a big component, not just for you, but something everybody should embrace?
0: I talk about it in my book a lot. It's called Why Be a 9 When You Can Be a 10. And it's a fun book. It doesn't take itself too seriously. And on the outside, it could feel like, oh, reach for perfection. But that's not what it's about.
1: Mm-hmm.
0: It's about embracing all of your flaws and showing up in this world exactly as you are. Because there is nothing better than somebody who is okay with exactly who they are.
1: Mm.
0: That puts everybody at ease.
1: Yeah.
0: Even if you're just a mess, if you own your mess,
1: but
0: like it just, there's something magical about those unicorns who just are self-actualized and show up unapologetically themselves.
1: Mm-hmm.
0: And I think part of that is embracing the parts of you that might not be pretty. The parts of you that might not be polished or completely put together. You know, sometimes I'm pretty awkward and I used to really be embarrassed about that. And now I just kind of embrace it and I don't care. Like,
1: right.
0: that's just who I am. And when it comes to how that translates in my career, mm-hmm. I put myself out there a lot. And sometimes I even will save the rejections mm-hmm. that I get. Cause mm-hmm. I'm like, I can't believe.
1: Yeah.
0: I can't believe I tried that. Like, who has the audacity to do? Like, I will even shock myself because I realize all it takes is one yes.
1: Mm-hmm.
0: All it takes is one major opportunity to come your way. And it's like, bam, everything's different. Just like I dated a bajillion people on the road. I had a boyfriend in every major city in America. Okay. None of them were the ones. All it takes is to find that one person who is like, oh, you're weird. Mm. I'm weird too.
1: Mm.
0: Let's do this together forever.
1: Yeah.
0: You just got to get it right once.
1: Yeah.
0: But you have to be okay with hearing the no, seeing the no, getting the no's. And when the stakes are high, those no's hurt extra when you're like, whoo, that one would have changed my life. But when you keep putting yourself in those positions, and you're in the arena. You're in the arena of greatness.
1: Mm.
0: You're in the neighborhood.
1: Mm.
0: Getting big no's, it hurts. But you in the right neighborhood.
1: Yeah.
0: And it's just a matter of time.
1: Yeah.
0: Keep showing up.
1: I love it. I love it. And show all the way up too. Like, that's my thing. If you're going to show up, show all the way up. Like, anything you do half-hearted is never going to make it. Like, that's why people that have side hustles, and everybody knows I say this all the time. At some point, either make your side hustle the main thing or quit side hustling.
0: Ooh.
1: Because you can't live in two worlds. That's right.
0: Why am I convicted?
1: Oh, did I touch something? Did I hit a nerve? I'm sorry.
0: I needed to hear that.
1: You can't side hustle forever.
0: You cannot.
1: You can't. And you're limiting what should be your main thing by trying to side hustle.
0: Because if it's your side hustle and it brings you joy, there's a reason why that passion is in you.
1: Then put that whole, as one of my uncles would say, put your whole ass in it then. Yes.
0: What is your favorite thing that you love?
1: This. You can't replace human bonding. Right. Like, my thing is, I just love hearing people's stories. I love being able to let others listen to people's stories because everybody's going through something and you never know the word that Salisha just said or is about to say is a moment that somebody needed. And there's always, like, every episode I do, I get a response from different people that's like, I needed that.
0: Mm.
1: Thank you. And that's my thing. Mm-hmm. Like, so my thing with Mick Unplug is your because. That thing that's deeper than your why. To me, your why is superficial, right?
0: Oh,
1: like I could, your why is about to be your child. Should be your why, but why? What's the because? And so if I said, Salisha, what's your because right now? Like, what's that thing that's like, this is my purpose. This is my motivation. This is my accountability when I don't need it. What's your because?
0: Wow. Are you asking me for real?
1: For real, for real.
0: You know, my priorities have changed quite a bit. And I recently went to a Tony Robbins conference and it was wild.
1: Okay.
0: Did it change my life? Yes.
1: Okay.
0: And one of the exercises that we did in the arena, there were thousands of us, he turned off the lights, the kids had to leave. And
1: oh.
0: Yeah.
1: This is water, but.
0: Geez. Right. Okay. And there was an exercise of basically seeing your life as it would be if you let all your disempowering beliefs take the front seat, continue to take mm-hmm. the front seat.
1: Mm-hmm.
0: And we went deeper and deeper down that road. And seeing what that could look like
1: mm-hmm.
0: was very painful.
1: Mm.
0: Letting your doubts, letting my doubts, and the most disempowering things I could think that I realized weren't even true.
1: Yeah.
0: What does your life look like if that is in the driver's seat? And so with my new priorities now being my family,
1: mm-hmm.
0: it's always been career,
1: mm-hmm.
0: career, career, career. Let's climb this ladder. And I think I will always be a career girl, but now I'm married and I love my husband.
1: Yeah.
0: I love him.
1: Yeah.
0: I love him. Like, I didn't think I could love a person. Like, I love my husband, Andrew.
1: Let's go, Andrew.
0: He's so special in so many different ways. And I've started to maneuver differently. And now we're going to have a baby.
1: Yeah.
0: Everything just feels different. And I, there is a life that I've always wanted to live. And I've gotten to live it up to an extent in my own life. But thinking about having my child grow up with that just being baseline, it's kind of freaking cool.
1: Right?
0: Can I do that?
1: You sure can.
0: Can I like create a life that I've always wanted and it's just like normal to the, like that would be my dream. And a challenge for me, like, can I do that?
1: Yeah.
0: I'm not sure if that answers the because.
1: It does. It does. And here's what's crazy cool. And I don't think most parents have thought of this. I'm glad you did. You can give your children the life that you wanted. And I think a lot of times we settle and we do it the opposite way. Well, you know, I couldn't do this as a kid and neither can you, or I didn't have TV. So you're not, you know, like we get in those because I didn't. I'm going to make it tough. I'm going to raise you tough so that you appreciate. Well, you can also appreciate and have, I'm not going to say luxury, but you can have comfort and appreciate it all at the same time.
0: Let's go.
1: Right?
0: Yeah.
1: Right? It's okay.
0: I want them to be kind.
1: What?
0: I know. Like, I feel like there's like a stereotype. Like, if you grow up with something, you're going to be like this. I don't know what my kids will grow up as. I'm like, I'm not rolling in the dough. But one day I want to be, and when that happens, I want my kids to be humble and kind and generous.
1: That is it.
0: I hope I'm a good mom.
1: You're going to be a great mom. Stop.
0: I've never done it before.
1: Most people haven't. most of us start that way, you know? Gotta start with one. Gotta start with one. So, Salisha, you talked about the book. What encouraged you to write the book?
0: Ooh.
1: And give us the title again.
0: Why be a 9 when you can be a 10? You know, I've always written. I have journals and journals and journals of writing. And I wrote a book in the pandemic that will never see the light of day. It's completely, completely inappropriate. And I couldn't use it. I couldn't use it for public use. But I wanted to write something that I could use. And that book that I'd written in the pandemic, it had a lot of good story. There was a love story in it. It was unrequited, didn't work out, and it was just, everything about it was wrong. But it tied into all these awesome stories, some of which I've told you about. And I'm like, well, where can I use these? And also, how can I get my message of embrace failure, embrace your flaws, enjoy life by being you, instead of what you think people want you to be. How can I put that all together? And it just brought me a lot of joy. It actually kind of wrote itself. And so it gave me an outlet to put some of my favorite stories, like running a marathon without training on a 2-show day. Like, that to me was a little bit, I did that. That was wild. I get to write it down. I get to tell, I don't actually think that's in the book. Regardless, I get to tell these stories and wrap it up with like what I think. I don't know. I just want it to encourage.
1: Yeah.
0: That is my goal.
1: Okay.
0: Is for when people come in contact with me, they feel encouraged and they feel inspired. And if they're like, that basic girl can do it, that means I can do it. Listen, anything is possible. And it's so easy to look at people who are where you want to be or somewhere where you think like that's not a thing. And just to feel like, well, that's only possible for those kind of people.
1: Yeah.
0: And that's how I've always looked at the people who I look up to. And I've been fortunate enough to start meeting the people who I've looked up to.
1: Okay.
0: Slowly, but surely.
1: Yeah.
0: And I realize they're all just people. Like, that is wild to me. And why is that? Why does that feel so mysterious?
1: Right. Right.
0: Like, take that filter off and stop gatekeeping.
1: Let's go. That's what I'm talking about. That's the truth. So that's the truth.
0: Figured something out.
1: Yeah.
0: How does that benefit you to not share
1: right.
0: what you learn?
1: Right.
0: Yep. With your peers, with your sisters, like, mm-hmm. like, let's communicate. I shared something on my blog a few months ago
1: mm-hmm.
0: about, I think I had a miscarriage.
1: Mm.
0: And I feel like you're not supposed to tell people that.
1: Okay.
0: But I was like, what? If I don't tell anybody, that's like the most isolating thing in the world.
1: Yep.
0: That don't make no sense.
1: Yep.
0: Who made these rules, Mick?
1: It wasn't me.
0: Who made these rules?
1: Right.
0: You're supposed right. to just go through stuff by yourself and not tell anybody?
1: No.
0: That feels completely alienating mm-hmm. and isolating, like you're all
1: mm-hmm.
0: alone.
1: Mm-hmm.
0: And I wrote a blog about it. And do you know how many of my friends came out of the woodwork to tell me about their stories?
1: It wasn't just you.
0: No. My friends who I've known.
1: Mm-hmm.
0: And a lot of it, a few of them, it had happened that week for them.
1: Wow.
0: Like, hold up. All y'all was just going to hold on to all of this in pain, suffering by yourself?
1: Mm-hmm.
0: That is crazy to me.
1: Yeah.
0: We are literally all in this together.
1: Yeah. Good stuff, Salisha. Words of wisdom. I didn't know you were a philosopher as well.
0: Shut up.
1: You do it all. You do it all. The philosophy from Salisha Thomas.
0: Oh, my God.
1: So, Salisha, you've been amazing with your time. I know how busy you are. I do want you and Andrew both to know, very proud of both of you.
0: Thank you.
1: Very proud of both of you. Uncle Mick is here for you guys.
0: Uncle
1: I promise.
0: Mick.
1: Yes. Uncle Mick is there.
0: Thank you.
1: Absolutely. So, Salisha, where can people find and follow you? Not that they don't know where to find you, but where do you want them to follow you?
0: Thank you for asking. They can follow me on at The Salisha Show on Instagram. That's the name of my podcast, my YouTube. Well, I guess my new YouTube's not called that, but it's my show is called The Salisha Show. My Instagram is called The Salisha Show, and my website is thesalishashow.com. It's like by Felicia, but with an S, but it's spelled S to the A to the L to the E. Just kidding.
1: Oh, keep going. You don't know how to spell your name?
0: No.
1: You don't know how to spell your name?
0: It's S-A-L-I-S-H-A.
1: Okay. Ladies and gentlemen, this has been my good friend, Miss Salisha Thomas. Salisha, so honored to have you.
0: Thank you.
1: This has meant the world to me.
0: Thank you.
1: You got it.
0: And thank you for encouraging me.
1: All the viewers and listeners, remember, your because is your superpower. Go unleash it.
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14: To Igniting Change. Oh, I am so excited about today's show. Can't wait to bring on an incredible guest. He is an amazingly accomplished man, one of the nation's top lawyers. I can't wait to bring him on. But before I do that, you know I have to introduce my mighty co-host. He is none other than one of our nation's foremost voting rights attorneys. He doesn't play. He is one of the best strategists I've ever seen in my life when it comes to making sure that people are able to get out on the streets and make their voices heard and are able to vote. Yes, to V-O-T-E. Oh, I'm talking about one of the nation's most amazing leaders. He's also the chair of the board of the Transformative Justice Coalition. You know who I'm talking about. None other than Darryl D. Jones, Esquire. Hey, Darryl.
15: Hey, Barbara, it must be Tuesday, it must be noon Eastern time, because we're talking about igniting change. Barbara, today's show, we're talking about igniting change and a place that, you know, change has always come from, traditionally has come from. We always hear about change coming from the streets, but the other place where change always comes from is from the legal community. We can always count on black lawyers to be in the streets, in the polling booth, wherever they need to be certain that black folks and all other people have the unfettered access to being able to vote. Barbara, this is going to be an exciting show as we talk to President Carter about the National Bar Association. I can hardly wait to get started.
14: All right, now. And I wanted to make sure that we say to everybody listening out there, If you reside in New Hampshire, if you live in Rhode Island, even if you are a voter from those two states, today is your primary. Today, you heard me, today is your primary. Please make sure that you vote. If you have friends, family, colleagues in those two states, New Hampshire, Rhode Island, make sure to call them and tell them they got to make sure that they've gotten their vote on if they haven't voted already. Come on, folks. It's time to vote. We don't leave any vote behind. It is imperative that we get our vote on and that we make sure that we have the ability to have the right leadership in this time. We also want to make sure that everyone knows that No Kings launch call, because there's going to be a big No Kings on October the 17th. You heard me. October the 17th is the next big No Kings. And this one is a early vote. Vote early, No Kings. If No Kings, vote early. If you want more information, the launch call will be on Thursday evening. Go to nokings.org for more information. Nokings.org for more information. We are just so delighted that you have dialed in to listen to us today, that you are here, because we have an incredible show lined up for you. It's called The National Bar Association President James Jerome Carter Esquire and the 2026 Consequential Fight for Voting Rights. Folks, are you ready? Are you ready? Let's go. We're going to get into our show right now. Let me introduce our amazing, amazing guest. President James Jerome Carter is a nationally accomplished attorney, statesman, and educator who has been practicing law for over 26 years. James is the managing partner of the Cochran firm, Trials and Mass Torts, and serves on the Cochran firm's national board of directors. That's right, Johnny Cochran's firm. That's right. We know that that firm, you know, has been amazing in fighting for our rights. He is the 84th president of the National Bar Association, the NBA, and has served as the immediate past vice president of finance. He is an experienced attorney who is responsible for representing clients in high-stakes litigation, businesses, and individuals throughout the United States. His skillfully aggressive approach, you heard that, skillfully aggressive, I love that, approach to the civil jury trial world has gained him elite membership in the multi-million dollar advocates forum. He is currently one of seven commissioners at the globally significant Port of New Orleans. James is admitted to practice in all Louisiana state courts, all Michigan state courts, all Louisiana United States district courts, the United States Fifth Circuit Court of Appeals, as well as the United States Supreme Court. He obtained his undergraduate degree in philosophy from Howard University. He then graduated from Howard University School of Law. Yeah, he's a double. Where he serves on the board of visitors right now. He received a prize certification in multi-district litigation from the Bolch Judicial Institute at my university, that is at Duke University School of Law, and in 2021 earned a certificate in governing for nonprofit excellence from Harvard Business School. For his accomplishments as an attorney and public servant, Grambling State University and the University of New Orleans have awarded him honorary doctorate degrees. He is an adjunct professor at Howard University School of Law and has served as an adjunct professor at Tulane University School of Law. He served as past chairman of the University of Louisiana System Board of Supervisors. Importantly, and everybody who knows my background knows this one really counts for me because we were on the ground. We did a lot of work during this period, and he had so much leadership from 2006 to 2010. James Carter served as a New Orleans city councilman, which was the first city council elected after Hurricane Katrina, and he was a key figure in the city's recovery. In 2011, he was appointed the first African-American criminal justice commissioner in the city's history. He served as a fellow for the internationally lauded criminal justice organization, the Great Vera Institute of Justice. He has participated in so many international lectures, international resolution, conflict resolution mechanisms. He's lectured in England, France, Canada, Barbados, Curacao, Panama, Jamaica, Dominican Republic, and across the United States. He is a member of the Louisiana Bar Association, the State Bar of Mississippi, the NBA Life Member, National Bar Institute, and Litigation Council of America. Limited less than one half of 1% of all the North American lawyers, judges, and scholars. I mean. He has served on many boards. He has in 2025, he became a CBC Power 100 honoree. In 2021, 2022, 2023, 2024, 2025, and 2026, he was recognized by the Law Dragon 500 for excellence in leadership in the legal field. He has received the NBA's prestigious 2022 Gertrude Rush and Power 50 Awards. He is also the recipient of the 2021 court-martial NOLA, Lynn and Jerome Goldman Criminal Justice Reform Award. He has been recognized by New York City Business Magazine as a leader in the law in 2012 and 2016. Everybody listening, welcome to Igniting Change, President James Jerome Carter. Thank you for joining us today, sir.
16: Oh, no, thank you so much. I am so excited to be on your program. Two great leaders in our midst, making real change. Thank you so much.
14: Wow, it is just beautiful to have you on the show. We just love, you know, your leadership. You have been changing things around, shaking things up, and making sure that everybody who is a Black lawyer knows that there's a calling in this time. And we're going to talk about all of that. The first thing I want you to do is to tell our listeners, because there, believe it or not, are people listening right now throughout the 45 cities and the 13 nations who are listeners of the show, who aren't sure when they hear National Bar Association what that means. What is the National Bar, sir?
16: Oh, thank you for that question. The National Bar Association is the oldest and largest organization of predominantly African-American attorneys in the country, founded in 1925 in Des Moines, Iowa, with 12 great visionaries, pioneers, who sought a better way and a better existence for African-Americans in this country. The organization was founded in response to not being accepted into the American Bar Association at that time, and represents the interests of 67,000 African-American lawyers and judges in this nation. And we are so proud to know that we are connected to this organization, the Transformative Justice Coalition, and you two great leaders, as we continue to militate for justice in this country.
14: My, my. And one thing I want everyone to know, that because I had the pleasure of being in Des Moines for the 100th celebration of the NBA. And one thing most people don't understand is that when those 12 came together, they included a Black woman, right?
16: When
14: women in the legal profession were harassed, rarely, you know, given any recognition, no matter what their race was, that a Black woman was included, right? And that is just, it says something about the vision and the prescience and the incredible foresight of those leaders back then. I just, you know, had to point that out. I also had to point out for everybody listening that the National Bar Association was the first organization. Now it's 1980-something, but it was the first organization, the National Bar Association, in the country to have a Black woman, a woman period, become its leader, its president. That you are sitting on an amazing legacy, President Carter.
16: Yes, in 1925, we had the honor of having at the table the late, great Gertrude Rush. In 1925, this visionary, strong soldier leader sat at the table among 11 gentlemen at that time, and she was the only female founder. At the time, there were less than 1,000 Black attorneys in the nation, and it was less than 25 female attorneys in the nation at that time. And she was the first Black female to practice law in the state of Iowa. I mean, an incredible human being, and we're so grateful for her existence at that time.
14: Wow.
17: Well, and you know, President Carter, you served in a lot of different capacities, as Barbara was laying out in the introduction. And so many capacities, I was getting lost. You know, all these different titles and organizations, just phenomenal. But, you know, I've got to ask you, you know, you're part of the Cochran team firm for a while. What was it like to be a leader in the Cochran firm?
16: Oh, it's an incredible opportunity. You have the spirit of Johnny Cochran, who continues to emanate through individuals that he actually worked with and touched at the time that he was alive. And so it's an incredible network of professionals which practice law all around the country, predominantly in the civil rights area, predominantly in the catastrophic injury area. And man, it's just a great thing because we continue to have partners who were business partners with Mr. Cochran at that time, continuing that legacy. So it's an incredible legacy to stand on the shoulders of such a great human being. I had the pleasure of meeting Mr. Cochran very briefly in my beginning years of my practice. And that single fleeting moment, I would never forget. He made me feel like I was the most important person in the room down here in New Orleans. And before I go to any further, I do want to say, as Ms. Arwine indicated earlier, that the first female ever to be the president of any National Bar Association came through the National Bar Association. Her name is Arnett Hubbard, the first president in the 80s. Arnett Hubbard, she was the first of any organization of national import relative to the legal field to be the president, black, white, blue, or brown. So we are so grateful. And she still lives today in our 90s.
14: And she went on to become a judge, right? And and folks, let me tell you, 2 years ago when we were in Chicago for the start of the voting season, she was there. Let me tell you, she was there, escorting voters in, urging people to vote. I mean, what an incredible woman. I just love her. Just thank you for lifting her up. She's just amazing, amazing. Now, I keep seeing this Michigan in your background, Michigan Bar. Tell us some about about your own personal background, where you were born and raised. Just tell us a little bit, give us some insight on your personal upbringing.
16: Well, thank you very much for that. If I lived 1,000 years, even though God has blessed me with so many unique opportunities, exposures, and experiences, I could not thank God enough for my parents, James and Mildred. My dad passed in 2019. I think about him every day, and my mom still lives. She's 84 years old, and she is a ball of fire. She's a ball of fire. And I was born and raised down here in New Orleans. But also, relative to Michigan, I had a law office up there for some time with the Cochran firm and relatives who migrated to Michigan. So one of my beautiful aunties moved up there, and we maintained a great relationship. And so I have some foundational roots in Michigan to the extent that my family moved up there, and I practiced law in that area for some time. But from New Orleans, born and raised, had the pleasure of attending Howard University undergrad and School of Law, was a tremendous opportunity for me in that I came under the mantra of the late, great Charles Hamilton Houston, who said a lawyer is either a social engineer or a parasite on society. That was inculcated in our brains. And so it makes me be placed in a posture, no matter what I do, whether it is non-legal work. And when I say non-legal, that's not related to the legal profession, but in my business practices, non-business practices, et cetera, it is oriented towards social engineering, no matter what part of life. It's a way of life for me because of my experiences.
18: Mm-hmm. And speaking of social engineering, Brother President, I can only imagine what Attorney Johnny Cochran would say and be doing today if he saw the challenges on the right to vote that existed for African-American and marginalized people. I've got to ask you, because you've had the experience, you've gone through the firm, what do you think would be the charge from a Johnny Cochran to African-American attorneys today, given the climate that we're living in regarding voting rights?
16: Right. So Mr. Cochran had two men that he adored in ways that he just thought the world of. It was his dad, number one, and the second person was Thurgood Marshall. He was inspired in his by Thurgood Marshall, So to the extent that Thurgood Marshall encouraged him to do the things that he would, that he did, as far as his practice was concerned, I think likewise he would want us to follow that particular Houstonian jurisprudential model, because Charles Hamilton Houston was the mentor of Thurgood Marshall, the late great Justice Thurgood Marshall. So to that extent, I think that he would put the challenge to us as lawyers, particularly African-American lawyers, to get into the fight for justice, make sure that we are on the cutting edge of law, of legal challenges, making sure we protect the interests of the less fortunate, particularly in marginalized communities. He was fearless. He was prepared, and he was active. And so what you see in my administration as president of the National Bar Association, you see a continuation of that sort of disposition. So I think Mr. Cochran would be particularly proud of the Transformative Justice Coalition and what Barbara Allwine is doing and what Darryl Jones is doing. I'm great admirers of you. You all inspire me, and I think Mr. Cochran would see what you're doing and what we're doing collectively as a continuum of what he would be doing right now. So hopefully he's smiling on us as we continue to fight and militate for justice.
14: Amen. Amen. Man, he's what an amazing man he was. You know, I didn't have the joy that you had of getting to know him, but met him a few occasions and always admired him. What an incredible, embracing man and uplifting man he was. You know, Hurricane Katrina, many years ago to many people, but it still is such a presence in New Orleans. You know, I remember when we were doing the McWaters litigation, successful litigation, how many, you know, people telling us that New Orleans would never recover, telling us that it would be better if people just left that city altogether. And the tragedy of so many families that had to flee to Houston and flee all over the country in the recovery period. But you were there. And yeah, you took a role in the recovery, and as a councilman, and you also now, you know, you're commissioner for the port. What has that transition from disaster to recovery been like?
16: It's been an incredible American story of resilience and determination. The spirit of New Orleanians is unbelievable. You cannot stop a person who has that type of spirit, or a collective that has that type of spirit. It was interesting that when Hurricane Katrina was approaching, I told my wife and my son. My wife was like, "Man, what are you doing? You're talking about staying back here, and you're going to help out again?" Because in the past, I've sent my wife and son off while I stayed back in the city when hurricanes approach. Right? This is part of what I've done. This particular time, my wife told me, "If you stay back, me and your 3-year-old son, we're going to stay back with you." That prompted me to leave. So we left the city and went on to Houston, thinking that we were going to return in 3 days. It ended up being 3 months we returned, because was submerged. 80% of the city was submerged underwater. So when we returned, and before we returned, looking at CNN, myself and a group of friends decided that I needed to get into the fight. I was a social engineer at that time, just like I am today, and thought, what would a Johnny Cochran sort of person, what would the great pioneers of Howard University demand that I do? And that is get into the fight and help to resurrect this great American city. And that's what I did. It was a very tense time in history. Folks were dispersed all over the country. Their property was destroyed. There were situations where folks came home and had heart attacks when they saw what the devastation was at that time. No one expected this to happen. So I worked really, really hard in my capacity as a councilperson, principally causing the criminal justice system to reboot, and more generally the infrastructure of the city, creating what's called the Independent Police Monitor, the first in the city's history. that has helped to reduce the instances of police brutality and misconduct. We had the largest jail house, one of the largest jail systems in the country, the seventh or eighth largest in the country at the time in a small city. Now it is right-sized and doing right work towards folks and making sure we focus now on the more virulent crimes as opposed to incarcerating individuals for low-level nonviolent crimes unnecessarily over incarcerating. So we've repositioned. The crime rate is lower. Police brutality has been reduced. And I would like to say I played a small part in making that happen and very, very proud of it.
14: Ooh. Daryl, I know that's after your heart. I love that.
16: Yeah.
14: The crime rate is lower. Police brutality is down. I mean, that is just amazing. Daryl?
18: You know, Barbara, you know, one of the things that President Carter was just talking about, and as you know, I'm a former local elected official. And so when you talk about when, you know, crime rates are down, local jurisdictions within local government, that's to me is really the heartbeat of democracy, because
14: right.
18: that's where the rubber meets the road. And, you know, President Carter, you know, amazingly, I think that when I hear your background, you know, the social consciousness part of it, the legal, obviously, part of the legal training part of it, the foundation that you got coming out of Howard University, and then you're placed in this moment today, in this nation, in the position of the president of the National Bar Association. And I've got to ask you, you know, your presidency of the National Bar Association comes amid a period of tremendous consequences for this nation, right, with this election that's coming up. What do you see as the greatest challenges for the Bar Association and for you personally as the president?
16: You know, interestingly, I've been called to lead in situations that sort of parallel, in my opinion, this situation. When Hurricane Katrina hit New Orleans, I was called forth by God. You know, I thought, you know, God was calling me to do something with that and ran for office. Didn't know if I can win or not. You know, the odds were against me, and I won. And all of a sudden, at 36 years on, I was the youngest city councilman at that time. Likewise,
14: wow.
16: When the city was paralyzed with the most virulent crime rate among murder among African-American men, I was called upon to present solutions to that and answer the call. And in both situations, the city has recovered mostly to our pre-Katrina levels in terms of population and viability. And we have now, as part of the continuum, the lowest crime rate relative to murder in many, many years, particularly among African-American men. Likewise, I think in this precipice of time, I think it's sort of a God's providential will for me to step up and allow me to take on the leadership of this most powerful organization. And I always thought in my capacity as the leader of the organization, or if I was to become the leader, I would have the ability to influence the unification of the various interests. You know, you may have an organization that's a civil rights organization, or a fraternal organization or sororal organization. The National Bar Association draws in members of all the tribes, if you will. And we get to touch different members of the tribe. And I saw this opportunity as an opportunity to not only influence the National Bar Association, but get the opportunity to work with powerful organizations like the Transformative Justice Coalition. We have this partnership with the Urban League, et cetera. So I think the challenge today is to make sure that we don't give up and continue to challenge any erosion of our abilities to vote, discriminatory practices, et cetera. And we have a hodgepodge, as you know, of opportunities to fight for justice. I think inculcated in our minds and our hearts and our souls is that we want to be free. We want freedom, justice, and equality. My wife, who's a 28-year retired educator, puts it like this: there's no difference between human beings but opportunities, exposures, and experiences. In anything that compromises those three tenets, we must fight to make sure that the veil is lifted off of these problems. And so I feel that I am here at this time in history because God wants me here at this time in history to continue to fight and make sure that we realize true freedom in this country. As you know, there's a Calais decision that happened recently in Louisiana that's eroding the Voting Rights Act of 1965, Section 2. We know about the Shelby decision that dealt with preclearance, et cetera. But I'm trained to never give up the fight, and continue to militate for justice in these matters. And we are actively involved in protecting the ballot by the Election Protection Initiative that you all are helping me with. In fact, we have a big call tomorrow that I'm looking forward to hearing your presentation tomorrow to make sure that we make the crooked places straight and make it so that our constituencies are not impeded in their ability to vote, make sure that we continue to make sure that America's promise is what it is, and that is to have life, liberty, and the pursuit of happiness here in this country.
14: Wow. Wow. You know, there's the, you know, when you look across this country, there's the American Bar Association that's going through all kinds of, you know, challenges, not clear that it can, you know, stand up for diversity, equity, and inclusion. You have the, you know, you have Hispanic Bar, you have the Asian American Bar, you have the Native American Bar, you have the women's different bar associations, you have all these different, and you have every state has its own voluntary, mandatory, and mandatory bars. You have, you know, local bar associations, different cities, you have everything. But when you look around at all of this legal power and you look at the National Bar Association, what do you see as its unique role in this moment? What is it uniquely able to do that all of these other bar associations may be doing at some level, but what is the NBA's unique abilities in this moment?
16: The NBA, even in its founding, was based upon racial equality, making sure that people of color, in particular, the African American community, gets full and complete justice in this country. We are uniquely focused on making sure that the rights of marginalized communities in general, but particularly the African American community, are addressed in ways that are unified and powerful. There's no other organization that has the network of African American attorneys that are focused on our unique experience here in America, unique experiences relative to the civil rights movement. The fact that we have been there, whether it was the Civil Rights Act of 1964, our attorneys were involved some way, form, or fashion, whether it was Brown v. Board of Education in 1954, and the work that Thurgood Marshall was a part of, the work that Charles Hamilton Houston was a part of. We are uniquely positioned to have individuals who are keenly focused on redlining in our communities, uniquely focused on police brutality and misconduct, which disproportionately affect our communities. We are uniquely focused on legal challenges to voting rights laws that are being eroded that disproportionately affects our communities. So when you look at our conferences, when you look at our thrust going forward, you see a modus operandi that's uniquely and laser focused in on these areas that have particularly a disproportionate impact and sometimes direct racial intentionality towards the African-American community. There's no other organization, no other legal organization that has that kind of focus and has the horsepower and the history that we have. And what you see in my leadership as the 84th president of this most powerful organization, which we call the Legal Conscience of America, is you see a continuation of that legacy as it relates to what we're doing in the voting rights area to protect voting rights. What you're going to see coming forward into the Independent Police Monitor initiative that I have coming forward. What you will see in terms of making that economic, the civil rights issue, we call it a civil rights, it's a civil right now, the economic issues in our communities, make sure that there's economic parity in the communities. Health disparities going on in

0: less presence. Fight for those who don't have an opportunity to have a voice out here. You all are the voice of these people who don't, who are voiceless in these various communities, whose properties are being taken in rural Louisiana and rural Mississippi through successions and through folks home cooking them in the backyards of these different parts of the country, where there are erosions to our ability to vote by cutting the time frame for voting, causing a short circuit relative to early voting, moving polls at the last minute. It's up to us to inform our people of what they need to do and to get prepared and ignite them in a way that will cause them to increase their ability to vote. So that, because now with the mouthpiece of a National Bar Association, with the Transformative Justice Coalition, the people will see the realities of how important it is and the nexus between one's vote and one's life. In fact, our election protection initiative is called Vote, Your Life Depends on It.
1: 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Wow.
2: And President Carter, people are listening to you, and you hear you're talking about, you know, this initiative, the election protection initiative that you're going to be rolling out or have rolled out. And they've also heard us mention that tomorrow, that Wednesday, September the 9th, that you're going to be holding this election protection class or seminar on what folks can do. Can you tell people how they can join? And is this limited to just attorneys, or can anyone join in?
0: Yes, we are tomorrow is a training call for the attorneys in the National Bar. However, broader than the attorneys there, we have opportunities for individuals to join on with us going on to nationalbar.org, our website, and you'll see ways to link into our broader initiative. But let me step back a little bit to more specifically address your question as it relates to what we are doing in the National Bar Association. We, along with the Transformative Justice Coalition, the Urban League, as well as the Lawyers Committee on Civil Rights, are unified in our approach. So what we have been able to do is, through my leadership and through the help of hundreds of Black lawyers in the country, corral the interest and the spirit and spark, understanding this precipice of time, to organize what we are calling our Election Protection Initiative. And as we know, we have the godmother of election protection. I have the absolute opportunity to walk with and be on the phone lines and the lines right now, and that is Barbara Allwine. That's folks that don't understand, you know, how important it is to even have this opportunity to talk with this great leader on the line right now, who actually is like sort of founded this whole idea of election protection in the way that we know it today. But in any event, we are going to, as an organization, we are going to man hotlines for the election day, what we call a day of action on November the 3rd. We will be legal observers all around the country, making sure that the National Bar Association is present to make sure that legal rights are not being infringed upon on citizens throughout the United States. We are also going into various communities around the country and having what we're calling salons or community meetings to educate the constituencies in these various areas on what they need to look for, making sure they know where the polling locations are, they know when the open times are to vote, right? Know whether or not in the various states, whether or not what type of ID you need in various states, et cetera. Educating those who are returning citizens who have the ability to vote, who may not know that they have the ability to vote because they're across. And so we are looking at all of these idiosyncrasies that are being adversely put in the way and blocking our ability to have free and unfettered access to the polls. But the other thing that we seek to do in this process is to just ignite the electorate to say, go out and vote. Go out and vote. In the presidential, the 2024 presidential election, there were 89 million eligible voters who did not vote. And so we are here to make it real, to make it plain to the constituencies, particularly in marginalized communities, to get out and vote so it affects your quality of life in certain ways. We have seen with the choice, this is a nonpartisan initiative that we're doing, but we've seen more recently what happens

0: You have certain administrations that perpetuate certain ideologies. We've seen the loss of over 300,000 jobs to African-American women in the federal government. That's a result of who was elected office at the time, right? Again, we are nonpartisan in our approach, but all we want to do is give information that is relevant to the constituencies and have them to vote what they believe to be in their best interest in an unimpeded way.
1: So, President Carter, we're saying to everybody, join us tomorrow, right, for the training. Everyone, it starts at 7 o'clock. You need to go to nationalbar.org, nationalbar.org, and you're going to see where you can click on to join this webinar tomorrow. I also would be remiss if I didn't just join you, President Carter, in saying to all those black lawyers who don't belong to the NBA, or who belong but haven't been active, I want to say to all of you that we want you to come home.
0: That's right.
1: We want you to come home and join us because we need every single body. We don't want people to be saying, oh, well, all they do is party, all they do is this and that. Folks, this is your opportunity to come in and to do this hard work of protecting our people. I just, had to say that, President Carter, that, we need people to come home, get involved, put their shoulder to the wheel, and push for justice. We can't have them sitting back. Tell us. No, you wanted to say something? I'm sorry.
0: No. I wanted to thank you for that. We've heard over the years that, what are they doing? Well, we're doing something. Look, in Louisiana, we call it being outside. We call it being outside of Louisiana, right? The whole Mardi Gras culture, being outside in Louisiana. We are outside things. We were at the March on Washington representing. We are on the streets making sure that our folks are being educated in ways that cause them to increase their knowledge level to make smart decisions for themselves. This is a massive undertaking. So here's the opportunity for every lawyer who is interested in the realization of justice in this country to join on to what we're doing. We need your help. We had over 250 lawyers on our first call when we dealt with this. And I'm being told right now we have over 270 lawyers already signed up for the call tomorrow. And we're going to put another call out. And so this is important. This is a movement. We are part of a movement to make sure that we realize the freedoms that this country promises to us in ways that we have never seen before. We have the Wally Branton Conference coming up in Atlanta, October the 15th through the 17th. And the Wally Branton Symposium that we have, it's an issue symposium, and you guess what the focus is going to be. It's going to be on election protection. Again, vote, your life depends on it. For those of you who don't know, the late, great Wally Branton was the dean of Howard Law School. He dealt with the Little Rock civil rights issue, a giant in the civil rights era, did great work in registering black voters in the state of Georgia back in the day. And his conference, the conference we named for Wally Branton, is going to be in Atlanta, October the 15th through the 17th. You can go to nationalbar.org. Register for that conference. Come on out, because we're going to deal with all types of issues as it relates to election protection and making sure going into the midterms that individuals are educated, equipped, knowledgeable in ways to make sure that they exercise their rights in ways that we have never seen before in terms of the number and the intensity and enthusiasm there. So join the NBA. We are doing something. We're doing something. We're not just doing something. We're doing big things in this organization. And I think you would be proud to tie on to our wagon and make sure that we continue to fight for justice for people in marginalized communities.
2: Now, President Carter, Barbara knows that I like to lob something in the middle of everything that looks like it's going on. So I got to lob this on into this question here. As people are listening to you, there are some African-American attorneys maybe just out of law school, just into practices, or, you know, have worked their way up to partnerships in some major white firm. And they're listening to you, they're hearing what you're saying, and they're like, I'm not willing to lose what I have to step out with the National Bar Association. What message do you have to them?
0: Well, the problem with that is that we, as Dr. King says, we're all bound together in a single garment of destiny. What we have seen as an erosion of the numbers of partners in these firms based upon the erosion of the DEI standards, et cetera. We've seen erosions based upon who's in office. So if they want to protect their own interests, they need to look at that a little differently. And moreover, what happens is we are affected in our families in ways that that we're not the only ones who are affected, right? When I talk to, like, the young folks, for instance, who don't see the relationship between going out to vote, it's their mothers who were discharged, you know, from 300,000 other opportunities. So we talk about our relationships with our moms. Come on, just a simple situation like that, the loss of jobs with our own mother because of the disposition with regard to one who's in political office at that time. But we are bound together in a single garment of destiny. What happens from a policy perspective, what happens from a intellectual perspective as it relates to the political construct in this country actually affects everybody, not just the individuals who are small practitioners or solo practitioners. It affects in the big firms and small firms. I think if I remember the last statistic, we represent only 5% of the 1.3 million lawyers in this country and something like 2% of the partners at these big firms. 2%.
1: That's right.
0: And that's ridiculous.
1: Not even.
0: It's something like it's really absolutely ridiculous. We are underrepresented, and what happens to all of us affects affects all of us in ways that these folks will get even a better understanding once they join onto the National Bar Association and posture themselves in a positive way. We are stronger unified than we are individually.
1: My. You know, one thing you're doing in October, and I wanted to make sure we got to it, is everybody, when you normally know about these conventions, you see folks running around with the T-shirts, you see the colors, you see folks going from meeting to meeting, you see them out in the streets, restaurants, etc. But there's something special that you have the NBA doing while it's in Atlanta that is service-oriented. Will you tell our listeners about this amazing community program, outreach program for voting rights that you are putting together for the time that we are in Atlanta?
0: Yes, we are going to do an activation on the morning of October 15th from 9:30 to 12:30. We're going to be on the campus of the great Spelman University, talking directly to the students there. It's going to be open to the public. We will be engaged in voter education at that time to make sure that the community is educated. We're going to have a rally in and around that area outside of the buildings of Spelman. And we're also going to do a march to the Capitol building. We're doing a march.
1: All right,
0: so
1: now.
0: We are so excited. There's going to be a march. Yes, put the march together. It is exciting times. Interestingly, when we participated in the March on Washington just not long ago, it spawned individuals in other jurisdictions around the country. We had a parallel march in Boston that happened from our membership. We had an adoption of our election protection initiative from the California Association of Black Lawyers. They adopted the initiative. So we are seeing splintering, a fever pitch that folks are excited and activated like they've never been before. And I'm so excited because part and parcel of our motivation and my motivation for doing this had to do with my experience in 2004 working with you, Ms. Allwine and Mr. Jones, relative to what you all did for the 2024 presidential election. Ms. Allwine can tell you, I was on the ground in Washington, D.C. I was so impressed with the opposition at that time, manning phones. I did recon myself because I heard that there were some issues going on in the community. So I literally went out, was troubleshooting, answering phones, sweeping the floor, whatever I needed to do. And so excited and so motivated. So believe it or not, and that was under President Wally Adams' administration, believe it or not, that is part of what caused me to think about engaging this massive election protection initiative that actually paralleled, grounded in what I experienced with your great organization. So thank you so much for being a motivator to me in my capacity as president of the National Bar Association.
1: Wow. Thank you. You know, before we close this segment of the show, can you, is there anything else? I mean, you shared so much. What a rich conversation this has been. Is there anything else you want to share with our audience who's listening? As I said, in 45 cities in this country, you are listening in 13 different nations. What else? If there anything else you want to share before you depart today?
0: I would say that my dad, before he passed, he impressed upon me that, you know, he was a boxing fan, and he was a big fan of Muhammad Ali. He used to say, my nickname is Ronnie. He used to say, Ronnie, he said, you know, Muhammad Ali wasn't the hardest puncher, but he just kept touching. He said that he just kept touching him, and he kept touching him, and then it would fall. The opponent would fall. And I would say in this dark time that we live in right now, that as Dr. King said, he said, only when it is dark enough can you see the stars. Only when it is dark enough can you see the stars. And when we stop hoping is when we die, right? So I think that we should keep up the hope and be like my dad say and never give up, just keep touching him. He said, never, ever give up on the fight for justice. Never, never give up on your aspirations. I think with God's power behind us in the righteousness of what we're doing for freedom, justice, and equality for our people, I think we are going to win. There's no other choice, but in the end, we're going to win. But we must not give up. We must not bow down. We must not yield. And join on to what we are doing, because collectively we are much stronger than we are individually.
1: Amen. And
2: you know what Barbara, with that you just start passing the plate, right, for people to put their courage in the pot and step up and be present. I mean that's what the Brother President Carter is saying, is that we've got to be present in the moment. And I think that's what his father would say. The message is standing in that courage of the moment that we're in. I could not thank you more enough, Brother President, for being one of those people that's willing to stand in the space, to stand in the gap, and to, you know, push some people that may not ordinarily want to stand on the line. So we give complete appreciation for everything that you've done. We look forward to continuing to work with you arm in arm, hand in hand, back to back, whatever way we need to work with you to be certain that we get our folks out to the polls to vote and that they're safe in doing so.
0: Yeah, let me say this one. Yeah. Thank you for that. Let me say this one last thing. Recently, we lost a giant in the civil rights movement, a gentleman named Jerome Smith. Jerome Smith was one of the original freedom down here in Louisiana. He passed recently. But in 1963, he started meeting with Robert Kennedy up in New York. He had been beaten up there for treatment. And that conversation resulted in the Kennedy administration being more sensitive to what was going on in the South, because he checked Robert Kennedy and said they were not doing enough.
1: Yes.
0: And so we believe, historians believe, that from that meeting and from that challenge that he put up at that time, it caused the Civil Rights Act of 1964 to be more vibrant. It caused the federal government to be more active protecting civil rights workers and blacks in the South and other affected minorities in the South and other affected citizens in the South. But he said that he doesn't deem what we're doing to be the simple prayer. He calls what he did the living prayer, the living prayer. Mm. And he also said that what we're simply doing is what he called the simple service to our people. And so I'm looking forward to us continuing to, in an unfettered sense, in a uncompromising sense, committing to the living prayer and continue to be simple servants to our people. And I look forward to us all working together for those causes.
1: Thank you so, so much, sir. We look forward to having you back. Thank you very much. Daryl, we have one major announcement we must make before we get off this air. September the 16th. Come on, Daryl.
2: Absolutely. September the 16th of this year, during the Congressional Black Caucus weekend, it's a Wednesday. We ask you mark your calendars from 6 p.m. to 8:30 p.m. Eastern Time. The Transformative Justice Coalition is going to be having our annual Voting Rights Champion Award. This year, we're going to do it with a fireside chat, and we're going to have the fifth little girl, the survivor from the Birmingham bombing in 1963. She is going to be present and discussing the fireside chat, what she went through in 1963 when she saw her sister and three other little girls killed in the basement of the 16th Street Baptist Church in Birmingham, Alabama. She'll talk about the charge that she has today, about where we are as a nation with regards to voting rights and racial issues. She's going to be present. You can go to tjcoalition.org to find out more information. You can go to eventbrite.com to get tickets for this event. It's going to be a powerful event. Much thanks to Reed Smith, who is one of the sponsors for this event, putting it on as a fundraiser for the Transformative Justice Coalition. Much thanks, many thanks, to the NBA President James Carter for being with us today. Y'all, I say it, and I'll say it again. It comes a time when you got to get off the sidewalk, get into the street, get into some good trouble, and make things happen. Until next Tuesday, noon Eastern Standard Time, we'll see you tomorrow with the National Bar Association, everybody. Peace.
1: Peace. Thank you, A. Scott Bolden, who will be hosting us. Thank you.

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0: It's Tuesday, September the 8th. Do you know what time it is? It's Al Sharpton's time. And for the next 3 hours, it's time to put aside all pretenses, deception, denial, or fronting. The time has come to keep it real on Keeping It Real with Reverend Al Sharpton. A very good afternoon to you all across the country. And good morning to our West Coast listeners. Welcome to those listening on Sirius XM, Channel 126, The Urban View, where talk empowers and becomes action. I'm coming to you live from our National Action Network corporate headquarters in New York. 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All you have to do is call us at 1-877-532-5797, 1-877-532-5797. And for you that are just tuning back in after Labor Day, we were live yesterday at Labor Day, and a lot of people called in, and we talked. But for you that weren't, let me tell you some of the things that we are talking about today. The Senate is up for grabs as Democrats are navigating through a tough map, and Republicans face a stormy environment. Now, control of the Senate, the U.S. Senate, is now considered up for grabs because Republicans hold a 53-47 majority, meaning Democrats need the net gain of 4 seats while also protecting seats that are more vulnerable, Democratic-held seats in Michigan, Georgia, and New Hampshire. Now, Democrats are expanding the battlefield beyond major GOP targets like North Carolina and Maine. Democrats are growing opportunities in traditional Republican states like Alaska is seeming like it's up for grabs. Ohio's up for grabs. Iowa's up for grabs. Texas is up for grabs. And Republicans face a difficult national political environment with voter frustration over the economy. You can fool some of the people some of the times, but you can't fool all the people all the time, Abraham Lincoln said. When people pull up to the gas station or the grocery store, the cost of living, in many ways inflated because of Donald Trump's choice war with Iran, is reality. And we're going to talk about that. And he's having a midterm convention this week. I think that is great. I think that the more he's seen, the better it is for him to defeat his party. And I think that it is important that people understand who is responsible for this particular economic situation that we're in. So let's talk about that. This is Tell It, Tell It, Tell It All Tuesday. And I think that we are going to talk about that. We're getting late breaking news that the distinguished, and I'm not saying that for purposes other than I feel that way about this person, and that is the I really can't even begin to tell you how many words that I could give in respect and regard for Lonnie Bunch, who has been head of the Smithsonian. He's the secretary of the whole Smithsonian. He started with just the one African-American Museum of Culture and History, and then went on to become the head of all of it. But he had unprecedented pressure from this White House, and he announced today he is resigning. And I think this is a major casualty to the tone set by this White House, and it is an affront on the culture and history of all Americans that should be able to look at the Smithsonian as a neutral custodian and exhibitor of culture and of history, and not that it bends or bows to political persuasion on either side. And I think that is absolutely what we're seeing here. And I think that it ought to be called out for what it is. This man wants to, in many ways, control the culture and how history is told in this country. And I think it is outrageous. I think it's unpardonable. So let's talk about all of that. Let's talk about the midterm party of Republican Party that's going to have their midterm convention, a Trump-a-thon. And let's talk about Lonnie leaving the Smithsonian, another blow to the supremacist notion in this country. And we also see that Gavin Newsom has announced that he's ending his term, termed out as governor of California, and that he's going to end it in South Carolina in January. And he's going to leave office in 27. And many feel he will run in 28, and he's going to South Carolina. So that's every indication that he is definitely going to run. And let me ask you this on Tell It Tuesday. One, we can talk about clearly what is going on with this midterm convention that has never happened before. Secondly, you might want to talk about what's going on with Lonnie Bunch being forced out, I think, from the Smithsonian. But the other is, I think that I'd like to get your feeling on of the people that are being touted to run for president. We don't know who will, but we're hearing Gavin Newsom. We're hearing Josh Shapiro, governor of Pennsylvania. We're hearing Governor Beshear in Kentucky. We're hearing Governor Wes Moore in Maryland. We're hearing possibly Kamala Harris coming back and running. We're hearing Senator Cory Booker. Tell me what you think would be the most effective candidate today. If there was a race today, of those that are rumored, Governor Pritzker of Illinois is rumored. If those that are being rumored to run, in fact, are the ones running, who do you think you could support, and who do you think has the best chance at beating J.D. Vance, the sitting vice president, or the sitting Secretary of State, Marco Rubio? Let's get some early. You know, everybody's polling. Let's do a Keeping It Real Sharpton poll on who our listeners would like to see run because they think they have the chance. Let's take a break and come right back. I'm coming to you all 3 hours, 1-877-532-5797. Shopton, keeping it real. Be right back.
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2: It's Sybil Wilkes with what we need to know. Federal investigators with the National Transportation Safety Board successfully recovered both the flight data and cockpit voice recorders from Sunday's tragic cargo plane crash in Miami International Airport. Five people were killed and five others injured when an Amazon Boeing 767 freighter arriving from Puerto Rico overran the runway. The NTSB chairwoman reported that the aircraft struck an airport van carrying passengers and a Toyota Corolla automobile while sliding 1,500 feet past the paved runway, promising a thorough federal investigation into the disaster. In New York, former New York Mayor Rudy Giuliani is publicly calling on the current New York Mayor, Zoran Mandani, to skip Friday's 9/11 remembrance ceremony. Speaking in a television interview, Giuliani strongly criticized Mandani as a public petition opposing the mayor's attendance gathered over 100,000 signatures. Speaking at the West Indian Day Parade, Mayor Mandani defended his planned attendance, expressing deep pride and love for New York City and the nation. In California, the Trump administration is opening a federal investigation into potential waste, fraud, and abuse involving federal homelessness grants in Los Angeles. A congressional subcommittee formally summoned the current mayor, Karen Bass, to testify in Washington September 15th regarding administrative oversight at the Los Angeles Homeless Services Authority, which managed over $1 billion in federal funding since 2021. Grammy-winning singer Ciara and her former NFL quarterback hubby Russell Wilson are expanding their family. Ciara announced on social media she's pregnant with baby number 5, marking her fourth with Wilson and sharing a sweet family video. To subscribe to my free daily newsletter, please visit SybilWilkes.com. For all the news 24/7, go to News1.com. I'm Sybil Wilkes. Be informed. 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

0: Keeping it real, keeping it real. I'm your host, Reverend Al Sharpton, and we're back. It is Tell It Tuesday, and I've asked you about the midterm Texas Republican convention. Donald Trump is calling in Dallas, and I've asked you, who do you think would be the best candidates to run in 28, even as an early date, but people are lining them up. I see Tanya Stovall is saying, I believe Newsom is my pick. Once again, the country and hatred against women will make it almost impossible for Kamala or any female to win at this time. After the Trump hatred and MAGA madness. All right. I see the mayor, Rodney Jones, says Governor Wes Moore is a veteran, and we need someone that knows military to get us out of this mess we're in Iran. Okay. Andrina says South Carolina is a smart move for any Democrat candidate to kick off their candidacy. I agree with that. I agree with that. James Thomas is saying exactly, and I'm also sick and tired of folks telling us that it will be easy to implement these policies that were reversed by Republicans. I totally agree with that. This is going to take some real, real effort. All right, let's start getting some of our phone calls in on Tell It Tuesday. Let's go to Pam in Chicago, Illinois. Pam?
1: Good afternoon, Reverend Sharpton. Are you able to hear me?
0: Yes, I'm able to hear you.
1: Okay, great. Good afternoon. First, Reverend Sharpton, let me thank you for Politics Nation and all that you do. Your sacrifice, I always want to keep that in mind, as well as the sacrifice for your family, because I know this work that you do and many other civil rights organizations and leaders do is not easy.
0: Thank you.
1: Labor Day, we're just coming out for Labor Day, celebration of the workers and the unions. Let's appreciate that, because right now this country enjoys some major benefits from the hard work of unions and laborers and activists. So let's keep that in mind also. It was downplayed in this administration because, you know, the adjudicated racist in the White House, child predator, he doesn't like unions. So surely, you know, they wouldn't make or appreciate the holiday as it should have been nationally. To your question.
0: Yeah, well, he spent Labor Day in the White House tweeting all kind of craziness. I mean, you're hitting it right on the head. I didn't see him at a Labor Day parade dealing with laborers and unions and the other and the like. It's very interesting.
1: Sure, not making a public statement, because we know all he wants to do is just use workers and contractors and not pay them, you know, their fair share or their salary that was negotiated. So we know that that's his M.O. Reverend Sharpton, if I may just take a point and say this. When I call your show, Reverend Sharpton, I make sure that I research my facts, that I have resources. And when it's my opinion, I let you know it's my opinion. But when it's a fact, it's based from what I've read, what I've tried to research, and the sources I've tried to gather. I try to come on here with comments and presenting my integrity, as well as respecting the integrity of you and your staff, and all the work that you all put in to give information. This show is national, if not international. So that's the respect that I bring. So let me just say this, and the reason I'm saying it to Disco Brian really quickly. Disco Brian, I have always asked Reverend Sharpton to have a sit-down conversation with the Jewish community, because there were things within the Jewish community that I saw them doing that was harming black people. Now, Reverend Sharman, I came on your show and said I could not find any public statement from the Jewish, prominent Jewish organizations condemning Laura Loomer. As of the date that I called, that was last week, there were no statements on record. And as of today, there are no statement of records condemning Laura Loomer for the vicious attack on, House of Representatives, Ketanji Brown Jackson, and as well as Angie Nixon. Now, there may be, Brian, comments that they denounced in the past about Laura Loomer. But I very specifically, Reverend Sharpton, referenced what she just recently said, calling them ghetto bees and that they're unqualified and that Angie Nixon was a dog needs to be on a leash. What is taking those organizations that he named in his call on here? I haven't seen any public condemnation of that. Now, if it exists, please tell me where. I'm not talking about the past. I'm talking about these current comments. And the reason I say that is because I need the Jewish community to step up to the plate. They already, Stephen Miller is Jewish. There are many in the Trump administration that are Jewish. Now, Reverend Sharpton, does that say that the whole entire Jewish community supports him? Absolutely not. But we need some condemnation of how they're treating the rest of us, because that's what we would do if the situation were reversed. And all I need is the Jewish community to understand that and not always look at everything as an attack of anti-Semitism, because that's not where my heart is, that's not how I think. And that is definitely not what I want to bring to this radio program that I have the utmost respect for. I'm saying we need to have a sit down with the Jewish community, because at the head of all this is Stephen Miller. He is Jewish. Laura Loomer, Jewish. Now, you can talk about Hassan Piker, but they're not in a policy position. There are policies that are hurting the black people. You just talked about Mr. Bunch at the Smithsonian. We know what this is. So I need Brian to really dig deep, go past the surface, and really look at this and understand it. And then you go to your white community, and I know you said your wife is Jewish. What are you all doing in those communities to combat racism and the hate, this anti-black hate? Lastly, for president, I'm all about Kamala Harris, Reverend Sharpton. She had it right. And I think if anybody's going to run again, let's do it. I'm a little bit concerned because I'm hearing some negative things about her already. I hope that it's not coming from the Democratic Party and some within there, or the donors or the Democratic strategists, because she was right on every issue. Now, the delivery of the campaign, the rush of 107 days, I read her book thoroughly, and I wish everyone would. So I'm about Kamala Harris, but the first and foremost, we need someone who's going to stand up to this fascist regime. I'm not sure, is Gavin Newsom up to the task? Like I said, in an interview, he was on one of the conservative stations. They called Senator Warren, they called her Pocahontas. He said nothing, just laughed about it. That cannot stand. If you cannot hold up in that moment, how in the world are you?
0: Hold 1 minute, Pam. I want you to finish. Hold up 1 minute. Keeping it real. Sharpton. Tell it Tuesday. And Pam is kicking us off. She's telling it. Let's take a break. Be right back.
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0: Reverend Al Sharpton, and we're back. 1-877-532-5797. 1-877-532-5797. Let's go back to Pam in Chicago. Pam.
1: Thank you for holding me over, and I know you have other callers, but I just hope these issues are most important. The one other thing, Reverend Sharpton, we're always asking the black community who we're going to vote for, who we're going to support, and we overwhelmingly support the Democratic Party. And then there was a higher percentage of votes that went to the adjudicated sexual abuser. But guess what? So in the Jewish community, they usually overwhelmingly vote Democratic. But there also was an uptick in Jewish support and votes for the adjudicated sexual abuser in the White House. And he's also known to be a Hitler lover, admirer, and just pushing a fascist regime. So it is not anti-Semitic for me to ask the question why. The Jewish community has gone through the rise of fascism, which led to Hitler. We all know the history. And then too many of the oligarchs then and too many of the oligarchs now are supporting this child predator in the White House. If we had many more people of all ethnicities saying no, particularly these CEOs of these major companies and news organizations, to press against him, to ask him to be decent, there might be a change. I'm saying it takes all of us. So I wanted to add that piece. We always monitor our vote. And yes, black people need to come out and vote more. I know this, Reverend Sharpton. And those who voted for Trump, yeah, that's problematic. But the Jewish people who voted for him, and there was an uptick in the amount of Jewish voters that supported him.

0: them. That needs to be questioned as well. I'm saying fair across the board. And lastly, I know I talked about presidential candidate. I'm all about Kamala Harris running again. I hope she does. But I said, Gavin Newsom, you're going to have to stand up to these right-wing hate groups, commentators, and the such. You can't go along with them. You can't play around with them. J.B. Pritzker, he's my governor. While I appreciate him and his fight back, but I want to make sure about any candidate, their dedication to uplifting and reversing all of these anti-black policies. That has to be on the agenda. And if you are a Democratic official, you should be trying to support whatever Democratic candidate we have in the primary, whether it's Texas, Tallarico, Florida, Angie Nixon. I expect Democratic dollars to go to really help win that seat and turn Florida, if not a hard purple, at least blue. So my vote, Kamala Harris, but I'm willing to support any of the Democratic candidates who talk specifically about this anti-hate against black people. That has to be on the table, Reverend Sharpton. And I'm willing to do any and everything to get out, to turn this thing around so we can get rid of that. The severe crime to me is that he's friends with Epstein, and he's in the Epstein files, and we can't get that reviewed. We need the House, the Senate, and we need also to make sure the Supreme Court. Last comment, I promise, Reverend Sharpton, I was very pleased to hear a Representative Clyburn say that he would be willing to support increasing the number of Supreme Court justices.
1: Yeah.
0: Because he sees that as a remedy.
1: Yeah, he says that he's
0: Supreme Court. And I'm glad he said that publicly.
1: Yeah, he said
0: I was so grateful. Yes. To hear that. So we've got to show the fight for the people, putting money in the pockets of the people. It's not only affordable health care. That sounds good. Tell people we need to make sure you can take your children to the doctor. I mean, put the words where the goats can get it, Reverend Sharpton. We need to make sure all families can take their children and husbands and spouses and family members to the doctor. And make it plain and make it clear. Reverend Sharpton,
1: all right.
0: I appreciate the time. And
1: I appreciate you always, Pam, the activist extraordinaire of Chicago. Let me say on the message board, I see Winfred Garrett saying Lonnie Bunch of Smithsonian retiring thoughts, family. And I announced that about 20 minutes ago, and we're getting some reaction. I see Christopher Jeremiah saying, I wish people will stay and fight instead of resign or retire. I don't know the whole story behind Lonnie deciding to retire, but we'll see. James Thomas is saying, I agree, that's why I was so proud of Emmanuel Kleber, because he stood and fought for his seat. He did. He came on Politics Nation week before last and said, I'm running, I'm not going anywhere, and it ended up the courts there upheld the original boundaries of his district. Now, they're trying to go to Supreme Court. If the Supreme Court steps in, they could reverse it. But it is not guaranteed they would even pick this up. Let's go to the phones, 1-877-532-5797. Let me go to Brother Jacob, WURD, Word, in Philadelphia, Pennsylvania.
2: Peace be unto you, Reverend Sharpton, and to your, I say your global listeners, because I heard Sister Pam say that it wasn't global, but nah, it's global with the advent of internet and all that. Oh, they be listening. But hey, look,
1: no, it is global. We get calls from Germany, from South Africa.
2: Yes, sir.
1: It's global.
2: You remember Martin used to say, oh, damn, Gina. I'm saying, oh, damn, Pam, because, you know, she put it down. You know, she said just what was right. But you know what, Reverend Sharpton, I'm like all of them people that you mentioned that might be running for the Democratic, you know, race for president. They're good. Any of them can beat, should be able to beat J.D. Vance and that ilk over there, Rubio and they just showed to be a bunch of hypocrites, if you ask me. But the bottom line is, I would have to go with Vice President Kamala Harris, too, because though she lost the race, she didn't lose her qualifications to be president of the United States of America to me. So if she decided to run, you know what I mean, I would have to go with her again because, like I said again, I didn't think she was qualified then, and because she lost, then I'm going to drop her. No, I ain't finna go there. But here's one thing. I know me and you come up in the same music era, right? So you remember Stevie Wonder wrote a song called With a Child's Heart. You remember
1: right.
2: that one?
1: I remember that,
2: right?
1: Yes.
2: And then Earth, Wind, and Fire said in their record, child is born with a heart of gold. Way of the world makes his heart cold, right? When
1: right.
2: they learn the racism and stuff, they grow up and everything.
1: Right.
2: I believe that. But our problem is we got a president not even with a child's heart, because that would be all right. He got a child's mind, okay? Mm-hmm. And you know the good books say when I became a man, I put away childish things, right?
1: Right.
2: Here this guy, man, is we in America struggling to stay from drowning, right? The average families, right? Paying the highest thing. And all he worried about is making memes over his, I call it untrue social.
1: Right.
2: And they say he posted over 100 times just the other day, right? Now, who does that, right? Name changes. He worried about name changing. Oh, it's going to be called, he talking about changing the name of New Mexico, Lake Ontario, right? All he worried about is the ballroom, the arch, et cetera, at a time when we struggling to survive. Even his red hat mega wearing people, right? The farmers, all these people now. If we haven't, and here's the deal, Reverend Al, we got 56 days into the midterm, right? Now, if we don't get on board to righten this derailed train that done run off the tracks and still moving, and you know, if we don't do what we're supposed to do to save this American democracy, this freedoms that we sometimes take for granted, and get back to the laws that was starting to make America great, because you ain't going to have no civilization without laws, period. If we don't do that, Reverend Al, ain't it going to be on we the people?
1: Yeah. Well said, mm-hmm. and very true. Yep, that's exactly where to be on.
2: Thank you, Rev.
1: All right, have a good day. Let me go to Ira in Washington, D.C. Wait a minute, let me take the break and then give Ira a chance to give his report. We'll be right back, keeping it real. Shopton, be right back.

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1: It's Sybil Wilkes with what we need to know. Trade tensions between neighboring nations are reaching a boiling point as Canada enacts retaliatory tariffs on over $27 billion worth of American commercial goods. Taking effect just after midnight, the new Canadian duties range from 15 to 50% on major U.S. exports, including steel, dairy, home appliances, paper products, and agricultural equipment. This move comes in direct response to President Trump's 50% tariffs on Canadian imports, as bilateral trade negotiations between the Trump administration and the Canadian Prime Minister Mark Carney remain completely stalled. In medical research, a landmark study published in The Lancet reveals that nearly 45% of global dementia cases can be prevented or significantly delayed. Brain health experts emphasize that addressing modifiable lifestyle risk factors such as smoking, excessive alcohol consumption, obesity, diabetes, hypertension, and high cholesterol dramatically improves cognitive longevity. Researchers stress that eating a balanced diet and keeping your heart healthy directly affects long-term brain function. In music news, AI music platform Suno is pulling an advertising campaign featuring Mary J. Blige following swift public backlash. Suno admitted the campaign was launched after receiving unauthorized permission from an individual falsely claiming to represent the queen of hip-hop soul, terminating the ads immediately upon learning that Blige was uncomfortable with the promotional material. To subscribe to my free daily newsletter, please visit SybilWilkes.com. For all the News 24/7, go to news1.com. I'm Sybil Wilkes. Be informed. Be empowered.
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11: 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I had this concept that I put in my mind, and I know we can do it, and it's going to sell Southern cuisine. And they said, oh yeah, well, what's the name of it? They asked. I said, well, I can see it being called, you ready for this? The Carolina Kitchen, where you get your chicken and much, much more. And they started going, whoop, whoop, whoop, whoop. I said, well, there's a unit downstairs. I just got to talk to the guy that owns this building. I went to him. 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You seem to be a good client. Well, I'm going to ask you one question. Can you give me free rent for a year? Sure, I will. I'll give you rent a whole year for free, just as long as you put a good restaurant in.
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13: There's no side that can justify to me killing innocent people.
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13: 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I am your host, Reverend Al Sharpton. This is Tell It Tuesday, 1-877-532-5797. Let's go to Washington, D.C., to Ira. Ira?
15: Excuse me, Reverend Sharpton. Thanks for taking my call. I'm trying to keep it quick and brief with you. What it is, I was in reference to the proclamation that 47 signed for the quota tariff on 300 metric tons of imported beef, or they call it lean beef trimmings, and a little bit of fat meat, or the modified name in a sense. And what it boiled down to, the last article I just read, he wants to give meat farmers, U.S. meat farmers, the right to process their own meats, which is no regulation or oversight, and do what they want to make a profit over safety and health concerns, or they can add or take away or put anything they want in your meat without the knowledge of whatever it is, and you have to deal with it. And that's not really good. And I think that people should pay attention to that, because if you give them that right, then that's what it means. You can do what you want. You can put anything in your meat and sell it as meat, and you can't regulate it or what it is. And my last thing is, sir, also, I want people to be vigilant about this too as well. Even though the ICE is not being publicized, or the president is not publicizing his roundup, so this round of illegal stuff is still going on, but under the table, under the scene, and it's not on top of the table. And that don't mean it's top, because you don't hear about it. But you got to be kind of vigilant about those things as well, that he is still doing his placement. And my last subject is this. Like I tell folks, I tell them as much as I can. My local TV stations, I've been watching them again. I watch TV commercials, and I notice that our TV advertisements are lighting up. I haven't seen anything of importance. Yeah, to let you know what I'm saying, anything of importance, such as see a Popeyes commercial. You understand where I'm going? I see a Popeyes commercial. You see who in there cooking it. You see who in there eating it. You see who in there buying it. I don't see nobody else in there in a Popeyes commercial. So it's the only one I see that not lightened up is Popeyes. Everything else is somebody's with a business. They're saving money at a Chase Bank. They're making investments here and there. They're building things and they're showing other places. So I want people to be thinking about how these commercials are and pay attention, because this is what they're doing, because the president's folks has bought most of these TV stations. They don't want you to know about the lynchings, the hangings, the killings of minorities, or anything of importance. So they bought this for that particular aspect. So that's my 12 for the day, and I'll get back with you tomorrow on some other important stuff.
13: All right. Thank you for your call. Let me go to Ray in Cincinnati, Ohio, the buzz. Ray? Is Ray there?
16: Yes, sir. Thanks for, can you hear me, Rev?
13: Yeah.
16: Yeah, thanks for taking my call, Rev. On, when it comes to the midterms, you got Maine, Alaska, you said Ohio, and others are in play, and I think, if I'm not mistaken, the Democrats, they're ahead slightly in all of them. I may be mistaken.
13: You're right.
16: So that's a good thing. When it comes to who should run for president, they'll battle that out in the primary. Kamala Harris got over 70 million votes. Joe Biden got over 70. Trump got over 70. That must be the norm now, 70 million. I don't think J.D. Vance going to get anywhere close to 70 million. He won't even get close to 60 million. J.D. Vance is not popular. And so my thing is, when it comes to Kamala, this is still a racist country. So they're going to have to worry about racism and sexism. And the sexism is coming from black folks, too. So Newsom, Shapiro, I think Wes Moore, his time will come. I don't think it will be now, you know. But they have to be smart, strategic, and unselfish. And what I mean unselfish is, it wasn't Hillary Clinton's turn back in 16. It was Joe Biden's time, and she decided that she wants to take on Trump and bypass Joe Biden, which was a mistake. Although she almost won, she didn't win. And so my thing is, you have to be smart and strategic and let the chips fall where they may. But I think any of them pretty much can beat J.D. Vance. Like I said, he's not popular. So that's all I got, Riff.
13: All right. Thank you for your call. Let's go to Mac in Atlanta, Georgia, WAOK, Mac.
17: Sharpton, thank you for the opportunity for me to allow me to speak on your show. But I want to be respectful. I'm going to be straight to the point. And I would like to see, regarding the 2028, I would like to see John Ossoff run. I don't know the in-depthness of, you know, his policies, just I'll probably wait for you to see if you can maybe speak on all of the candidates, you know, like the indefinite stuff. I'll glean from that. But I think John Ossoff, he speaks with a sense of authority, a sense of strength, and his facts. I don't think when he talks about Trump, he doesn't speak from a sense of dislike, but he just speaks facts. And because of the facts, it exposes all the wrongs and all the things that are wrong within the Trump administration. So, you know, I think he would be a really good candidate for the 2028. That's all I have to say. And I guess I'll wait to hear you respond if you know, more information on
13: it. Yeah, I will. You just keep listening. I want to get a few more callers in. Let me go to Theron in Detroit. Theron?
18: Hey, peace be unto you, Brother Sharpton.
13: Peace unto you.
18: Brother Sharpton, you know, you were asked a question about the presidential race and who should be running, and also in the Senate races, what's going on here. You know, in these midterms here that's coming up for the Senate races, especially here in the state of Michigan, I still look at the state of Michigan as a purple state. It is very unsteady. The Democrats do need that seat, that Senate seat. It would be nice to see that. But if I look at it on the presidential side, I would prefer Kamala Harris. to take on that position, despite that we are in a society that still has a sweltering environment of racism. We have to remember, in the 1980s, we were the Census Bureau had us somewhere around 29-30% of the population, and prior to that, in the 70s, we were somewhere around in 20,000. But in 2026, we represent 46% in the Census Bureau. That's 13.5%. That's a lot of Black people that has came along. But we have to come together and start thinking much better. You know, we have been made to be dissatisfied to one another. But if we start listening and pay attention and know that maybe on these smaller levels that we may not get all the targets that we can hit, but on this larger level, because of the percentage of us, if we fight for ourselves, we could take over this position that we're in and pull along those other people that we can use. Because in the white race, there's, I think the Census Bureau have them at 61%. And then you bring in all the other nationalities that's here, you know, that would make up the rest. But if you can pull from those to see our side, I think that we can make this a good run for the presidency in 2028 for the Democrats. That's what I'm thinking. That's just being looking at the political side and just trying to stay away from everything else.
13: Hear you. Okay, thank you for your call. Interesting. All right, let me go to Disco Brian in Philadelphia, WURD, Disco Brian.
19: Hey, Rev. Wow. Thank you for answering. I just felt like I needed to respond because I heard Pam, you know, address me directly. So, and I just want to let her know that I share and have my entire, ever since I discovered who Stephen Miller was, I have been repulsed by pretty much everything he does and is and stands for. And Jewish Americans, in my estimation, are no more collectively responsible for Stephen Miller than Black Americans are for Clarence Thomas or Israelis are for Netanyahu. And in fact, Miller's own Jewish relatives have publicly denounced and disowned him very, very publicly in major publications. So the standard, I think, should be individual responsibility rather than, you know, ethnic or religious guilt. And I'll just say this, that March on Washington.
13: When you say individual, when you say individual, what do you mean?
19: Oh, Rev, I just mean, like, we shouldn't have, we shouldn't blame an entire group, no matter what, you know, race or religious or any other group, especially if they are, you know, historically oppressed by, you know, forces in power, right? We should not collectively blame those groups for bad actors among them, right? I mean, otherwise it's just a never-ending firing squad, right? Because we all have bad actors and, you know, every group has rotten apples, right, Rev? I just wanted to say that the march, the beautiful march, had at least two rabbis, and I researched them. One, the leader of the Religious Action Center, and the other, the son of one of the most beaten rabbis. I can't remember his name, Presner or something. Anyway, both of them spoke about strengthening the historical sacred bond between Black and Jewish Americans in their speeches, and recommitted to standing in solidarity with Black Americans. And both of them are Zionists, right? So, meaning they both believe Israel has a right to exist as a Jewish majority state and as a democracy. So, you know, I don't know, Rev. Lastly, if I could, I just wanted to introduce you and your listeners to a brilliant gay Israeli Jewish liberal guy named Hin Mazig. He served nearly 5 years as humanitarian affair officer in the West Bank and Gaza. And his work there included medical transfers, infrastructure projects, and other Palestinian civilian humanitarian matters. He recently wrote an essay with a title that really stayed with me, Rev. If you happen to read it. And the title of it is chilling. It's Israel didn't create anti-Semitism. Doesn't create anti-Semitism. Anti-Semitism created Israel. So just if we could meditate on that for a minute. Thank you so much.
13: Yeah, I'm going to look at that one. Thank you for your call. Let me take a break. More of you on the phone. Tell it Tuesday. 1-877-532-5797. Shopton, keeping it real. Be right back.
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21: It's Sybil Wilkes with what we need to know. The Trump administration is threatening to revoke federal financial support from the Smithsonian Institution. Governing board members confirmed receiving a formal letter from the Interior Secretary Doug Burgum and the White House Domestic Policy Council, asserting federal agencies cannot support the cultural institution under its current leadership. Administration officials accused the Premier Museum System of violating federal anti-discrimination laws through its diversity practices and engaging in what they term thinly veiled anti-Americanism. In Virginia, a six-year legal battle over housing discrimination concluded with the largest individual housing settlement in state history. The Attorney General, Jay Jones, met with two victimized families in Richmond to deliver over $800,000 in compensation. This civil case began when a white landlord at the Smith Mountain Lake refused to renew leases because one camper was black, leading a state judge to seize and auction off her 18-acre lakefront campground after she defied court-ordered payouts. In aviation news, two people were killed after a small aircraft crashed and burst into flames on the runway at the Montgomery Gibbs Executive Airport in San Diego's Kearny Mesa neighborhood. Finally, hip-hop entertainer Snoop Dogg is offering a dream job for dessert lovers. Snoop's Dr. Bombay ice cream brand is hiring a professional ice cream taster for a three-month global tour. The position pays $30,000 for those 3 months and requires traveling the world to discover unique frozen dessert trends, test new flavor combinations, and create engaging social media content. 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I'm Sybil Wilkes. 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

0: I'm your host, Reverend Al Sharpton. Don't forget, this weekend and every weekend, 5 p.m. Eastern Time, watch Politics Nation with Al Sharpton. And this past weekend, I had on Senator Cory Booker and his battling with the Supreme Court around Marylanders. And I asked him, was he going to run for president? And he talked around it, which makes me know he's thinking about it. I had others on. Don't miss one Saturday or Sunday to watch Politics Nation with Al Sharpton. I won't waste your time. I want people that are in the thick of it, not just trying to act smart, analyzing what somebody else did. Also, you in the New York, New Jersey, Connecticut area, meet me at the Saturday rally, Saturday Action Rally at the House of Justice, 124th Street and Morningside. It says 6 Hancock Place. It's right at the intersection. Be there 9 a.m. to 11. I'll be looking for you. And you that are not in the New York area, you can watch it live on Impact. You can watch it live on Impact Television, NationalActionNetwork.net, YouTube/NAN, and, of course, your local operative. So let's not get so carried away with being radio-oriented, holler and scream, and then we don't vote. All right, let me get some more calls. 1-877-532-5797. 1-877-532-5797. I see that Tune Suncam says Doug Jones is running for governor in Alabama. I remembered that he, as I watched the video clip from the bridge in Selma. Please reach out to anyone you know in Alabama. Be sure they're registered voters. I agree with that. I think that's very important. They are looking possibly for upsets in some of these states. And I think I'm one of the firm believers. You don't lose till you lose. And I think that is interesting. Drop Squad 23 says only 28% of black Democrats consider themselves liberal, according to the Pew Research Center. White, 70% identify as moderate or conservative. Black voters are not running to Republicans. I totally agree. I mean, if you look at the numbers, they tried to take that there was a fraction of some black men that voted with Trump, like there was some breakthrough. It was not. And we will see in this midterm election where the numbers go. But they definitely are not. I think that is some real, real good information. I see who am I saying? Will Trump watch the child of immigrant Francis Tiafo play some tennis, nice tennis, at the U.S. Open, or I shall drag her off the court? Yeah, they are very, very good point. Very, very, very good point. Who am I? They are very selective about who they put the vice squad on. They're very careful that people that are of celebrity status and making celebrity kind of money, they don't bother them. They don't ask them for proof or nothing. But if you're a regular one, you got to almost prove why you're still alive. All right, let me go back to Chicago. My ace Boone Coon is on the phone from Chicago on the west side. He says it's the best side. Brother Frank.
1: Hey, Reverend Al.
0: Yes, sir.
1: How you doing, my good brother? I know you're doing great. I'm definitely listening. Brother, you got one heck of a show. It is so hard even for Frank from the west side to get in lately, but I'm getting in now. I don't think I've been trying. Yeah. Rev, I tried my best to get in yesterday because I loved it when you said that we're not going to let this Nolan Wales situation go up on the radar. That's exactly what we need to hear. Reverend Al, if there's any race of people that's being genocide. It's us over here in America with these lynchings. We coming up, men, am I right or wrong? Men, women, children. We got to get the bottom of this. We know what's going on with the Nolan Wells. I classify these like the Emmett Till's, like murder. Oh, we know who did it. They've been getting off and they've been going through their life like nothing happened. See, we got to put a stop to that. There is where they put a stop to it, but I'm going to tell you right now, Reverend, now, our generation, baby boomers, even the millennials, Generation X, we got strong to do what it's going to take. But the generations coming up behind us, they're going to say enough is enough of this. And we're going to put a stop to it. We are not strong enough, so I'm not even speak on the ones about this being found lynch out in the woods. But we'll speak on the ones in which we know they're getting choked out on trains. It's getting George Zimmerman, you know what I'm saying? It's going, when we don't get justice, people, we don't get justice in the courts, and we all know what they did, the surviving family members, you got to step forward and make sure these people don't get away with murdering your loved ones. Simple as that. Because if you don't, it's going to continue to happen. The ones that's happening, even those on it, we can't even have a car breakdown on the expressway, a run of gas, and then walk to the next exit. Do you see how many hit and runs are being done on IP Red? Rev, this has been done on purpose. It's been done on purpose, Rev. We can't break down the side of the road. You know what I'm saying? The black person end up getting hit and run, murdered. They're doing this on purpose. And if you ask me, Rev, now, this is a form of genocide. Okay. That's all I'm going to speak on that. Other than that, people, you know, you got to understand, ask yourself, what would you do if one of your loved ones was murdered? You know who did it. You know why they did it. And the court says, screw y'all, because these courts down there that's dealing with Nolan Well, I think one of the so-called perpetrators, I think their mom is a judge, something like that. So, you know, it's going to be a 50-50 chance we get justice for that. We cannot let this go on right now. And my thing is this right here. Reverend Al is the only one that's keeping this alive. I hear no other callers calling in with any kind of suggestion. We all focus on elections, which we should. That's all we're talking about. But people, our brothers and sisters are being murdered like it's lunchtime out there, like it's some kind of computer game where you get points, you know what I'm saying? If it was armed or unarmed, extra point. We've been systematically genocided. It's going to take us to stop it by any means necessary. I can hear some advice from other callers, and not from those who are cowards, like the ones that came behind me, like what I said, the last call I made in regards to, you know, go out in the woods, find one of these people, you know what I'm saying, hooking up and just observe them. Just observe them. You know who they are. Just observe them. If it comes down to it, go down there and free that black person finna get lynched. But even come out of there, we got to do something. Can't just sit back and let's just keep on happening. We got to put a stop to these people by any means necessary. And if we don't show them that, they're never going to stop. Am I right or wrong, Rev? It's going to keep on happening.
0: Sounds right to me. Sounds right to me. Okay. I think it's a matter of taking charge again of our community, ourselves. We never was given anything. We have allowed them to conduct everything unchecked. We got to stop that.
1: Yep. Like even now himself said, he was there when that was happening to George Floyd with the guy with his knee on his neck. And Reverend Al is a man of God. And we all try to follow in God's path, you know what I'm saying? Reverend Al said, he broke through there and said, look, you got to get up off him. Whatever happens is going to have to happen. You see what I'm saying? Now, Reverend Al can show the kind of backbone. We at least can show the backbone and say, you're not going to be away with murdering our loved one. Everyone think about that. What are you prepared to do? We need to put a stop to this and keep it above the radar. Don't let Reverend Al be the only one to keep it above the radar. Other callers call in. What do y'all suggest we do? I'm going to hear from other callers. Thank you very much, Reverend Al. And I keep listening. I keep calling in. Thank you.
0: Thank you for your call. 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

0: 5797. I see Drop Squad on the message board saying, Reverend Al, you cannot allow the promotion of violence on your show in the name of black people. I do not permit it on my show and no else. We are absolutely committed to nonviolence. I'm glad you raised it, but I do not condone nor will I advertise violence in any way, shape, or form. And the 20 years we've been on, that's been clear. And the 15 years on Politics Nation. Now, you can have whatever view you want, but you're not going to use my platform to do something that I know will be detrimental to our community and our people. Let's go to Stanley in Alabama. Stanley. Are you there, Stanley?
1: Can you hear me?
0: I hear now, yes.
1: Hello.
0: I hear you now, yes.
1: Okay. No, I was calling in to just give you my spin on my candidate for the 2028, but you mentioned Mr. Jones and the governor's race and the possibilities of him making that transition to governor. The way things are going, it's a slight chance. You know, things have changed. A lot of the demographics, I won't say a lot, a bit has changed. You know, with the manufacturing, the industries coming this way in Auburn, Lee County, Montgomery, and other areas. There are a lot of zip codes that have been changed because of the influx of people from other areas of the country. I'll just put it like that. There's a possibility. Earlier today, the former Attorney General of the state endorsed a Democrat for the Commission of Agriculture. And Troy Jones, and that's big, you know, for that GOP official to endorse a Democrat in this state at this time, that's powerful. So things are changing, attitudes are changing. Tommy Tuberville is changing everybody's attitude about him, but because he's basically worthless. But my thought on the presidential

0: election for 2028, it's the ticket that I've thought about. And I've thought about Mark Kelly and Wes Moore teaming up.
1: Now, Mark Kelly, for everybody around the country, is a senator from Arizona and one of the first astronauts to go into space for the country. And, of course, Wes Moore is the governor of Maryland. Go ahead, Stan.
0: And the thing about them, both have dedicated their lives to this country from their teams. They both served valiantly in our military afterwards, followed with civil service to our country, and they have been there. That's where they have been. Wes as a governor, first black governor of Maryland, and the job he has done has just been outstanding. Mark Kelly has stood in Trump's ear, making sure that, trying to make sure that he followed the guidelines and trying to follow the Constitution. I mean, those are two warriors that I think would make a big difference in possibly having 8 years, maybe 12 years if things worked out. Besides that, they know government. And that's where the failings of these folks we have in our in administration now. I call it Don Foolery. I think I was sharing that with you the last time I called. It's the debauchery that's going on now, the corruption, the lies, the hypocrisy. It's not what we stood for. We are not recognizable anymore. So that would be who, aside from Pam, if I could write Pam in out of Chicago from what I heard earlier, she would be my right hand.
1: I like
0: because she's strong. And I am enjoying your calls today. Thank you for your platform.
1: All right,
0: and,
1: thank you. Thank
0: no
1: you,
0: more Don Foolery. You have.
1: All right, I appreciate you. I see. What am I say? Why don't I trust Ms. Keisha Bottom for governor of Georgia, even though she better than her opponent? I'm a preacher, civil rights organization head, and a TV and radio host. I'm not a therapist. I don't know why you don't trust Keisha Bottoms. But let me say this. Trust her to do what or trust her not to do what? I think you got to ask yourself, narrow down, pinpoint where you're talking about your unsettledness and break it down. The one thing that I see that the right wing does, they may not agree with a candidate that they're running on every particular issue, but if their overall commitment is right and in many ways putting immigrants, blacks, and others in their place, they'll support them. I fail to believe that Republicans don't know how inept and unqualified Donald Trump is. I think they supported him and gave him that record vote. He had the highest vote in the history of the country, and the second highest was Kamala Harris. While we're talking about this 2028 race, who should be in it? Let's not forget Kamala Harris got more popular votes than anybody in the history of this country other than Donald Trump. She got more than Barack Obama. She got more than Joe Biden. She got more than Lyndon Johnson, more than John Kennedy. So the question is, can we come up with a candidate or can she come back that could stir that kind of vote? Because Trump won't be on the ballot next time. They're saying it'll likely be J.D. Vance. It'll likely be, if not Vance, Marco Rubio. We also say, and that there's words out, let's put it that way, that Tucker Carlson may run as an independent, which would hurt the Republicans. Let's see where this goes. Drop Squad says, Reverend Al, if Democrats nominate Kamala Harris in 2028, black voters will stay home and damage the rest of the ticket. Okay, I don't know Well, then how did Kamala Harris get that vote last time? Black voters, the fact is, Drop Squad, black voters came out. Is that some black men, a fraction, but some black men went with Trump. But black voters came out when Kamala ran. Now, I'm not encouraging Kamala to run. I'm not saying who should run. I'm giving facts. And I think to come up with the right conclusion, you need facts. And that's the facts. Akeem Smith says Trump won decisive in the Electoral College. That is a fact. Even though the popular vote was within, I think, 1 or 2%, he dominated the Electoral College, those states, which is why we need to focus this year in how many days on the state elections and generate. That's why I'm going on this tour. I'll start in Houston, Texas this Sunday and Monday. Then I'm going, I had a conference call with the Midwest leaders of National Action Network last night on Labor Day evening. Dr. Marcia McCoy and other state NAN leaders was on the phone putting together our national tour in terms of voting rights and following up the march. And we have already committed, I'll be in Houston on Sunday preaching the 11 o'clock service for Reverend Terry Anderson. And then we're going to have our meeting with the electeds and some of the leadership that evening, and then a general meeting on training people, getting people out to deal with the vote, to dealing with the voting brigade. We're going to start in Houston. And I was glad that Houston was receptive. We brought 10 buses from Houston. And the reason I emphasize that is that it's a long ride from Houston and to go back. If those people were that committed, if those people were that firm that they'd ride a day and a half up and a day and a half back to stand up at Lincoln Memorial and make that statement, I said, we need to start right there with them, because those are real troopers. Those are real people that are committed. And we're going to start the tour there, but I'm going from there, and with the Midwest, we're going to do Ohio, about 3 cities in Ohio, and Atlanta, on and on and on. I'm going to hit them all before October 1st that we can do. All right, let's take a break. I'll be right back. More of you on Hot or Not. This is, Monday was yesterday hot, but this is Tell It Tuesday. Come on, shout it. Tell It Tuesday. Be right back.
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3: It's Sybil Wilkes with what we need to know. Federal investigators with the National Transportation Safety Board successfully recovered both the flight data and cockpit voice recorders from Sunday's tragic cargo plane crash in Miami International Airport. 5 people were killed and 5 others injured when an Amazon Boeing 767 freighter arriving from Puerto Rico overran the runway. The NTSB chairwoman reported that the aircraft struck an airport van carrying passengers and a Toyota Corolla automobile while sliding 1,500 feet past the paved runway, promising a thorough federal investigation into the disaster. In New York, former New York Mayor Rudy Giuliani is publicly calling on the current New York Mayor Zoran Mandani to skip Friday's 9/11 remembrance ceremony. Speaking in a television interview, Giuliani strongly criticized Mandani as a public petition opposing the mayor's attendance gathered over 100,000 signatures. Speaking at the West Indian Day Parade, Mayor Mandani defended his planned attendance, expressing deep pride and love for New York City and the nation. In California, the Trump administration is opening a federal investigation into potential waste, fraud, and abuse involving federal homelessness grants in Los Angeles. A congressional subcommittee formally summoned the current mayor, Karen Bass, to testify in Washington September 15th regarding administrative oversight at the Los Angeles Homeless Services Authority, which managed over $1 billion in federal funding since 2021. Grammy-winning singer Ciara and her former NFL quarterback hubby Russell Wilson are expanding their family. Ciara announced on social media she's pregnant with baby number 5, marking her fourth with Wilson, and sharing a sweet family video. To subscribe to my free daily newsletter, please visit SybilWilks.com. For all the news 24/7, go to NewsOne.com. I'm Sybil Wilks. Be informed. 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
16: My name is Dr. Lance London. I'm the CEO and president of the Carolina Kitchen. Well, to hear about Miss Kathy Hughes, I would hear stories about her. She was like legendary when I was in my 20s. And I used to hear about how she slept in the radio station with her son. And she just grinded and grinded and came from the dirt and built it up into something amazing. You know, she built an empire. So to me, she's not only a great inspiration, she showed a roadmap of what it takes to become successful. To do what it is that she has done really speaks volumes for what we all can do. She's showing us it can be done. Does that make sense? Every time Miss Kathy Hughes talks to me, I walk away stronger, prouder, and know what it is that I need to do to get to the next level.
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25: The Attorney General of Black America, Ben Crump.
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24: And I'm probably going to need your help on this legal fight. You know, they shorted the historically black colleges and universities to the tune of about $13 billion. And Tennessee State was the one they shorted the most.
25: Absolutely. Well, let me know. I'm on the next plane as soon as you holler. You know, when Ben Crump called, I don't even question it. I just head to the airport and get the details on the way.
26: Live from the National Action Network corporate headquarters in New York. Keeping it real. And now, America's number one civil rights leader, the Reverend Al Sharpton.
25: Keeping it real, keeping it real. I am your host, Reverend Al Sharpton. 1-877-532-5797. It's Tell It Tuesday. James Thomas saying to the folks in Florida, y'all better be voting for Angie Nixon to prove Bakari Sellers wrong, to let him know the money need to be spent in the South. It's called competition. Dems need to expand. I don't know what by Kerry Sellers say, but I think we need votes everywhere. Part of our tour is going to be dominated in the South and in the Southwest. That's where I'm starting in Houston. I'm going to Ohio. I'm going probably back to Atlanta and probably Florida. We working at as we go. But I agree that we need to not write off the South. I think that you can have some Southern upsets if people come out in big numbers. Clearly, in light of the Supreme Court decision, which was really targeting the South needs to stand up. One of the things that gives me confidence that can happen is when they tried to gerrymander Jim Clyburn's seat in South Carolina. Those people got up and voted in huge numbers this year. And the state legislature came back down and didn't mess with his district. So I think we should pour the resources everywhere. Let's go to the sage of the South in Atlanta, Georgia, Brother Jihad. Brother Jihad, you're keeping it real with Al Sharpton.
0: Hey, Reverend Sharpton, how you doing, sir?
25: I'm doing good. How are you?
0: Pretty good. Congratulations on a successful march and successful everything, to be honest with you. Busy man. Stay on our issues 24/7. You know what I mean? I wish and pray that other people who claim leadership would show that same 100%, 1,000% commitment, because it's definitely necessary. You know, I didn't want to put an extra burden on Nan, but either one of our organizations need to pick up this statement that 13,000 black women disappeared in the last 2 years.
25: Yeah.
0: I mean, listen to that, Red. When you hear 13,000 black women disappear and no national organization say, wait a minute, let's hear this. Let's see what this is about. Either the NAACP, the AKA, the Black Women Association, the big Black Women's Group. Somebody has to say, wait a minute, let's find out if this is true. You know what I mean? Let's address it. You know what I mean? But we saying it like it's just a number. But 13,000? You understand what I'm trying to say, Ram?
25: That's a huge number.
0: This should be on the top of every public statement we make, that we want an answer to this. To let us know if it's true or false. Either way, whatever it is, but when somebody say 13,000 in the last 2 years, you know what I mean? And I don't want to put that on your organization, some of these other organizations, or even the Nation of Islam or whatever, has to have a room put aside to let's examine this and see what this is all about. And then if it's true, then we need to do what we have to do to correct it. You know what I mean? The other thing, on tell it like it is, Tuesday, is what did Mandani do until he can't go to the memorial?
25: That's insane. First of all, he did nothing. Mandani has said nothing, done nothing. I tweeted out today that it's just anti-Muslim. And of all people, Rudy Giuliani talk about who should go. I'm glad you brought it up, Jihad, because I talked this morning when I saw this to two members of my organization who they lost their mother in 9/11. Mm-hmm. And I said, are you concerned about Mandani being there? They said, I want her to be there. My mother died that day, not just whoever Giuliani's talking about, and I want the mayor there to show respect. I mean, to politicize something like that, everybody in those Twin Towers that died that day should be regarded and respected, and it was not just one sect or one race or one religion. We all had people that we lost that day. And the people that bombed the World Trade Center and the Pentagon, They did not send a memo in or email the night before saying the blacks and Latinos stay home tomorrow. It's going to be dangerous. Right. They let us die, too. So now you're going to be selective in memory when they were not selective in killing? That is insulting right. to the people that died.
0: To our intellect and to our basic common sense and to our faith spirit. You know what I mean? They said that they have 100,000 signatures. Mandani won by a million. Mm-hmm. I mean, he won a million plus votes. So if you got 100,000 people disgruntled who was a part of the other group that voted against him, and he has a million plus, that decision has already been made that he's to exercise and fulfill the office of the mayor of the city of Atlanta. I mean, Atlanta.
25: Of New York.
0: Of New York. You know what I mean? So to promote that, you know what I mean? And there were people promoting it even before the other mayor said what he said today. You know what I mean? A million plus votes that man got. Matter of fact, the research says he has had the second largest turnout of a mayoral election in history.
25: Yeah.
0: Behind Bloomberg. Was 40%. He was 39%. Now,
25: that's
0: there's
25: right.
0: one other thing I wonder, if you give me a second. There's a
25: yeah, go ahead.
0: And I can't get his name in New York. But yesterday I saw them on Facebook or somewhere, and he was with some white supremacist, I assume, or just a regular white guy. And they took the Holy Quran, and they tore the Holy Quran in half and said, this is what we think of Muslims or Islam, go back home. And this statement I'm saying to Muslims, don't fall for it. Our book is in our heart. And our book is in our memory and what we do every day. And it's a book. It's a book that might have been manufactured in China. The book, the Quran, is not the essence of what we are. And what they want to do is excite some of us to do something stupid, responding to their current hatred of Islam and Muslims. Mm-hmm. And we have to be smarter than that. You know what I mean? We have to be more intelligent than that. And we have to follow our book. Because our book tells us, it says, invite to you the way of your Lord with wisdom and good instructions and argue with them in the best manner. That's what we're supposed to do. So I just want to say to the Muslims listening and the people, the Muslims or whoever listening around the world or whatever, do not fall for this enticement to get you to do something stupid on behalf of what you're saying is Islam because somebody tore up a Quran. And I heard one of them say, well, throw some pork on them. They don't even read enough to know, Ray, under certain conditions, we can eat pork.
25: Yeah.
0: You're not going to kill yourself because somebody took some pork grease on you. You know what I'm talking about? But that's the stupidity or the hatred that these people are pushing towards us. And my man Saeed in Detroit, I did not know, Rev, until this past weekend when I heard him on the Breakfast Club that he said he was a doctor, but I did not know that he was the doctor that implemented health care in the city of Detroit.
25: Yeah, that's true.
0: I didn't know that.
25: Yeah.
0: You know what I mean? And this is what he did as a fact. You know what I mean? That he's just not somebody that came out of nowhere. But if you check the man's history, you see a commitment to service on behalf of all people in the city of Detroit. So I just wanted to say that. I appreciate you giving me the opportunity to say it. And I hope that Muslims remain patient and persevere and don't fall for the okie doke.
25: Let me weigh in before you go. I think that it is important that people understand that some things people do to provoke you so they can then justify for certain things for certain ways of demonizing and criminalizing mm-hmm. you. And you should be very careful when people have a coordinated strategic attack on you because they're doing it for a reason. And you should never let somebody else incite you or provoke you to playing the way they want you to play. That's just wisdom. I don't care who it is.
0: That's correct. Now, we appreciate that, Reverend Al.
25: All right. And thank you for your strong call. Always good to hear your voice. Let's get ready to take a break, and I'm coming back to more of you on the phone. 1-877-532-5797. Shopton, keeping it real. Be right back.
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1: It's Sybil Wilkes with what we need to know. Trade tensions between neighboring nations are reaching a boiling point as Canada enacts retaliatory tariffs on over $27 billion worth of American commercial goods. Taking effect just after midnight, the new Canadian duties range from 15 to 50% on major U.S. exports, including steel, dairy, home appliances, paper products, and agricultural equipment. This move comes in direct response to President Trump's 50% tariffs on Canadian imports as bilateral trade negotiations between the Trump administration and the Canadian Prime Minister Mark Carney remain completely stalled. In medical research, a landmark study published in The Lancet reveals that nearly 45% of global dementia cases can be prevented or significantly delayed. Brain health experts emphasize that addressing modifiable lifestyle risk factors such as smoking, excessive alcohol consumption, obesity, diabetes, hypertension, and high cholesterol dramatically improves cognitive longevity. Researchers stress that eating a balanced diet and keeping your heart healthy directly affects long-term brain function. In music news, AI music platform Suno is pulling an advertising campaign featuring Mary J. Blige following swift public backlash. Suno admitted the campaign was launched after receiving unauthorized permission from an individual falsely claiming to represent the queen of hip-hop soul, terminating the ads immediately upon learning that Blige was uncomfortable with the promotional material. To subscribe to my free daily newsletter, please visit SybilWilkes.com. For all the News 24/7, go to news1.com. I'm Sybil Wilkes. Be informed, be empowered.
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0: Keeping it real, keeping it real. I'm your host, Reverend Al Sharpton, and we're back. 1-877-532-5797. 1-877-532-5797. And let me go back to the phones. Let me go to Jackson in Baltimore, Maryland. Jackson.
1: Reverend Al Sharpton. How you doing, Mr. Reverend Al Sharpton? I have been a big fan of yours ever since I can remember, since I was a little boy. So my question I wanted to ask, well, I got two questions. My first question I wanted to ask is that how long has the civil rights movement been going on? And because I feel as though that, let's say, in another 30 or 40 years, that's another 30, 40 years, you know, and how much more longer the fight will be. I don't feel as though this land is ours. It never was. We were stolen, and we were brought to this land prisoners. I would say prisoners and stuff. So I feel as though a place where you've been a prisoner at, you would not consider that as a home. Now, our forefathers and foremothers paid dues for us to be citizens. And yet, all this time has went by, and we still struggling to become truly citizens. That's my first question. And I feel as though that, like in the Bible, like the Exodus, I think that we got to make an Exodus out of here, not necessarily back to where we allegedly are from, but somewhere else. We have to try something else. We've been doing this for a while. How much more longer are we to do this? That's the first question I want to ask you.
0: Go ahead. I thought that was your second question, but go ahead.
1: No, it was my first. And my second question, most of the time on the things that we want, you know, is just basic human rights, right? Just basic things, though. But in order to get these things, history tells us it has to be through violence. And we're trying a way, for the most part, that you really don't get, a nonviolent way. You look at our numbers, you look at the legacy as far as Martin Luther King, as far as others, and yours as well, you know, that's the best option. But it's clear that this way may not happen. This way seems like it's only a dream, even though dreams can come true. Is there a plan B if things don't change, let's say, or start to move faster, let's say in the next 30 or 40 years? Those are my two questions right now.
0: All right. The first question. First of all, I think that in terms of this being our land, this was not the British's land either. They wiped out the Native Americans, claimed the land, and made treaties and violated many of them and dominated it because they owned the land, developed government, developed commerce. So just like this was not our land, it was not their land. But they persevered in their agenda and made it stick. And then finally, after 100 and some odd years, they declared a Bill of Rights and a Declaration of Independence. So this was not their land. It was the land of those that couldn't defend themselves. We built the land. The United States of America would not be the wealthiest country in the world had it not been for 246 years of free slave labor. So the question is, before I even get to if we're going to walk away and go somewhere else, then what do we do with the 246 years that we made the country wealthy and never got paid for it, and then the 100 years of Jim Crow that we had to practice and do things that was unequal to others that kept the country flourishing. So I understand your question. My point of view, and you and I can disagree without being disagreeable, but my point of view is I'm not ready or prepared to walk away from 346 years of free labor and segregated labor and just tell them, y'all got it. We made y'all the richest people in the world. Y'all got it. We're out of here. That's one, because too much blood and investment from us was there. And secondly, I think in terms of violence, we have tried violence. And every time we did, those that did it were wiped out, from Nat Turner, who was killed in the slave rebellions, to the Black Panther Party, to others. The only thing that has given us any advancement has been when we did not use violence. Now, it has operated in different ways, because everything that didn't use violence didn't use the same strategy. Some was with Dr. King, some were with CORE, some were with other groups, some were with Black nationalist groups were not violent. So I think that if you say that every 30, 40 years it seems like we're not going forward, in those same 30, 40 years we did have violent groups and they were wiped out. Where we made progress is when we hit them in the pocketbook and when we use their own electoral system against them. So we cannot say, Jackson, that the same life that I and you are living is what our parents live. My parents, one was from Florida, one was from Alabama, did not have the access to public accommodations that I have, didn't have the access to voting that I have, didn't have the access to redress that I have. Now, in one generation, we made those advancements. They fight to push us back. And you expect they're going to try to fight to push us back. So we've got to keep pushing forward. Forward by what we believe in and forward by what works. I do not believe in violence, but even if I did, it does not work. I can't tell you the amount of friends I had that said, I ain't with that breadbasket stuff when I was a kid. And they went out there and got killed or went to jail for 40 years. We made no advancement there. Lastly, when we say leave here and go somewhere, go where? There's no place in the world inviting us to come that can inherit 30 million, 40 million people and provide them with jobs, provide them with land. There's nowhere to go. And I think that we've got to face, this is where we are. This is what we built. Nobody's asking us to come to them. Nobody could handle us if we came. So we need to demand and keep fighting for what's right for us here. And yes, it's going to be cycles of going forward, pushing backward, going forward, pushing backwards. That's a cycle of life. Unfortunately, since the beginning of time, you had to fight back and forth. You read the Bible, the Israelites, forward, backwards. That's nature. Evil will always fight what is right. The question is, can evil make the righteous succumb to them, surrender to them, or make the righteous become evil themselves? And I think that we just have to understand that. It's almost like waking up in the morning saying, I've worked hard 30 years. Why do I have to go to work? Because that's the way you earn a living. It may be some days you're glad to go. Some days you don't feel like you're making progress. But you do what you have to do to keep going. And that's what we do as a race of a people. But I adamantly disagree with people that say we haven't made progress. We have. If you look back 30, 40 years ago, our situation changed enormously. We didn't have health care for all until Obama. We didn't have access to certain levels of the finance industry until about 20 years ago. All that was fought for. So we cannot act like there was no progress made. We did not protect that progress. And that's what we're doing right now with the vote. And that's what has always historically happened. Even over in Africa, they won revolutions. Ghana, Guinea, Kenya, Uganda. And even after winning, they had to go back and fight again. There is no silver bullet, Jackson. Life is a struggle. And you got to keep struggling to maintain whatever you gain. Thank you for your call and your respect. We'll be right back. Keeping it real. 1-877-532-5797. 1-877-532-5797. Keeping it real. Be right back.
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4: 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Had two great shows, even over the holiday weekend. I had Governor Wes Moore on live from Maryland and other notables, and going to have it stacked this week, only giving information that pertains to you and my lives. I don't like a lot of smart academicians that show how brilliant they are. I want people in the thick of where decisions are made, tell us the real deal and what is not the real deal. Also, you that in the New York, New Jersey, Connecticut area, meet me at the Saturday Action Rally any and every Saturday. I'll be there this Saturday before I go to Houston. People say, "Oh, I heard him say he's going to Houston." No, I'll be there Saturday. I'm going to Houston after the show Saturday evening and be there for Sunday and Monday, meeting with people, rallying people, and preaching at Reverend Terry Anderson's church. But Saturday morning, 9 a.m. to 11 a.m. at the House of Justice, 6 Hancock Place. That's 124th and Morningside. Let me read some of the message board before going to the phones, because several people. Trisha's saying, I'm pushing 60 and I'm supposed to flee where? Yeah, I mean, there's a lot of, I didn't even get into that, a lot of logistical nightmares to go. And let me be real clear. With all of the immigration laws, with all of what they locking up people that and deporting them that shouldn't be here, I mean, how are we going to negotiate immigration laws in other countries? And who going to negotiate that for? You can't just jump up and bring 20 million people in somebody's country. I mean, so the frustration I hear from Jackson, I understand. Nobody's more frustrated than some of us that fought these battles, and then we see they go back to the same thing. We got to fight some more. But you still can win. There is no win in having a plan that nobody is going to work with you but you. I've had so many times conversations with African heads of state. They're coming later this month, and they're trying to.

0: have some meetings with us. And I think that in all my meetings with African heads of state, I never have heard any of them say that we'd welcome all of y'all to come back to Africa. We can provide jobs. We can provide even a way for y'all to get there. So if you're talking about going back to Africa, I don't see that as a viable option. If you're talking about somewhere else, well, where else? And how are we going to get there? And how do we survive once we get there? Are there nations that can handle that influx of people? I mean, we're talking real life. So either way, we're going to have to struggle. You're going to have to struggle to figure out where to go, how to go, negotiate that, hope that somebody will do it. Either way, you're talking about a real struggle. And staying here, you're talking about a struggle. Which struggle is more viable? Which struggle is more plausible? And which struggle has shown signs of being able to move forward, even if they push backward? Life is about taking your best options. And collectively, I think that's what we have to do. I appreciate the spirit and the frustration of the caller. God knows I get frustrated. But I also think that reality doesn't spare fantasy. And we've got to be real with our people. Real. And that's not to say that there's not some real frustration. I'm sitting up here at this stage and age in my life, having struggles been directly in the struggle since I was 12, and still fighting to find out what happened that they found a young man, 18 years old, dead in Mississippi. Some of the same battles we fought 50 years ago. But the answer is not to tell his family, let's move somewhere we don't know where we're going to move them to. And we're going to tell the folks that's running the country, yeah, my forefathers built it. We never got paid. Thank you. We out. I'm not too sure that Trump wouldn't like that. And using violence, even suggesting that, gives them the opportunity to come after us saying we're violent and wipe people out. I had friends, Jackson, that went to school with me, high school, that joined some of the violent groups and went to jail for 30, 40 years. Two of them got killed. So if I sound sensitive, it's because I know in the late 60s, 70s, when I was going to school, high school, and then Brooklyn College, I know people that chose that route and thought we were wrong, and I know what happened to them, down to the person. Because you're fighting the strongest military in the world. You're talking about people that are going to Venezuela and snatch the head of state and put them in a federal jail in Brooklyn. So I hope you don't think that if we plan some violence, and I'm against violence, I don't support it, don't condone it, but for those that do, did you think they just going to sit there and let you have a violent revolution and then when you win something, that they going to let you keep it? And they have all the ammunition? I'm morally against violence, but I'm also practically saying it's not a feasible strategy. So you may not agree with my morals and my encouragement, but I'm saying even if you have a different set of morals, a different set of thinking, tell me the feasibility of how you do that. Because others have tried it. And I'm talking about some people I went to school with that I was very fond of. And I see what happened to them. So I think that a lot of us have to discipline ourselves where our frustration doesn't lead to our demise. It's just not, in my opinion, the way to go, the way to be. And I think that it is very important that as we struggle against, especially this insidious administration that's in there now, that we not buy into something that is not thought out, that is not strategically feasible, and that does not get the end results. And I think that it was, in my opinion, something that we can and should do. I see Who Am I saying about Garvey. You know, I visited Marcus Garvey's widow, Amy Jacques Garvey, when I was just a boy preaching in Kingston, Jamaica. And I got to know two of his sons down through the years. Tried to petition to get Marcus Garvey pardoned posthumously. And one of the things that always struck me about Garvey is he fought back to Africa. They, in my opinion, framed him, put him in jail when he got out. African countries didn't even say, come to us. He died in England. Marcus Garvey. The African countries didn't say, that's a shame what they did to you. You wanted to come home. He died in England. Jamaica was a colony of England and had to break loose the colonization. So there's a difference between romanticizing things and dealing with facts. Put the facts on the table. Now, they've done it. Many of our leaders, they killed Dr. King. They killed Medgar Evers. And they kill others. So there is no perfect way out. So you can only measure, did our people advance under what strategy and how you do it. That's the only way you can say it. That's the only way you can do it. And I think that all of us need to, I won't say temper our frustration, but direct our frustration on a workable, advancing agenda. Because I'm convinced they want to provoke us so they can harm us and harm our people. They want that. And 'cause they can't stop us if we outthink them. And I would only give you those words of advice. All right, let me thank all of you that called in, listened in, you that called in and couldn't get through, but hung in there anyhow. Remember, whatever you do, wherever you go, however you feel, tell somebody, tell anybody, tell everybody. Reverend Al told you personally, keep it real. Keep it real. Keep it real. I'll talk to you tomorrow.
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2: It's Sybil Wilkes with what we need to know. The Trump administration is threatening to revoke federal financial support from the Smithsonian Institution. Governing board members confirmed receiving a formal letter from the Interior Secretary Doug Burgum and the White House Domestic Policy Council, asserting federal agencies cannot support the cultural institution under its current leadership. Administration officials accused the Premier Museum System of violating federal anti-discrimination laws through its diversity practices and engaging in what they term thinly veiled anti-Americanism. In Virginia, a six-year legal battle over housing discrimination concluded with the largest individual housing settlement in state history. The Attorney General, Jay Jones, met with two victimized families in Richmond to deliver over $800,000 in compensation. This civil case began when a white landlord at the Smith Mountain Lake refused to renew leases because one camper was black, leading a state judge to seize and auction off her 18-acre lakefront campground after she defied court-ordered payouts. In aviation news, two people were killed after a small aircraft crashed and burst into flames on the runway at the Montgomery Gibbs Executive Airport in San Diego's Kearny Mesa neighborhood. Finally, hip-hop entertainer Snoop Dogg is offering a dream job for dessert lovers. Snoop's Dr. Bombay ice cream brand is hiring a professional ice cream taster for a three-month global tour. The position pays $30,000 for those 3 months and requires traveling the world to discover unique frozen dessert trends, test new flavor combinations, and create engaging social media content. 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I'm Sybil Wilks. 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
11: 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I'm the CEO and president of the Carolina Kitchen. I started direct sales, door-to-door companies, selling products and services. 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I sat in that office across the street from this building, got together with my sales reps. I had this concept that I put in my mind, and I know we can do it, and it's going to sell
12: Southern cuisine. And they said, oh, yeah, well, what's the name of it? They asked. I said, well, I can see it being called, you ready for this? The Carolina Kitchen, where you get your chicken and much, much more. And they started going, whoo, whoo, whoo, whoo. I said, well, there's a unit downstairs. I just got to talk to the guy that owns this building. I went to him. He said, well, you paid me all my rent since you've been there. You seem to be a good client. Well, I'm going to ask you one question. Can you give me free rent for a year? Sure, I will. I'll give you rent a whole year for free, just as long as you put a good restaurant in it.
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0: DL. What did you set this on, hell? 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
0: It is the DL Hughley Show, your 2026 edition. So, happy birthday to Gatton Matarazzo, the Dustin on Stranger Thing. Happy birthday to Trey Cheatham. It's Trey's birthday.
3: Happy birthday, Trey.
4: What up?
0: I'll be there a few weeks and we'll show you how to really set it off. Don't wear a Morehouse shirt, though. I can't take that. Happy birthday to Peter Sellers, the Pink Panther, right?
4: Yep.
3: Yes.
0: Happy birthday to L.C. Greenwood from the Steel Curtain. We got a great show lined up for you. Jasmine's going to have what's trending. I'm going to do my part. Have a little tiny note from the GED section.

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1: What's happening, Flair? How you doing, man?
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0: Jazz man.
1: What, man?
0: Tell these good people what's trending.
1: Oh, my God. This whole thing with Stephen A. Smith, Jermel Hill, and Carrie Champion. Mm. My goodness. Stephen A. Smith. Oh, well, of course, in case you don't know by now, he went over and he did their podcast. And, you know, he was there, he says, for 3 hours. He answered all the questions and whatnot. And so, of course, you know, Carrie Champion hopped on and was basically like, we don't know if it benefited us or not. You know, now there is some, you know, me and DL had a back and forth because he was like, they did benefit. You know, their numbers went from, I think, 6,000 or 8,000 to like 30,000. And they had all of these views and whatnot. My thought process was, I didn't like the posture that Stephen A. Smith took when he walked into the room. You could tell he had no goal of rectifying whatever, you know, image or reputation he had developed. I think they had some things that they needed to get off their chest. But what I did not like the most, and people on social media agree, is that even though, yes, he did benefit them, the way he was so arrogant, as in saying, look what I did and look what I did. And it reminded me so much of what he said about the NABJ. Same thing. Look what I did for you. Look what I did for you. Look what I did. I'm like, okay, I thought the whole purpose was coming together to kind of squash whatever beef there might be between him and the Black community. And obviously that was not what the goal was. And I can't really speak for them, Jermel and Carrie, but it didn't seem as if that they came into it with the idea of squelching whatever issue that was had.
2: Right. I just think he came to be Stephen A. Smith.
1: He did. And the way he sat there and it was just the height of arrogance for me. And yeah. I didn't like that.
2: I saw the clip when she was talking about her, Carrie Champion was like, I didn't like the way, you know, you said that you were responsible for getting me my job and everything.
1: Right.
2: And I'm qualified. And he said, no, there's a lot of qualified people. He said, you are qualified. You are more than qualified. He said, but there's a lot of qualified people that don't get the break. And I gave you the break. Like, it was basically he was saying that. So,
3: well, if for nothing else, it was good podcasting.
1: Yeah. It was good podcasting for sure. I mean, but still.
2: Yeah.
1: Now, the other thing, we've had this conversation before, but when I tell you that it went into overdrive over the weekend, and that's this Lindsey Clancy trial. Mm. People are irritated about this because they're saying there was a mother who was also, you know, I guess from wherever she's from, a Black woman, though, out of Massachusetts, who did the exact same thing.
2: It was only one kid, though, with hers, though.
1: It was two kids. It was two kids.
2: It wasn't three.
1: Did the exact same thing. I think her boys were like 5 and 8. Same situation. She used the same defense, only it didn't work for her.
2: Yeah.
1: And the other thing that you add to Lindsey Clancy's case is the fact that she did all of this research. She did all this research. And people are saying, okay, it takes at least... You know, it takes a little while to strangle someone. You can't just do it and it's quick. So that means you not only strangled one of your children for a long amount of time in order for them to be unalived, then you decided, let me go do this two more times.
2: Right.
1: You know what I mean? And of course, if you watch some of the trial, you saw some of the experts was like, nah, this don't fall under that category.
2: Yep.
1: This don't fall under the category of postpartum. This ain't what that is. And so, you know, and of course, the conversation online is, you know, this is now set precedent that, you know, women can't handle high pressure situations because hormones.
2: Right.
1: You know, this now sets precedent. A police officer can't be a female. As a matter of fact, neither can in the military service, because who knows, you know, the hormones could be out of place. Matter of fact, we are not going to allow women to have guns because hormones could make them, we don't know when they're going to snap and shoot everybody. It's a number of things that this is at issue here. But most importantly, the fact that it was a white woman and she got with it. I mean, of course, they're going to, you know, revisit the situation to see if they're even going to approach for a retrial or not. So, I don't know. We'll see. But that's what's trending.
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1: So I grew up on 135th and Avalon in Los Angeles, and I remember my mother and her friends on the street. They were always pickling something or canning something or preserving something. As a matter of fact, I don't ever recall going to the grocery store for vegetables at all. I don't think I did that until I became an adult. But she grew greens, and she grew tomatoes and peaches, and she grew corn, and she grew onions, and just everything we needed, she grew it in the backyard. And I hated it. She would get eggs from a little Mexican lady on Main Street, and the eggs were always a different color, and sometimes there'd be a feather sticking out of it, and it was like, it was always weird. And she kept everything in the deep freezer, and I resented it. And I thought, well, when we grow up, I'm never gonna do that again. I'm not gonna grow stuff. Everything I get is gonna come from the store. As a matter of fact, fruit was so, but like, if you were walking home and you wanted fruit at all, you could just climb a fence and get it. Every neighbor, I mean, it's California, so fruit was everywhere. It was, you know, oranges, it was apples, it was pears, it was plums. Every black dude I knew growing up in my neighborhood had a dog bite for trying to hop over a fence to get some fruit. I remember we never went to the store, grocery store, to get anything other than like meat and bread and cereal. Everything came out of that garden, and I hated it. And they were always pickling and preserving and canning. Never. The only time I ever had ice cream from a store was when it was like a birthday party. You would only get that Neapolitan ice cream. And I was talking to my daughter the other day, and she lives in Atlanta, and I asked her what she was doing. And she said that she was ordering a half a cow. And her friends were ordering half the cow because, you know, the food situation is so bad, it's so expensive, and it's so tainted, they don't trust it anymore. And I realized then that she was buying a deep freezer, which is what we grew up with. We had a deep freezer. I didn't even know it was a deep freezer. We called it a lay-down refrigerator. And it was always in the garage. And it was always had something, like every time my father's friend would go get something that they shot, it would be in the white paper in the freezer. And it was always peas or something they put up. And I didn't like it because it made me feel like we weren't doing well. And what they were doing is feeding us. My mother used to say, the man who starves you, who feeds you, can starve you. They were all about making sure that they could eat no matter what. And I remember growing up and thinking that that was silly, that you could get everything you needed from the store. And now I know they were right. They were right. They had anything you couldn't get from her, somebody else had. Or if you had these peas and I had this, and it was a collaborative communal thing, and they knew how to feed their families. Whereas I grew up not knowing how to. Everything I needed came from the store. So it's full circle to see my daughter start to act like my mother used to. She grows things in her garden. She puts stuff up. She pickles stuff. She's putting stuff in the deep freezer. And it's amazing to me to admit, like, you always think your parents were doing things that you never understood, and they would always say, when you get older, you will. So I said all of that to say, tomorrow I'm buying a damn deep freezer. That's a little note from the GED section. Got the Jazz Report coming up in a bit. It's the D.L. Hughley Show.

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1: The Defense Health Agency has established a hormone screening pathway for female service members, directing providers to screen women annually for hormonal dysregulation and establishing clinical pathways for problems ranging from menstrual irregularities to menopause. The guidance takes effect immediately and expires 1 year after its September 2nd signature.
2: Whoa.
1: They checking. They trying to figure out who is fertile and who ain't. Wonder why.
3: Hey, well, man, everybody business.
2: Well, fertility is at an all-time low, right?
1: Yes, it is.
2: Compared to years past. So.
1: Absolutely. But doesn't that sound strangely familiar? If you saw The Handmaid's Tale, you know that's exactly what it was about.
4: Yep.
1: Fertility issues. No one was able to have babies except for a very few. And how do you think they track that?
2: Mm-hmm.
1: Yep. I'll just keep moving.
2: You look
1: experts
2: cute
1: are testing. No one be in blue, trust me. Not, and maybe green. You never know. Anyway, experts are testing a skin and kidney cancer drug that they say could help speed up recovery in heart attack patients and cut the risk of a second attack. Researchers have found that an injection of the drug increases levels of a rare white blood cell that protects the heart by reducing scarring and inflammation.
2: Mm. Boy, this science.
1: One drug always does something for something else.
2: Yeah, boy. Hopefully they don't cancel it.
1: Oh, then there's that.
5: This is interesting. A teacher was fired because he read out loud the N-word in To Kill a Mockingbird, which was a part of the school curriculum. Here is the audio.
6: Be freaking kidding me. You used the N-word in class. I want you to explain to the audience exactly what happened.
7: I was walking around my classroom, pacing the room, and I overheard this conversation between these two girls, and they were talking about the book To Kill a Mockingbird. And they're currently assigned to read that in their English class. And they were talking about how their teacher makes them skip over a certain word. We all know what the word is,
6: sure.
7: Right? It's the N-word. I won't say it here, but sure. It's the N-word. And I just thought, that's silly. And so I calmly just expressed my disagreement. And a girl asked me point blank in front of the class, well, if you were reading the book, would you say the word? And I sort of laughed, but I said, of course. And right then a boy whipped out the book. He had it on the exact page. And he said, okay, then do it. And so I took the book and I wanted to display for my students that you can read books honestly. Mm-hmm. You shouldn't have to fear the consequences. And let's just undo this lie you've been told that if you're white or whatever, that you can't read a book. I believe as an educator, it's my job to help facilitate critical thinking. And I tried to make it a lesson about context versus intent.
6: Yeah.
7: You know, it's the intent of our words that really makes something racist or not.

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1: Should the teacher have been fired? 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Like, suffice it to say that American literature is permeated with the word. So do you think he should have been fired? 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
9: This traffic update brought to you by attorney Big Al, the law officer Richard Klein. Out in Northern VA, as you hop onto the Beltway, the inner loop towards the Dulles Toll Road, 24-minute delays. Traffic is extremely slow as you make your move. Looks like the outer loop of the Beltway off towards the Wilson Bridge out in VA also moving slow. Let's hop onto the BW Parkway northbound between 202 and the Beltway. Looking at slow traffic. Looks like Suitland Parkway outbound from South Capitol towards Stanton Road Southeast is jammed up. Also 695 northbound moving towards the 3rd Street Tunnel, and which northbound and southbound 295 also a little thick here with traffic. True story, after client's accident, the insurance company wouldn't listen. Then they called Attorney Big Al. 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Attorney Big Al, call 1-800-HURT-123. As we take a look at your forecast for tonight, and partly cloudy, upper 60s. I'm Dre Johnson for News Talk 1450 AM WOL, where information is power.
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12: 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It's the DL Hughley Show. And we're back.
13: This is interesting. The teacher was fired because he read out loud the N-word in To Kill a Mockingbird, which was a part of the school curriculum. he read the whole book out. He read the book in its entirety, the way that it appears in the literature.
6: You mean the way that it was written?
13: Right. The way it was written. And so, do you think he should have been fired? We're going to go to our social media platform. Jasmine, what are they saying out there?
6: So Destiny out of Birmingham says, I do not think he should be fired because that's the way it was written.
13: It's one of those things that is, you know, a red herring that people grab onto when white men go, I can't say what I want. I feel inhibited. If it's already in the book and it's already in the school curriculum, what are people doing? Why is this even a thing?
14: Right.
13: If you don't want him to say, take it out the book.
6: Right. Well,
13: take the book out the curriculum. You had no problem taking the bluest eye out.
6: Well, the thing is, though, I don't think that's the solution. Because I don't like the idea of banning books. Very much in the same way in one school in Philly, they were trying to ban To Kill a Mockingbird along with Mark Twain's book as well. I don't think you should ban books. The books were written. They were written by men during a period of time, and those words were used. And they're used today. But I think you read it. I think it's all contextual. I think if you're saying it as a racial slur, right? But I'm saying if you're saying it to me in person, you're saying this right here can't do this job. You do, but you're not Mark Twain either. But the point is, you're no Mark Twain. But the point is, I think that's the problem. We're all afraid to face and accept what is historical. It is true. This book was, and it won a gazillion prizes and has been lauded by other literary people. I think you read the book as is. And if you're having a regular conversation, you're like, oh, you ends in here won't do the work. Okay, that's a whole different situation.
13: Yeah, or that's also a contract negotiation.
6: That's Mark Thompson. Yeah. Not Mark Twain.
14: Putting our business in the street.
13: That sounds like,
6: Staff meeting, doesn't it? My bad.
13: All right, we got to get to your calls in a bit. Do you think that a teacher should be fired for reading a text in his the way it appears in the text? Reading literature out loud. 877-242-2426. It is the D.L. Hughley Show.
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0: It is the D.L. 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This is an audio.
1: Be freaking kidding me. You used the N-word in class. I want you to explain to the audience exactly what happened.
2: I was walking around my classroom, pacing the room, and I overheard this conversation between these two girls, and they were talking about the book To Kill a Mockingbird. And they're currently assigned to read that in their English class. And they were talking about how their teacher makes them skip over a certain word. We all know what the word is, right? It's the N-word. I won't say it here, but it's the N-word. And I just thought, that's silly. And so I calmly just expressed my disagreement, and a girl asked me point blank in front of the class, well, if you were reading the book, would you say the word? And I sort of laughed, but I said, of course. And right then, a boy whipped out the book. He had it on the exact page, and he said, okay, then do it. And so I took the book, and I wanted to display for my students that you can read books honestly. Mm-hmm. You shouldn't have to fear the consequences. And let's just undo this lie you've been told that if you're white or whatever, that you can't read a book. I believe as an educator, it's my job to help facilitate critical thinking. And I tried to make it a lesson about context versus intent.
1: Yeah.
2: You know, it's the intent of our words that really makes something racist or not. Not reading it out of a book.
0: Do you think he should have been fired? Skip, do you think he should have been?
3: Not at all. I mean, and if you had a problem with him reading, then why would you assign it in your English class as far as the curriculum for the school?
0: Right.
3: You should not be assigned anything that you can't stand up in front of the school and read. I mean, so it is what it is. It's American literature.
0: All right, we got to get to your calls in a bit. Do you think that a teacher should be fired for reading a text the way it appears in the text? 877-242-2426. It is the D.L. Hughley Show.

So there is a teacher who got into a bit of hot rod for actually reading To Kill a Mockingbird as it appears. Do you think he should have been fired? That's what's the report. The D.L. Hughley Show. Oh, you gonna-

0: This is a teacher was fired because he read out loud the N-word in To Kill a Mockingbird, which was a part of the school curriculum. Why do you laugh like Witchy Poo?
1: I'm sorry.
0: What's wrong with you? What are you doing?
1: I apologize.
0: All right. So what's wrong with you?
1: No, because it looks like you have a pen in your pocket. Right. And you said it's not a pen. And you got really mad.
0: I didn't get mad at you.
1: But it looks like a pen. You said it's supposed to be. It's a pen in your
0: blue
1: pocket.
0: Marble, and it's a stain.
1: It's very cute, but you should have said it is a pen, but it's not real.
0: Stop looking at what I wear. Listen, you think he should be fired?
2: Hell to the no. I mean, it don't even make sense. The only way he could have been fired is if he required all the black students to stand up every time he read the word or something. But other than that,
0: that's interesting teaching. Yeah,
2: Why you hear the words?
0: I don't think books should be banned on any level.
2: No,
0: on any level. I don't think anything should be banned. If you ain't banning Mein Kampf, why are you banning? Why you want to ban anything at all?
1: Correct.
2: Thank you.
0: So I don't get the purpose for that. You know what? It as bad as we read at the fifth grade level, so there's no point banning books. They can't read them anyway.
1: Period.
0: You know, even in Louisiana and Texas where they say you can put the Ten Commandments up, they can only read four of them. So what's the point?
1: But I'm telling you, I go back to the people who want these books banned are the very people who use this word in their household probably on a daily basis.
0: I know we do. All right, get to your calls in a bit. It's the D.L. Hughley Show.
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28: 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Making me-

0: A teacher's actually fired for reading To Kill a Mockingbird, which was a great movie.
1: It was a great movie.
0: It was a great movie.
1: Saw that one.
0: Oh, you saw? Okay, you saw that
1: one. Saw that
0: one. Okay. This is what he said.
2: Be freaking kidding me. You used the N-word in class. I want you to explain to the audience exactly what happened.
3: I was walking around my classroom, pacing the room, and I overheard this conversation between these two girls, and they were talking about the book To Kill a Mockingbird. And they're currently assigned to read that in their English class, and they were talking about how their teacher makes them skip over a certain word. We all know what the word is,
2: sure.
3: Right? It's the N-word. I won't say it here, but
2: sure.
3: It's the N-word. And I just thought, that's silly. And so I calmly just expressed my disagreement, and a girl asked me point blank in front of the class, well, if you were reading the book, would you say the word? And I sort of laughed, but I said, of course. And right then, a boy whipped out the book. He had it on the exact page. And he said, okay, then do it. And so I took the book, and I wanted to display for my students that you can read books honestly. Mm-hmm. You shouldn't have to fear the consequences. And let's just undo this lie you've been told that if you're white or whatever, that you can't read a book. I believe as an educator, it's my job to help facilitate critical thinking. And I tried to make it a lesson about context versus intent.
2: Yeah.
3: You know, it's the intent of our words that really makes something racist or not. Not reading it out of a book.
0: Do you think he should have been fired? We're going right to the phone.
4: The teacher should have been fired because even though he was trying to sell it, as he was making a point that you can bust this myth and, you know, you're supposed to read literature and this, that, and the other. The point that he wasn't preserving was the mutual respect thing. And, you know, I understand... When he explained it, it was almost in the context that they dared him, or he was taking it as if he can read whatever however he wants, which that's irresponsible, especially if you're trying to convey things to the whole child. You know, in the military, if I did something, it would be conduct unbecoming of an officer. They're not telling me how to live my life, but they're telling me in the military, in that job, I'm supposed to display a certain conduct. So I think he should have been fired. That the coach who categorized the player and said she's endangered species, same thing, but the system that we live in is systemic. They don't fire them. They just kind of plant their hand and try to. There's this supremacy mindset, and it's being led by the president. And now that the floodgates are open, people walking around here doing whatever and saying whatever they want because they know there's no consequence. But yes, I think he should have been fired because even though he was trying to make a point, there's a certain way to make a point, and there's a place and a time to make a point. I think it was his fault that he lost his job.
5: I do not think that the teacher should have been fired, no, because it was during the time that it was written, and children need to know about the context, okay?
6: No, I don't think he should be fired. I mean, that word has been around for a long, long time. You know, some use it as endearment. The fact of the matter is that it is written by the authors. It is in the book. It is literature. It is facts. So to fire someone who is actually reading from the literature, I agree with Jasmine. Remove the book from the curriculum. But Francis Scott Key, the Star Spangled Banner, we had removed those words that he wrote about the slaves, about slaves dying. They won't sing it, but they sure want us to stand up and put our hands across our heart when they started playing the national anthem. But they won't sing that third verse of the Francis Scott Key. They won't sing that. Why? Because it talks about slave and talks about killing us. So history is history. We can't rewrite it. It is what it is. So I think the gentleman should not be fired.
7: I agree with the teacher. I don't think he should have been fired because he had a good point when he said it depends on how you're using the word in the context. And he was reading from the book, and that's how it was written by the author. I do realize that that word can trigger a lot in regards to people of color and people of different ethnic backgrounds, but we shouldn't always be so quick to judge. We should think about how something's actually being said and the nature of how it's being used.
8: No, I don't think the teacher should have got fired. It's reading. It's part of history. And unfortunately, there's some ugly things in history that... You know, we still need to know about it. And that's how they spoke back then, unfortunately.
0: All right, we got to get to your calls in a bit. Do you think that a teacher should be fired for reading a text in the way it appears in the text? 877-242-2426. It is the

0: the class.
1: Well, if you were reading the book, would you say the word? And I sort of laughed, but I said, of course. And right then, a boy whipped out the book. He had it on the exact page. And he said, okay, then do it. And so I took the book, and I wanted to display for my students that you can read books honestly. You don't have to, you shouldn't have to fear the consequences. And let's just undo this lie you've been told that if you're white or whatever, that you can't read a book. I believe as an educator, it's my job to help facilitate critical thinking. And I tried to make it a lesson about context versus intent.
2: Yeah.
1: You know, it's the intent of our words that really makes something racist or not. Not reading it out of a book.
3: Do you think you should have been fired? We're going right to the phones.
4: Well, I think that the teacher is 100% correct. You shouldn't have to hide from reading a word that's in a book. And if we don't want them in the book, don't put them in the book. If we don't want them in the songs, don't put them in the song. So I think the teacher was right. And he should have been fired.
5: No, I don't think he should be fired because I was a little on the fence at first, but when he said he was going to tell about the context of the words, then I jumped on board because that's what's wrong with the word. It's, people hear it in a rap song and it doesn't have the same value as it was in a historic novel like that. So if you teach the derogatory way, then I think that's the right way to teach the word. It's not celebrated. That's how it should be. That's how the book was intended. But if you do the book and you take the word out, not only are you diluting the book, but you're also diluting the message behind how derogatory that word really is.
6: I absolutely do not think that gentleman should be fired. I'm an African-American male, and from what I can pick up from the conversation, it appears that that gentleman was not African-American, which makes the point even more poignant. Not only should he not be fired, I think he should be used as the standard and example for others to follow. He is correct. We should think about context over intent. I agree. He should not be fired.
3: All right, this is the D.O. Hughley Show.
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3: 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Hughley Show, your
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0: All right, that was Luther. Don't you know that? That is time for the streaming movie review with Alibo, the streaming hack warrior.
1: Hamne salam ni anani. Olam ne say. Hamne, hamne, ham. Uh-oh. Dear, my home brother.
0: What's that, Alibo?
1: What in the name of the one God is happening? Because of the high prices of the beef, I am hearing the president is importing meat from other countries.
0: Yeah.
1: I'm serious. We don't know what country or what the meat is. I say don't trust it. But you can trust me with my new Alibo Ali beef. It's bootleg beef. I'm serious. One might even say it's horse leg beef or the finest water buffalo steaks. Hyena hocks and the zebras are so fresh, you can see the grill marks next to the stripes. Uh-oh. They say an elephant never forgets. Well, you'll never forget the taste of my elephant burgers. You can buy them in a 4 or 8 pack of dams. I'm serious. Today's movie has nothing to do with beef, but neither does my beef. Uh-oh. The movie is Wild Cards, starring Leon and the comedian Aries Despies. In this movie, they play two lawyers when the courtroom drama unfolds. Uh-oh. A wild card witness emerges with evidence that could turn everything up inside and down. Leon and Aries are good, but this movie looks like an episode of The Law and Order if the writers got locked in a courtroom overnight with only Red Bull and Hennessy. Uh-oh. It's 2 hours of jurors yelling, lawyers flexing, and a wild card witness who shows up like she wandered in from a different and better movie. I'm serious. Most people will yell, objection, and stop watching. Uh-oh. I give this movie 2 special handbags. And these bags are made from kangaroo. The kangaroo has a purse. Now you can have one too. I'm serious. This is Alibo, your hacking warrior, with the stream hacking movie review. Hamne salam ni anani. Stay safe and healthy. Hamne, hamne, ham. Uh-oh.
0: Now, of course, some people are always upset with me. They have no problem letting me know on our segment called...
2: F you, D.L. Hughley.
0: I'm getting F'd in 15 minutes, and it ain't a thing. It's the D.L. Hughley Show.
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6: Wanna let you know, I'm proud, let you know that I admire what you do. Don't know if I need to reassure you, if my life will be purposeless without you. If I want it, when I ask you,

0: It is the D.L. Hughley Show, your 2026 edition. If you're going to be in Fort Lauderdale, I will be there this Friday at the Al-Ram Theater, along with Don Lemon, D.L. and D., for the D.L. and D.L. tour. So make sure you check that out. Then the following day, we'll be in Orlando at the Walt Disney Theater. So the 12th and the 13th, right? Did I get that right?
1: 11th and 12th.
0: 11th and 12th.
1: Not mistaken.
0: So Friday's the 11th.
1: That is probably
2: that is correct.
0: Friday's the 11th. Friday's did you see where they're trying not to let Mondami come to the... Like, that would... So, if he can't come, they don't want him to come, is that...
1: To Wait, come where?
0: To... Well, he's the mayor of New York City.
1: Yes, this I know.
0: So, you know what was funny is the perpetrators of 9/11 were... there were, I think, 15... Saudis, right?
1: Mm-hmm.
0: I think he's from Uganda, right?
2: Yeah, I know he's the African country, yeah.
0: Now, it's interesting that you don't want him to come to 9/11, but the Trumps have no problem taking money from Saudis.
1: We sure don't.
0: They have no problem. So is that to imply that no Muslim that lived in New York should be able to go to commemorate 9/11? Is it 2 billion people that we're saying should be disqualified from going? Or is it just him?
1: I think it's just him.
0: What is he? How old is he? 30-something?
1: I don't know how old he is. Let's look and see.
0: Because that was 20-something years ago. So he might have been in his teens when that happened.
2: Yeah.
0: So the golfers have no problem taking Saudi money for Live Golf, right?
2: Not at all.
1: That. Oh, yeah. Absolutely not.
0: They have no problem.
1: He's 34 years old.
0: He's 34 years old now. So that was 21 years ago. He's 13 years ago. He's 13 years old.
1: He's 13.
0: So, and obviously what is happening now is that it's not working. Did you see that girl that killed her kids, right?
2: Yep.
1: Yeah, we've been talking about it. Lindsay Clancy.
0: Lindsay, what's her name?
1: Clancy.
0: So, you know, it wasn't just her. It was a young girl. Casey Anthony killed her kid too, right?
1: Yep.
0: I think that I have no doubt that she suffered from something. Mm-hmm. But I don't think those kids should be dead, and I don't think she should be running around free. I don't think you should get to kill your kids by having an emotional breakdown.
1: Yep.
0: I
1: totally agree with you on
0: and
1: that
0: And I think
1: one.
0: That a lot of white women, like white women, this a lot of white women, I should say, don't feel like a woman who killed her kids should be in jail. And a lot of white women feel like a man who molested kids should be president.
1: Yeah. Mm-hmm. That's the interesting thing.
0: This is Dylann Roof killed, Rittenhouse killed those people.
1: Yep.
0: They can always justify it when it is seen from their perspective. That's monstrous to have killed these
1: Very
0: kids.
1: Much so. Mm-hmm.
0: And they cannot act as if they're monsters. I don't think that black woman who, I don't think she should have been acquitted. And I don't think, I think that
1: the other lady
0: children are dead and somebody needs to...
1: Well, here's the thing now. The latest is her attorneys are asking Trump for a pardon.
0: Which is stupid because it's a state case. Her attorney is an idiot if he think that... And, you know, if she can murder kids and he molests them, it's the same thing.
1: It's the same thing.
0: Coming up this hour, people really get upset with me, so we're going to give them an opportunity to vent with our segment called...
3: Hey, Mr. President.
0: F-U-D-L-Hughley. And, of course, we are going to honor someone's benevolence as the human being of the week on the D.L. Hughley Show. Right now, here's Tony Braxton. It is...

0: It is, that was stupid, for real, beautiful. Sometimes people get really upset with the things I say, so we're going to give them an opportunity to express themselves with our segment called F.U.D.L. Hughley. So won't you please welcome our F.U.D.L. Hughley correspondent, little Niecy James.
1: Hello, this is Niecy James, your F.U.D.L. Hughley correspondent. Our first F.U.D.L. Hughley comment comes from Facebook. Tommy from Cosmic Energy says, D.L., I know you remember me. I was the leader of the singing group, Cosmic Energy. We were a really good group with the potential of being stars. That wasn't until you came along. You told us you could sing. We let you sing lead at the school talent show, and you were so awful that we got booed off the stage. It was so bad, the group never recovered. Me and the other members of the group had real dreams and ambitions of making it big. You ruined it for us, and you destroyed our future. It may have been a big joke to you, but it was devastating to us. D.L. Hughley. Our next F.U.D.L. Hughley comment is from the D.L. Hughley Show website. She's Strong 67 says, D.L., why is it every time Jasmine starts to win an argument against you, you shout her down saying, when she gets a show, she can talk about that? Are you afraid an educated woman is smarter than you? Does it frighten you that she may show you up on your own radio show? D.L., you are an extremely small man, not just in stature, but in your mentality too. D.L. Hughley. Our last F.U.D.L. Hughley comment is from the R&B sensation, Leon Bridges.
2: Hey, D.L. Hughley, this is Leon Bridges, you know, R&B singer. I've been a fan since Kings of Comedy. I remember when you did Comic View, man. I tried to go to your show and it was sold out. But, you know, I figured I'm in the biz. We both entertainers. So I sent word. I said, tell him Leon Bridges is here. And they sent word back talking about, you don't know me. But you about to know me. I'm blowing up on the charts right now. I'm about to be everywhere. So, D.L., you treating a new artist like this, I'm going to say, F*** D.L. Hughley.
1: This has been Niecy James, your F.U.D.L. Hughley correspondent. And until next week, bye.
0: The Hughley Has a Home Mix is coming up next. Plus, we're going to recognize the good in someone as a human being of the week. That's up in 20 minutes. It is the D.L. Hughley Show.
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1: You can call yourself a girl and I understand it, and I'll call you what you want. 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
1: It makes it worse.
2: Did you see Amanda Seale said Cheyenne Bryant?
1: I saw that too.
2: But of course, a woman who self-diagnosed herself don't think a doctor should have a degree.
1: Maybe that particular lady diagnosed her.
2: Of course, a woman that diagnosed herself with Asperger's syndrome wouldn't think you need a degree to diagnose people. That's crazy.
3: We're going to honor someone's benevolence as the human being of the week. That's coming up in about 10 minutes. Then we're getting back to the mix on the D.L. Hughley Show.

0: billion-dollar empire, because, of course, a lot of people like Panda Express,
1: yeah,
0: including myself. I just found a love for it all of a sudden after all these years, but it's everywhere.
1: Yeah.
0: And they felt it's like...
2: in the mall.
0: It's No, it's also in airports. It's They yeah, have okay, standalone places. It's a lot of standalones, actually.
1: They got rich by charging.
0: Yeah, they employ over 55,000 people. So here's the thing. They have 2,500 locations across 49 states. And also in 12 countries. So, yeah, it's in a lot of places. But anyway, I think that the important thing is that they're taking their wealth because they realize that home ownership is not, it's a major milestone for most people, but most people don't get the opportunity to do it. So what they are doing is they are helping their employees become homeowners by investing in them. I think that's dope.
1: Yeah, this home bought to you by MSG.
0: I don't care who it's bought by, I'll take it. Yeah. That's pretty awesome.
1: Yeah, that's pretty awesome.
0: So, yes, I think
1: Panda
0: so.
1: Panda Express.
0: Mm-hmm.
1: Yeah.
0: The owners of Panda Express.
1: Yeah.
0: So that would be Peggy Cheung and Andrew Cheung.
1: Yeah.
0: I think that's their names. Yeah. I know it's Peggy and Andrew. I know that.
3: That ain't
0: their last real name. I'm not trying to be disrespectful. That's but, you know.
1: That ain't their real name.
0: Of course not. You
1: Those
0: come
1: are the
0: in
1: names
0: here
1: they have. You know, just like, I hate to mention it and tell you this, but Shirley is not your manicure's name either.
0: It's not. Shirley, not Shirley.
1: Yeah, no.
3: Let's not mess it up.
1: Stacy's not her name either. I'm just telling you.
3: Don't
0: blow up Paul Kathy?
1: So the
0: Kathy,
1: the,
0: you're not Kathy.
1: What are their names?
0: Peggy and Andrew.
1: Peggy and Andrew. They have embraced
0: from Taiwan and Japan.
1: Taiwan and Japan. We got the Pacific Rim cover.
0: Yes, we do.
1: So to Peggy and what's the name again?
0: Andrew.
1: Andrew have helped some of their 55,000 employees.
0: Yeah.
1: Usher in a new home. So,
0: yes, they did.
1: For that, we're going to give them their human beings of the week. We'll give them the claps. That's
0: Ooh.
1: It.
3: I saw.
1: All right, we got Sybil Wolf. She's going to tell us what we need to know. That's coming up in a bit. It's the D.L. Hughley Show.
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6: This is the Daily Play with Joy Taylor. 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After the next 2 days, it'll be plays, not predictions, games, not game theory, and we will be reacting, not previewing. But let's start in Atlanta, because after much deliberation and possibly some procrastination, the Falcons have finally named Tua Tagovailoa the week one starter. Atlanta got Tua for just over $1 million this season, while the Dolphins took on nearly $100 million in dead cap money. Projected Falcons starter Michael Penix Jr. had a torn ACL in November of 2025 and underwent surgery. He was not cleared for 11-on-11 team periods until the final week of training camp and didn't play in any of the preseason games. So the Falcons start the season Sunday against the Steelers in Pittsburgh. 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
1: That FUDL is hilarious. And then most of all, I love the way he loves his kids. So kudos for that.
2: Truth, honesty. I mean, he puts it out there. It's right there.
0: It's the DL Hughley Show. And we're back.

0: That was Beyonce, Morning Dew. We got a song for when your mom and daddy were still together coming up next. Plus, sometimes it doesn't take long to know if you're with the wrong person. We're going to explain on My Top 5. That's up in less than 15 minutes. Now it's time for What You Need to Know with the one and only Sybil Wilkes.
1: It's Sybil Wilkes with What We Need to Know. Federal investigators with the NTSB recovered the flight recorders from Sunday's cargo plane crash at the Miami International Airport, where an Amazon Boeing 767 overran the runway, killing 5 people and injuring 5 others. In New York, former New York Mayor Rudy Giuliani is urging the current mayor, Zoran Mandani, to skip Friday's 9/11 ceremony, while Mandani defended his attendance as a petition opposing his appearance gathered over 100,000 signatures. The AI music platform Suno is pulling an ad campaign featuring Mary J. Blige after learning an unauthorized individual gave green light approval without the singer's consent. And finally, singer Ciara and former NFL quarterback Russell Wilson announced on social media they're expecting their 5th child. I'm Sybil Wilkes. Be informed, be empowered.
0: Thank you so very much, Sybil.
2: Jasmine.
0: More of the D.L. Hughley Show is coming up directly. It is the D.L. Hughley Show.

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0: It is the D.L. Hughley Show, your 2026 edition. If you're going to be in Fort Lauderdale on the 12th, I will be there. Excuse me, on the 11th. I will be there along with Don Lemon for D.L. and D.L. Anything Goes to at the Aron Theater. And then the following day, on September 12th, we will be at the Walt Disney Theater in Orlando, Florida. So come check us out. We have some stuff. Lindsey Clancy's attorney's obviously going to ask Trump for a pardon after a mistrial, which is crazy. Yeah. Because it's state charges, so we'll see. But that they never have had any adherence to the law. I just can't imagine somebody from Massachusetts actually listening to Trump about anything.
1: Yeah.
0: She's a murderer.
2: Yep.
0: I don't care what Nancy Mace finally said something I like. They said if she was black, the pink mob wouldn't care anything about it. I don't know if it's pink because it's the girls or pink because they're white women. I don't know which one she's talking about.
1: I don't know.
0: But they raised $500,000.
1: I was about to say they raised millions of dollars for this chick.
0: To do what?
1: I don't know.
0: Like, what's she gonna do?
1: Fight for her?
0: She murdered those people. Yeah, so nothing should happen. Nothing should happen. And then they're trying to blame the husband. I tell you what, there are a lot of women, particularly white women, can do almost anything.
1: Yep.
0: There's nothing that they could do that somebody won't excuse.
1: It's true.
0: And the mistrial was hung by one person, right?
1: One person.
0: And I hear these women trying to control. Well, she was on medication now, and then the husband neglected her. Hey, wait a minute. All that, even if all of that was true, you still don't get to murder your kids.
2: Yeah.
0: Even if all of that were true.
1: Doesn't
0: you
1: matter.
0: Still don't get to murder your children. I have no doubt that my mother suffered
1: kids.
0: From something.
2: Choke them
0: but
2: out.
0: But she didn't kill us.
1: Yep.
0: It is ironic that the very same people that helped Trump get in office despite his allegations of child molestation, because he won them overwhelmingly. He won women overwhelmingly. Are the same women who are supporting her.
1: Yep. Very well.
0: We shouldn't let y'all have kids or pick presidents.
1: Yep.
0: It's insane. The one thing that white people just will not do is take accountability. And it's raising $5 million.
1: Mm-hmm. Yep.
0: I have no doubt something was wrong with her, but it wasn't so wrong with her that she calculated murdering children.
1: Yeah. And even if something was wrong with her, okay, I do doubt it, but whatever. Even if something was wrong with her, you cannot go unpunished for killing three children.
0: Exactly.
1: Or three people,
0: yes,
1: period.
0: Yes, you can. In America, you can.
1: Yeah, well, then.
0: The number one cause of death in America is guns, and we don't do anything about that.
1: Yeah.
0: Sandy Hook, all those kids got murdered. We didn't do anything about that. So let's stop acting like we give a damn. The same nation that wants, you know, to outlaw abortion because of their alleged love of, you know, their love, allegiance to life. Never has anything to say in stuff like this.
1: Mm.
0: It's no way that woman should be walking free. They did it with Casey Anthony, too.
1: Yep, same
0: But
1: way.
0: I can see her. She had a big ass. Kathy Anthony.
1: Oh, my God.
0: What? Did you see the Casey Anthony's trial?
1: I did, of course.
0: Man, I was like, wait a minute. Only in America.
1: Only in America.
0: Coming up this hour, we got a song for when your mom and daddy were still together. We have my top five, a little note from the GED section. Of course, we're going to cover today's top stories with what's trending on the D.L. Hughley Show. Right now, here's Chris Brown. It's the D.L. Hughley Show.

That was Chris Brown and Usher. It depends. Now, sometimes it doesn't take too long if you know if you're with the wrong person. We're going to explain on my top five right after the song for When Your Mom and Daddy Were Still Together. Heat Wave, Always and Forever on the D.L. Hughley Show. Always.

0: It is the D.L. Hughley Show. That was a song from When Your Mom and Daddy Were Still Together. That was Heat Wave, Always and Forever. Now, sometimes it doesn't take too long to know if you're with the wrong person. Jasmine gives us 5 reasons to leave a first date within the first 10 minutes by Julia Austin for Madame Noir.
1: Number 5, he only orders for himself.
0: Well,
2: what you getting?
0: Okay, I don't know.
1: Yeah. Number 4 of the top 5 reasons to leave with a first date within the first 10 minutes. He tells you that you don't look nothing like your picture.
0: Man.
1: You don't either.
0: And your credit report don't look like nothing like you said.
1: Ooh. Wow. Ooh, number 3 of the top 5 reasons to leave a first date within the first 10 minutes. He's on the phone the whole time.
0: Yeah. This
1: don't go over there.
2: Number 2. Nothing like that picture.
1: I'm just
0: trying to finish my Kung Pao chicken. Leave
1: the first date within the first 10 minutes.
0: You know they buying me a house at Panda Express.
1: He's rude to the server. That's a reason.
0: Yeah, you know, they buying me a house at Panda Express, baby girl.
1: Oh, wow. And the number 1 of the top 5 reasons to leave a first date within the first 10 minutes, he shows up wasted.
0: Yeah.
1: White boy wasted. Yeah, I got to go.
0: Wasted. All right, coming up next, we got a song from Mary J. Blige, Tony. Of course, I'm going to give you a little note from the GED section. That's up in less than 15 minutes. It is the D.L. Hughley Show.
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1: That was smooth like chunky peanut butter.
0: It's the DL Hughley Show. And we're

0: That was Coco Jones, ICU.
1: So I grew up on 135th and Avalon in Los Angeles, and I remember my mother and her friends on the street. They were always pickling something or canning something or preserving something. As a matter of fact, I don't ever recall going to the grocery store for vegetables at all. I don't think I did that until I became an adult. But she grew greens, and she grew tomatoes and peaches, and she grew corn, and she grew onions, and just everything we needed, she grew it in the backyard. And I hated it. Hated it. She would get eggs from a little Mexican lady on Main Street, and the eggs were always a different color, and sometimes there'd be a feather sticking out of it, and it was always weird. And she kept everything in the deep freezer. And I resented it. And I thought, well, when we grow up, I'm never gonna do that again. I'm not gonna grow stuff. Everything I get is gonna come from the store. As a matter of fact, fruit was so, but like, if you were walking home and you wanted fruit at all, you could just climb a fence and get it. Every neighbor, I mean, it's California, so fruit was everywhere. It was, you know, oranges, it was apples, it was pears, it was plums. Every black dude I knew growing up in my neighborhood had a dog bite for trying to hop over a fence to get some fruit. I remember we never went to the store, grocery store, to get anything other than like meat and bread and cereal. Everything came out of that garden and I hated it. And they were always pickling and preserving and canning. The only time I ever had ice cream from a store was when it was like a birthday party. You would only get that Neapolitan ice cream. And I was talking to my daughter the other day, and she lives in Atlanta, and I asked her what she was doing. And she said that she was ordering a half a cow. And her friends were ordering half the cow because, you know, the food situation is so bad, it's so expensive, and it's so tainted, they don't trust it anymore. And I realized then that she was buying a deep freezer, which is what we grew up with. We had a deep freezer. I didn't even know it was a deep freezer. We called it a lay-down refrigerator. It was always in the garage, and it was always had something. Like, every time my father's friend would go get something that they shot, it would be in the white paper in the freezer, and it was always peas or something they put up. And I didn't like it because it made me feel like we weren't doing well. And what they were doing is feeding us. My mother used to say, the man who starves you, who feeds you, can starve you. They were all about making sure that they could eat no matter what. And I remember growing up and thinking that that was silly, that you could get everything you needed from the store. And now I know they were right. They were right. They had anything you couldn't get from her, somebody else had. Or if you had these peas and I had this, and it was a collaborative communal thing, and they knew how to feed their families. Whereas I grew up not knowing how to. Everything I needed came from the store. So it's full circle to see my daughter start to act like my mother used to. She grows things in her garden. She puts stuff up. She pickles stuff. She's putting stuff in the deep freezer. And it's amazing to me to admit, like, you always think your parents were doing things that you never understood, and they would always say, when you get older, you will. So I said all of that to say, tomorrow I'm buying a damn deep freezer.
0: What's trending is coming up next on the D.L. Hughley Show. Raptor Adina Howard, it's the D.L. Hughley Show.

0: Jasmine.
1: What, man?
0: Tell these good people what's trending.
1: Oh, my God. This whole thing with Stephen A. Smith, Jemele Hill, and Carrie Champion. Mm. My goodness. Mm. Stephen A. Smith. Oh, well, of course, in case you don't know by now, he went over and he did their podcast. And, you know, he was there, he says, for 3 hours. He answered all the questions and whatnot. And so, of course, you know, Carrie Champion hopped on and was basically like, we don't know if it benefited us or not. You know, now there is some, you know, me and DL had a back and forth because he was like, they did benefit. You know, their numbers went from, I think, 6,000 or 8,000 to like 30,000. And right. They had all of these views and whatnot. My thought process was, I didn't like the posture that Stephen A. Smith took when he walked into the room. You could tell he had no goal of rectifying whatever, you know, image or reputation he had developed. I think they had some things that they needed to get off their chest. But what I did not like the most, and people on social media agree, is that even though, yes, he did benefit them, the way he was so arrogant, as in saying, look what I did and look what I did. And it reminded me so much of what he said about the NABJ. Same thing. Look what I did for you. Look what I did for you. Look what I did. I'm like, okay, I thought the whole

0: responsible for getting me my job and everything.
1: Right.
0: And I'm qualified. And he said, no, there's a lot of qualified people. He said, you are qualified. You are more than qualified. He said, but there's a lot of qualified people that don't get the break, and I gave you the break. Like, it was basically he was saying that. So,
2: well, if for nothing else, it was good podcasting.
1: Yeah. It was good podcasting, for sure. I mean, but still.
0: Yeah.
1: Now, the other thing, we've had this conversation before, but when I tell you that it went into overdrive over the weekend, and that's this Lindsey Clancy trial, people are irritated about this because they're saying there was a mother who was also, you know, I guess from wherever she's from, a black woman, though, out of Massachusetts, who did the exact same thing.
0: It was only one kid, though, with hers, though.
1: It was two kids.
0: Two kids.
1: It wasn't three. Did the exact same thing. I think her boys were like 5 and 8.
0: Right.
1: Same situation. She used the same defense, only it didn't work for her.
0: Yeah.
1: And the other thing that you add to Lindsey Clancy's case is the fact that she did all of this research. And people are saying, okay, it takes at least... You know, it takes a little while to strangle someone. You can't just do it and it's quick. So that means you not only strangled one of your children for a long amount of time for in order for them to be unalived, then you decided, let me go do this two more times.
0: Right.
1: You know what I mean? And of course, if you watch some of the trial, you saw some of the experts was like, nah, this don't fall under that category.
0: Yep.
1: This don't fall under the category of postpartum. This ain't what that is. And so, you know, and of course, the conversation online is, you know, this is now set precedent that, you know, women can't handle high pressure situations because hormones.
0: Right.
1: You know, this now sets precedent. A police officer can't be a female. As a matter of fact, neither can in the military service, because who knows, you know, the hormones could be out of place. Matter of fact, we are not going to allow women to have guns because hormones could make them, we don't know when they're going to snap and shoot everybody. It's a number of things that this is at issue here. But most importantly, the fact that it was a white woman and she got with it. I mean, of course, they're going to, you know, revisit the situation to see if they're even going to approach for a retrial or not. So, I don't know. We'll see. But that's what's trending.
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14: My name is Dr. Lance Lennon. I'm the CEO and president of the Carolina Kitchen. Well, to hear about Miss Kathy Hughes, I will hear

0: stories about her. She was like legendary when I was in my 20s. And I used to hear about how she slept in the radio station with her son. And she just grinded and grinded and came from the dirt and built it up into something amazing. You know, she built an empire. So to me, she's not only a great inspiration, she showed a roadmap of what it takes to become successful. To do what it is that she has done really speaks volumes for what we all can do. She's showing us it can be done. Does that make sense? Every time Miss Kathy Hughes talks to me, I walk away stronger, prouder, and knowing what it is that I need to do to get to the next level.
1: 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Inspiration from CEOs right here in the DMV.
2: Roxanne Watson is on a mission.
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1: 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Yeah. You feel me? We read books. 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
0: It's the DL Hughley Show. 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
3: Boy, I'm sure glad that's over with. 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
1: 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In case you're going to be in Florida, specifically Fort Lauderdale, Florida, Don Lemon and I start our kickoff the DL and DL Anything Goes Tour at the Al Rand Theater in Fort Lauderdale the following day, which will be September 12th. We will be at the Walt Disney Theater in Orlando, Florida. So tickets are still available. It's doing well. Tickets are still available. Don better get his tour weight up.
6: What do you mean get his tour weight up?
1: I don't think he's ever toured like this before.
6: Yeah, I don't think so either.
1: The city is...
6: It'll be fun.
1: For me. I know what I'm doing, but, you know, he's a rookie.
6: He is a rookie. And he's a diva rookie.
1: Yeah.
6: What's this right here?
1: Yeah.
6: What's going on over there?
1: Yeah.
6: Oh.
1: Yeah. You have to have minions.
6: Oh, my God.
1: Does you have to have minions. Like, you know me, I don't grab bags. I don't do nothing. Like, I don't know.
6: I don't know how my bags are going to get here. But.
1: Yeah, I bet you what. I lift the heaviest thing, the check. That's what I do.
7: Does he wear an ankle bracelet? Dude, I
1: don't ask what they do. That's not my thing.
7: Check his batteries.
1: I don't ask what him and his husband do. I don't ask that.
7: Not that kind of deal.
1: Yeah, you know, hey man, come on, let them live, baby boy.
6: Let them live.
1: Our podcast Uncertain is kicking ass, so check it out if you take a notion. Uncertain, we have two episodes, one every Thursday and one every Monday. So, Jasmine Sanders, what'd you learn today?
6: Well, no shocker here. I know we are about to, honor September 11th, but I thought. Not that you didn't already know this, but I found it interesting that every living former president will attend this 25th anniversary. Trump is the only one skipping out.
1: Yeah, because they won't let him speak.
6: He wants to go.
1: Yeah.
6: Obama going to be there. Clinton going to be there. Bush.
1: Yeah.
6: Biden.
1: Yeah.
7: Mm. Real president.
1: Every living president.
6: Yeah, every living president will be
7: the
6: there.
7: Only king.
6: He can't show up. He don't want to.
1: He's like, never been anywhere.
6: That's what I'm saying. He never goes. And you know why?
1: They don't like him.
6: They don't like him.
1: Skip, my man Cheatham. What'd you learn today?
7: Man, just shouting out to my son, my only son. Trey's his birthday today, so happy birthday, Trey.
6: Happy birthday, Trey.
1: Is he back in Dallas?
7: Yes.
1: Oh, thank God, because I'm going to Atlanta.
6: Oh, God.
1: I'm going to meet with Killer Mike Thursday.
7: Okay.
6: Oh, wow. Okay. I didn't know that. Look at you.
1: But I'm not going
6: interesting.
1: To. No. It's a neutral territory. We like... All right, on the next DL Hughley Show, we're going to be giving someone the Shoe Booty of the Week Award. It is the DL Hughley Show. We will definitely see you on the other side. Kyle, my favorite show bus operator. Pull that string. We got to go.
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